0: And I feel more of God in my life than today is your program. I do want to, again, state up front that we always want to create a safe, and welcoming environment. So if you're someone who has been considering deconstructing your faith, someone who has been living with doubts, maybe even privately, if you're someone who is holding on to your relationship with the local church and to your faith in general by a thread, today I would love to just create a space for you to talk about that, because we need to talk about that, because it's one of the most important areas of our lives and one of the most significant decisions you will make is concerning the future of your faith. My guest today has been a friend of the program, Dr. Lena Abujamra. She has released her newest book, Fractured Faith. Lena professionally is a pediatric ER doctor, now practicing telemedicine as well. But she's also the founder of Living with Power Ministries. She has an awesome vision to bring hope to the world by connecting biblical answers to everyday life. Lena is one of my favorite Bible teachers. She's a podcaster, conference speaker. I hope that you've been blessed by not only her show on Moody Radio, Today's Christian, Single Christian, but also her numerous books. Again, the most recent, Fractured Faith. Lena, how are you today?
1: I'm so happy to be up with you, Chris. It seems like we haven't talked in a while. I miss you.
0: It has. You got to write more books. You write more books. You come
1: in my
0: on.
1: Spare
0: that's
1: time,
0: the way,
1: Chris. I'll
0: that's
1: do
0: the
1: it.
0: Way that it works. You right. Give us a book a year, we'll have it.
1: It has to be an easier way. How about we just meet for coffee?
0: There we go. Well, I know your life is busy, so I do really thank you for carving out time to be with us. But I also want to say thank you for the vulnerability and transparency you show in writing this story. Your book, in many ways, Lena, chronicles a very painful season of your life. So I guess the obvious question, most of us want to hide our pain, certainly run from it, not talk about it. What provoked you to say, I need to, in spite of it, write about it?
1: Well, I didn't really plan it. I think that's important to clear up. I wouldn't have written the story if you paid me money for it. And so, you know, I sort of fell into this debacle in my Christian life. And in hindsight, you know, God never allows you to go through anything that he doesn't intend to use for good. But when I was walking through it, man, it was hard. And I really, you know, sort of went through all these emotions you describe, hiding, numbing, self-condemning, all the things that we go through when everything that we've believed about life and faith sort of put to the test. And so a few years ago, I was in one of the big Chicago churches that went through a big shift in the way that the leadership was functioning, and it became very much written about and talked about, and it was very much part of my life, and sort of the questions that were being asked were very fair questions. And so after a couple of years of listening to things that were being said and observing patterns that were being had, it seemed clear to me that I was at a point where I needed to leave. There were some things that happened at the end that forced the situation in my mind. And I felt sort of, I left feeling like God was behind the decision, but not only that, that God would bless the decision to obey. And I really, you know, in some ways, if you asked me at the time, what would you have changed? I would have said maybe leave a little sooner. But what I didn't foresee was how much it would unpack in my own life in terms of how things would play out. I guess for a while, God didn't do what I expected him to do. If I had a script, you know, that I had given God that would include him, you know, defending me, vindicating me, sort of make me look like the hero and you know, and them look like the bad guys, which was sort of the reason I left, was I felt like there was some badness there. Well, it didn't play out that way. And I think so much of the pain that was initially against the people in the church that had sort of abandoned me. And it messes with your mind, because on one hand, you're the one who left. So you kind of think, well, I guess they didn't abandon. But it turns quickly into questions to God. Like, okay, God, I understand that they don't get it, but don't you get it? Don't you see?
0: Yes.
1: Aren't you going to do something about it?
0: Yeah.
1: And that's the gap where I think you're tested. And I got to say, I always thought I would be stronger in the test than I ended up being.
0: There's no pain like church pain. You know, so much of my life is public and transparent, even the quote-unquote private sides of my life. But in 2019, and I've never shared this story publicly, don't intend to right now either, but in 2019, I went through probably the deepest amount of church hurt I'd ever experienced, 2018, 2019, and the pain still marks me today. And it really does radically reshape your faith in many ways. But I want you to talk about a line that you put in your book. You talk about the weight that you were feeling when it came to leaving your church. For those who've never had like a deep relationship with the local church, just try to convey what it means, the weight of leaving a church for a person who has fully vested themselves into a local church.
1: Well, I think a lot of people leave churches. I don't think it's a big deal in some ways. When you're, you know, it's like any, you know, changing your shirt. You know, you have that sort of casual feeling about something. You can go to a restaurant for a while and then decide to change. And so it doesn't make sense to that person. Why did it hurt so much? But when you're, in my case, not was I just vested in the church. I worked at the church, but my whole social structure was connected to the church. To the fact that, I mean, I was practicing medicine, but really all of my friends, my network, my joys, my dreams, my calling were related to the local church. Back in 2000, God had called me to teach the Bible. And to my mind, it was in the local church. And I was seeing fruit of that. And so all of the dreams of the past 20 years, or I guess at the time, you know, 15 to 13 to 15 years that had accumulated were related to the place that I was in. And so to leave was really, in a way, to pull the plug on a lifetime of dreams. And that was hard. And I think that's where I think it felt like it wasn't just leaving a church, but it was leaving a way of life and a direction that even to the point I would say I had some brokenness in my personal life, two broken engagements that never led to marriage and another relationship that I talk about in the book that I ended up, I thought at one point in my life I would turn to marriage and didn't. And so I had had wounds, but they always felt like the balm to my wounds was that God had given me a bigger vision for my life. And yes, that included His calling to me to teach the Bible, and somehow that was deeply interwoven with these people that were part of my local church. And so it was far bigger than just leaving a church. And as a matter of fact, I would even say so much of the angst happening right now in the United States as far as deconstruction and as far as people questioning, you know, structures, it's not just that there are people who are bent about church and leaving. It's that there are systems that next generation, the millennials in particular, have been really astute at watching and observing and sort of questioning real questions that demand answers. And they're just not getting them. And they're seeing this like unraveling of a leadership structure and a method of doing church that has not worked. And the result has been a systemic sense of, man, if that's what the church is, I just don't know if I want that. And that's why I think so many people are talking about deconstruction, because they're going back to the blocks to say, I don't know what the Bible teaches, but what I'm seeing here doesn't seem consistent with that.
0: Folks are calling in from various places around the country. I do want you to call in. And again, we're going to create a safe place for you to be able to do that. We would love your honest reflection on maybe your process of processing through deconstruction or living with a fractured faith like Lena writes about in her book, or even finding your way back. And we'll get to that later in the program. I want to just talk about your title, Fractured Faith. Obviously, you could have named it a number of things. What caused you to say, I think this is an appropriate title?
1: Yeah, it's kind of a backstory. It's kind of funny. I actually, when you asked me how I wanted to write this book, I didn't. Someone from Moody, a friend of mine who's an editor, had approached me and said, hey, what are you working on now? And it was in a dark place in my life. It was a broken place. And I was embarrassed. Again, you carry so much shame when you're supposed to be on a path and you're just not anymore. And I just couldn't admit that I wasn't working on anything. I was hurting. I was trying to deal with this mess. But I had given a talk at a college that week, and it was around the time when a famous young man who had deconstructed had come out and said, I'm no longer a Christian. Someone that was very looked up upon. It was Joshua Harris, actually. He's a public figure. And so I remember when I watched that sort of thinking, wow, I want to talk about reconstruction, and sort of talked about Genesis 32. So honestly, sitting at the table with this editor, I thought, man, what am I going to tell her? And so the only thing I could grab onto was, I'm working on something about reconstructing faith. And it wasn't untrue, but it was sort of like, you know, our way of sort of trying to make it sound like we're doing something. And anyway, that sort of led to eventually writing the book. And when we came to the time when we were starting to get more serious about the final product, my mom actually was, no one could understand this reconstructing faith. What does that mean? Like, it just doesn't connect. And I joke in the book, like, my mom thought, you're a doctor, what are you writing about reconstruction? And so we went to the table and thought about what to call it. And nothing fit. And at the very last second, my friend Tina, as we were, you know, in that last brainstorming session where I've given up on coming up with anything that I like, she said, what about fractured faith? And I thought, it was like you could hear a mic drop in the room. And we all sort of felt like when it came to the story that I had lived and what I was feeling and the emotion that is in the book, I don't think a word could better describe what I was going through than that. It was a fractured faith season of my life.
0: And I think many are living in that season now. We're going to take just a quick break. For those of you online, please stay there. 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How do you navigate through that? We'll ask Lena those questions and much more on the other side of this break. Next up on Equipped with Chris Brooks.

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4: With its massive amount of water, is really a product of the flood, the Genesis flood. When it rained cataclysmically for months, and when the fountains of the deep inside the earth were broken up and water surged up and the continents were formed. So the earth that we know now was a product of that devastating cataclysmic flood. Prior to that, there was a different kind of earth, and maybe not so water-based as the one that we have after the flood. So that new earth would be something even beyond Eden, but with all the wonder and the beauty, perhaps, of an Eden, including rivers, you remember, were in the Garden of Eden. Beyond that, we can't be certain.
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0: When you listen to Equip, you know I love to introduce you to some incredible guests and topics. But there's one person that I want you to meet more than anyone else. His name is Jesus, and he wants to have a genuine personal relationship with you. He even died on the cross to take the punishment for all of our sins so that we can join his eternal family. If you want to know more, simply call 888-NEED-HIM. That's 888-NEED-HIM. Chris Brooks here, reminding you that today's program is pre-recorded and we won't be taking your calls. Welcome back to Equip with Chris Brooks. Today we're talking about what it is to find your way back to God in an age of deconstruction. We also are praying for those of you who maybe find yourself going through the weight and the heaviness of leaving your church, struggling with doubt, questioning your faith.

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3: I said, you're my only evidence. You're my only proof to God that somebody outside the church, after I left the church, heard the word of God and responded to the word of God. And now you're living with me and you're learning of God and his love for you.
4: I appreciate you giving a call, David. Thanks for your honesty and transparency. I think about the Apostle Paul, Lena, and his desiring to have proof of his apostleship, you know, and he tells the church, I think it was the church of Philippi, that they were the proof of his, no, it's Galatians, that they were the proof of his apostleship. And so I understand what David is saying. You know, there's an aspect of what David is saying, though, that all of us should affirm, that God is just as big outside of the church as he is within the four walls. That you can encounter God in your living room. You can encounter God. Obviously, you and I have spent a lot of times traveling and you know, in places where there is no church building, and yet God is there. But there is an aspect of something that, even as I listen to David's words and I hear how God has used him and celebrate that, there's a part of my heart that hurts for him, and that the church is also a family.
5: Yeah,
4: and even when you were talking, Lena, about leaving the church, there's one aspect of the struggle that is, man, my calling is so wrapped up in it. But the other aspect of it is, this is my family, and leaving your family is never easy. And my prayer for everyone who's a believer is that they might know a deep, loving, healthy spiritual family. Lena, any thoughts about David's comments?
5: Well, there's a generation, I was going to say, of people who would concur and say that the millennial generation, I think, has sort of sticks out in my mind as the generation that would say, you don't need to be part of a local church in order to be the church. The church is Christ in us. We're all the body of Christ. We're part of a big global church. Like, I totally get that, and I understand and appreciate it. And you're right, though. There is a sense where you think, man, I wish the church, small churches, didn't give people a reason to be right in that. So when I hear it, you're right, there's a sense of compassion and understanding.
4: Yes.
5: Because there has been ample reason to say, man, I'm not walking back in there. And that doesn't mean you don't know the Lord as your Savior. That doesn't mean you're not growing in your faith, sharing Christ with others. And I think he's seen tangible fruit of how God wired us to want to make an impact on others. But I also don't think it's accidental that the Word of God teaches the importance of a local assembly of believers. And you can get into semantics. I mean, people talk about, well, I have dinner with my friends, they're Christians, we're praying together, we're eating together, that's the same. And again, yet so much of the New Testament is focused on sort of this model of a local church where the ordinances are practiced. And so it's interesting. Yes. I mean, you did say something in passing. I did not leave the church. I was deeply wounded by the church. I left a local body, but I have, by God's grace, remained in the church. And I talk in the book about how the very institution that hurt me so deeply ended up, the local church ended up being a place of healing for me. It was a paradox of some ways. And so my hope and dream and prayer for people like David is to see past whatever caused you to leave the church to the heart of God for the local church. And I do believe healing is happening. And I think as situations are being uncovered, sinful areas in the United States of churches and leadership structures that have been against what God has said and wanted and ordained for us, that there is a movement towards creating a local church structure where people can grow in community and fellowship under the safety of an atmosphere of love and humility and the presence of the Holy Spirit, where revival can continue to take place in our country through that means that God has given us to grow.
4: You know, America and Western Christianity has often been, you know, very hyper individualistic places where even things like the sacraments of communion and baptism are seen as focused on the individual. But these were communal events.
5: Yeah.
4: These were meant to be a part of the celebration of the body of believers. We all need spiritual family. The other thing

0: I think that, you know, good brothers like David who called and sisters in Christ who are experiencing similar realities need to know is that praise God that he has used you and is using you. I affirm that. But there's this old African proverb that says, if you want to go fast, go alone. If you want to go far, go together. And I think about the multiplied impact of a David connected to a healthy body of believers. But as you have said, Lena, when, you know, church is not about that, when it becomes about celebrity culture, you know, a platform simply for leveraging and maximizing profit for a personality, people reject that, and I understand it. Lena, going back to your book, you use this word deconstruction. We've used it a number of times. For those who aren't familiar, can you just define it?
1: Yeah, I think the best definition I've seen is deconstruction is what happens when you ask questions that lead to a dismantling of what you used to believe. And so it really is rooted in these questions that I think you can think of it sort of in the way that it's playing out in culture. And it, people like to think of it as, oh, it's sort of intellectual, as I think at the beginning of the show you were talking about. I don't think this deconstruction phenomenon is as intellectual as it is heartfelt. I think most people who have been in the church have been thriving in their faith and deconstruct. I think there's a huge element of pain in there. And the question is, what was it that caused that pain, that disappointment, that disillusionment, that led to doubt, that led to questions that were not adequately answered? Maybe people shut up their questions, you know, in the church, or maybe they ignored their questions, or maybe they gave them, you know, little tweetables and hashtags, I like to call them, that just left them empty and maybe questioning. I think beyond the celebrity culture, sort of this political aspect of churches that just has created more havoc than rest. And I think, and the next step, and I do this deconstruction chart at the end of my book when I kind of walk through the steps as you go from sort of the pain, the disillusionment, the doubt, and then the deconstruction. And now, you know, that's not a bad place to be necessarily. Ask the questions. There's a lot of things that I grew up with that I think, why did we do that? That wasn't right. And of course, I grew up in sort of a very, you know, that 80s fundamentalist, you know, mentality of the church, which many churches have moved away from. And so there has been sort of a general natural deconstruction of certain acts that, you know, ways that we believed back in the 80s that now is no longer part of the church. But now, as we enter this new decade, also there's a deconstruction happening that's healthy. The question is, where do you go next? And what I see happening that's dangerous is as you go through this deconstruction, many are saying, man, I'm done with what looks like biblical Christianity. And they're, you know, giving it a lot of other names from ex-evangelicalism to, I don't know, there's all sorts of ideas that are out there right now. But I think that's the sort of the watershed place where you have to decide as you're asking those questions, where are you going to get answers? And what are you going to do with that space of uncertainty? Are you going to lean into the Lord? Are you going to cry out to him authentically and open up and expose yourself to him authentically? Or are you going to open yourself up to everybody else in the world? You know, with the, and I think we're really good at that now, where we show up on social media and we are as authentic as we need to be on social media. But now we're being fed all sorts of opinions and ideas and belief systems that might or might not line up with scripture. And I think that's where that's what I talk a lot about in my book, is how to get from that place of deconstruction back to a place of faith.
0: We're going to talk about the road back. I love that you put a chart back here, a diagram, for those who have been going through this journey and not really understanding how to put words to it, what it looks like. But in your book, again, your diagram lays out how do we find our way back to God, back to the gospel as scripture presents it, and through the fog of the disillusionment. We're going to talk to Lena about that after this break. Maybe you have asked the question before, is this how Christians are supposed to act? And maybe you felt that pain before. Well, Lena's going to talk to us about that, which is one of my favorite chapters in her book, because it deals with what many of us are living through. These breaks are just an opportunity for you to learn more about how to order the book. You can go to our website right now at equipradio.org. 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
2: Day after day in the news, we hear about crises taking place in our world. Natural disasters, terrorist activity, devastation, death. It reminds me of Psalm 46, which refers to waters that roar and foam. It talks about nations that rage and kingdoms that totter. Do those things sound familiar? The first two words of this psalm give us perspective. God is. That's the starting place. It tells us that He is our very present help in trouble. This psalm doesn't say there won't be any trouble, but it does promise help. The psalmist goes on to say, "Therefore, we will not fear." He's not saying we won't be tempted to fear, but we don't have to let fear control our lives. What crisis is on your mind? It could be halfway around the world or in your own home. Remember, God is your refuge. You don't have to be afraid. With Seeking Him, I'm Nancy DeMoss Wagamuth.
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0: We do want to connect with you on social media. 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Dr. Lena Abu-Jammer is my guest today. We're talking about her book, Fracture Faith, Finding Your Way Back to God in an Age of Deconstruction. Lena, so many are calling. Let's go to the phone lines. Kim is listening in Illinois. Thank you so much for listening today. What's your question?
7: My question is, when you've reached this point where you are feeling like, you know, you need to leave your home pretty much because that's what it's become. I'm in that similar situation, and everything that has been discussed is really touching home for me. What was the process of you finding a new church home? I fully intend to stay.
1: Yeah.
7: In the faith and in church, that is my full commitment.
1: Yeah.
7: But, you know, what was your process like?
1: Yeah, I thank you for asking that question. You know, I think we are such a culture that loves quick answers. I'm not saying you're asking for that, but I think the bend, and I think we struggle with this tension of sitting in a space of transition, of pain, of lament, of mourning what's gone. It took me a while to sort of recognize that I really grieved what I had in mind in that church. I loved what was happening for a while at that church. I didn't want to start elsewhere. I didn't think, and to this day, I think about the good days in that church, and I think, I don't know that we'll ever have a place. I'm sure we will, but in your mind, you kind of go, I don't see how something could be that good again. And so that takes time, I think, to sort of lament, sit in, give time to heal. And I think now I look back and I think a lot of what happened in those first years after, you know, the original ignoring the feelings, you know, once I started to acknowledge, you know, how painful this was, I think that there was a stage where I just had to let it sit there. And I by God's grace, I, you know, at that time for me, I mean, my road included talking to a spiritual director, a counselor, you know, where I felt like I was given space to sit there. And I agree with you that I never intended to leave and that I still had this ministry. I just didn't want to, you know, I sort of knew that I was going through the motions and I didn't want to be that person. I knew there was more to life in Christ, but I couldn't get myself there. Like sometimes you see something, you know something, but I just couldn't get myself to hear God. Really, he felt so far away. And I think this is what I talk about a lot in the book. It just felt like he just had dropped me. And I know now he didn't. And I see the work that had happened. But it just felt like I was on the outside and everybody else who stayed in church was on the inside and that I somehow didn't belong. And so out of that, you know, I kept showing up. So for a couple of years, I floated to another church that eventually had its own demise. I left right before that demise and it was another big scandal in Chicago. And you know, people, you know, they made me try to make me feel better. They said, well, luckily you left before the demise. And I was like, didn't make me feel better. I was just trying to find my place in a church. And then, you know, it's as God often does, the answer comes in little voices, little steps, little signs that sometimes don't seem like they're a big deal. And so I heard about Carl, of course, from morning radio. Carl Clausen has a local church he was starting. He was launching it. And I had heard him at church. He spoke at a place I had visited. And I thought, well, I could sort of see starting fresh. And so I started going to the meetings. I felt like since it was a new work, it might serve me well. What I didn't know, what God had preordained, was that Carl had been through church hurt. And he understood sort of what a person like me looked like, where we can look the part, we talk the talk, but there are walls so high in our hearts, it's hard to break down those boundaries that we put. You show up to church, you're even in a small group. I didn't go to small group for a while. It was too much for me. But where you show up and you say the right things because you've been churched for so long. Mm. And honestly, this was the gift of God, is to put people in my life who loved me anyway. And I kept showing up. You know, I think sometimes that's all you need to do. I kept showing up even when I didn't feel like it, even when it didn't make sense. And I really think the hardest part was sort of, you know, more so than showing up to church and to Bible study, it was really showing up to God. So I would open up my Bible, prepare a talk for something, but I didn't feel like I was breaking any grounds in intimacy with God. And it took really coming to a low place in my life when I finally felt like, okay, I'm showing up, but I really felt like my heart wasn't being touched and reached. And it was a place of deep, I think, brokenness and pain when I finally had it out with God. And I think, you know, I'm one of those people, I'm very strong and want to kind of get it done and move forward. But I got to the place where I just couldn't do that emotionally with God. And when I hit the bottom, I think is when I finally felt like God was like, Lena, I've not gone anywhere. A verse that, you know, wanted to talk about Psalm 22 being really rich for me in that breaking point. But I think Jeremiah 31, for anyone who feels like God is not near, has been one of the critical chapters in my life of the last 5 years. And Jeremiah 31 talks about how God has, I've loved you with an everlasting love. I've continued my faithfulness to you. And it talks about this hope of giving you back your joy after a season of pain. And for a while, I read it sort of because it just reminded me that this God loved me, even when I didn't feel like I even liked myself at that point anymore.
0: Yeah, many are at the exact place where our sister Kim, who's called in, finds herself at. I want to pray. Father, we just pray now that you would give wisdom for those who are considering leaving the church for biblical grounds, a local church, that even in that painful moment, that they would not abandon the faith, and that you would order their footsteps to a place of healing, that you would surround them with the right people, counselors and advisors who will pour into them and encourage them, and believers who will help them to be able to see and experience God and his grace, that they would find themselves in communion with a community of believers who are glorifying you, serving you, gathering around the sacraments and praising your good name. We ask this in Jesus' name.
1: Amen. Amen.
0: In your chapter, is this how Christians are supposed to act? You deal with what many have encountered, and that is the bad behavior, the mistreatment that comes at the hands of believers that can be so disorienting. You say this in this chapter, that God doesn't ask us to deny the pain that has been inflicted upon us. God doesn't ask us to minimize the pain we feel. God doesn't ask us to bury our pain or ignore it. God doesn't even ask us to understand our pain. Talk about that road of processing when you've been hurt at the hands of believers, and even forgiveness.
1: Yeah, you know, the book is, by the way, not just about church hurt. I think anyone who has read it will tell you it starts there, but it really was an unraveling of other deep disappointments in my life. And for me, that sort of took, you know, my singleness, the deep disappointment in my life earlier as it pertained to a marriage and whatnot. And then, of course, so the church hurt sort of brought back a lot of that stuff that I had sort of shoved in a drawer and wanted to ignore for all these years. And so, you know, when I talk about Christians, that chapter was one of my hardest and maybe my favorite to write, because it felt like I was just purging a lot of the stuff that was in there. I think writing can be very therapeutic, but I sort of sum up, you know, those two situations, and I walk these two stories through, and how deep the pain was, because both of those people were godly people. My pastor, of course, not a direct wound per se, but just the unraveling of that ministry. And then, of course, this person who also had meant so much to me, and how I just felt like I had been so deeply rejected, and just a disappointment and the disillusionment that grew out of those broken relationships. And I like to say, one of the other things I write about when it comes to that pain doesn't destroy your faith. Pain simply exposes your faith. And I found that to be true. I think the pain that happens in our life simply shows you how deeply you trust God. And the truth is, I look back, and again, as an ER doctor, I have to give a clear diagnosis. I really had a hard time trusting that God was good to me. I could show up and preach to the biggest crowds of women, we'll say that for the community. I'm a Lebanese fiery speaker, okay? And I could speak God's goodness to you, but somehow I just didn't trust God was good to me. And I think that pain brought that out to the open. And I think when you acknowledge that, what God wants to do isn't to wound you with that truth,
0: yes,
1: but to woo you with that truth. And it was, for me, the call to my heart to say, all right, God, I'm sorry. You really are good. And I think the theme that comes up at the end of every chapter is this theme of, when you just have thought things about God and concluded things about the situation that were just not in line with the truth, and you can't muster enough energy to claim a verse, right?
0: Yes.
1: That even in those darkest moments, the only person that I felt was still there for me was God. And
0: in many ways, that's the story of the book.
1: Yeah.
0: You say this, and I love this, that Fracture Faith is about finding your way back to God only to find that he's been waiting for you all along. You know, what I love about your book as well is you continue to come back to the fact that we can't ignore the great extent God will go through to reach us.
1: Yeah.
0: And the cross stands as the primary example of that, doesn't it?
1: I mean, I hear you even say that quote that I really think sums up what the book is, and the imagery, every story that I relate, biblical story that comes out in every chapter. I mean, because there's a weaving of biblical narrative. Yes. As I tell my story. It just, even I hear you say that, I think, man, that's it. Like, I think we want to know how to come back to God. Like, and I think part of my whole angst during that season, I thought, well, if I could just figure it out, if I could just get myself to believe enough, to think enough, to do enough, to, I don't know, to just show up in the right way. And I just couldn't. I numbed my pain really well, and I ignored my pain really well. And I could, you know, kind of pontificate about my pain really well. But there was a point where I just had to say, God, like, I can't even find my way to you. When I talk about darkest moments, that to me is the darkest places. And those were the surprising places where I finally think I understood a new level of intimacy with God, where here was a Savior who already knew that about me, but had still chosen to stay with me. And I think, you know, there's something astoundingly shocking to your heart when you discover that afresh. I think that's yes, the gospel message, is that Jesus knows exactly how you are, who you are, what you are, and still said, man, I'm coming for you, and I love you, and I'm not going anywhere.
0: God's grace is seen even in stories like this, and Lena has been so vulnerable, but also very honest in pointing us back to the fact that God loves you. And I want you to know that, not as a cliche.
1: Yeah.
0: God loves you. He wants you to be able to experience community, spiritual family. He wants you to know his grace beyond all of our false paradigms. And so he's willing to, in his love, break down those false paradigms.
1: Yeah.
0: Break down those false images of ourselves so that we can see him clearly and so that we can see ourselves as he has seen us, fearfully and wonderfully made, and the image of God being formed in us even through woundedness. When we come back, we're going to talk to Lena about finding her way back home and the things that God used to make that happen. And we're also going to sum up the Christian life in one word. There's one word that changes everything. We're going to talk about that when we come back with Dr. Lena Abujamra. While we're at this break, please order this book. Now, I know that there's someone you know that needs this book. So while you're learning how to order it for yourself, man, this will be a great small group study for your church to embark upon. Man, this would be great for a friend, for a young adult, for a college student. 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
0: Welcome back to Equip with Chris Brooks. In one portion of your book, Lena, you deal with Demas, who acts as a footnote to the life of the Apostle Paul, but he represents the person who says no, in many ways, no to God. You go on to say in that chapter entitled, "Is it supposed to be this hard?" that we tend to complicate the Christian life. We overthink surrender. We look for signs. When it all boils down to one word, what is that one word, Lena?
1: Trust.
0: There you go.
1: I haven't even looked at the book, but I've said that. I mean, really, I didn't even look it up. I wanted I've taught that. I believe that. And I think we all think we trust God. I really would have told you 5 years ago, yeah, of course I trust God. Look what I'm doing. But I think the way you know you trust God is what happens when the things that you so deeply want in your life don't happen. That's a tough test. And so whether, again, Satan will use those things against you in those moments, and God will use those same challenges to purify your faith. Demas, yeah, I love the story of the contrast in that chapter of Demas to John Mark, who was the nephew of Barnabas. And I kind of walked through sort of these parallel lives. Both had situations that could have turned out either way. I mean, it's like that chart, the deconstruction chart. And one ended up back in faith, wrote the Gospel of Mark. And then the other one, I think Paul summarizes, Demas, in love with the present world, has forsaken me.
0: Yes.
1: And it's a powerful, powerful example of how easily we could be done if we just decide, no, God, I can't take it. I'm not going to take it. I'm done with you.
0: You know, certain lines sum up entire sections of books, but there are other lines that really sum up the story of our lives. I have a sense that this line that I'm about to read really is a message of your life. And it simply says this. You write it on page 160 of your book. His love is what made me whole again. Just talk to the person who, with about a minute or so left, who maybe is in that dark place that you found yourself in. About how to find your way home again.
1: God's love for us is so much bigger than we want it to be. Like, we have this idea that we got to earn it. Even though we know we're saved by faith, we just want to earn God's love. It feels like we should know better by now. And so I think the longer you walk in the Christian life, the more you become ashamed when you can't seem to get it, when you have to confess that you're hurting or you're struggling. And God's love is what constantly takes you back to the place of realizing that it really is not about me. It's not about what I do. And I think the hardest, again, question that has been to answer on any of those interviews as I've talked about this book has been this desire that we have in us to just tell me the three things I need to do. And I'm telling you guys, it's not like that. It's bigger. It's deeper. It's better. There is a God who sees us, who knows you, who loves you, who hasn't given up on you. And you might not see it right now. You might not feel it, but trust just starts by saying one small yes to God. And the minute you do, it's like it just starts to unravel. His love just overfloods you. And again, it doesn't have to do with whether other people accept you or not. This is purely between you and him. And the outflow of that is that every relationship in your life will eventually be shaped by how you view God's love for you. And I'm telling you, you are listening to this radio. I don't think this is an accident that you landed on this radio station, listening to this show right now. If you've been wondering, God, why aren't you speaking to me? I dare you to believe that this conversation wasn't meant just for you to hear in a fresh new way. Man, God sees you, He loves you, and He's not done with you yet.
0: All right, here's what we're going to do, Lena, just to bless a group of people and to encourage. We got 5 complimentary copies of Lena's book that we are going to give away via social media. So go to our Facebook page right now and just communicate, I want or I need this book. We're going to pick 5 names just to say thank you for listening to Equip and to encourage your walk and your relationship with God, to help you to do that one word, trust. For the rest of you, don't worry. Even if your name is not picked, you can still order a copy for yourself, for your church, for your young adult, for the college student in your life. But whatever you do, I want you to read Fractured Faith, because I believe it's an important book in an age of deconstruction. Dr. Lena, thank you as always for carving out time and being with us today.
1: I've loved being with you, Chris. Thanks for having me.
0: We're going to pray for those of you who are hurting, who are looking for God in the midst of the pain, the fog of disbelief, the woundedness. Father, I pray that your voice would echo through all of the pain and that you would remind us today that you are with us. For those who are looking for spiritual family, Lord, may they find it and may their hearts be full of joy and may they praise you again and be used by you to bring you glory. We thank you in Jesus' name. Amen and amen. 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
1: With SRN News, I'm Keith Peters in Washington. Alex Murdaugh's murder convictions and life sentence for the deaths of his wife and son have been overturned by the South Carolina Supreme Court, because the court clerk at his trial suggested he was guilty. But the disgraced lawyer won't be leaving prison anytime soon. Prosecutors say they plan to retry Murdaugh, which likely means there will be another lengthy trial for the case. Senate Republicans have blocked Democrats' efforts to reverse Trump-era changes to consumer protection laws. The Democrats' push on Wednesday had aimed to challenge GOP senators in an election year. The Senate had held three votes, each of which was defeated along party lines. On Wall Street, the Dow down by 67 points, the NASDAQ rose 314, the S&P advanced 43. More at srnnews.com.
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23: Tonight will be chilly with a stray shower in the evening, followed by clearing skies. The low will be 44. Tomorrow, expect a mix of sun and clouds with a high of 65. Tomorrow night will be partly cloudy with a low of 45. I'm meteorologist Jason Katarina on Faith Talk 1500 and 101.5 FM, online at faithtalkdetroit.com.
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2: This is Max Lucado. Some of us have tried to have a daily quiet time with God and have not been successful, and all of us are busy. So we let others tell us what God is saying. Isn't that why we pay preachers? Isn't that why we read Christian books? If that's your approach, your spiritual experiences are secondhand. Do you do that with other parts of your life? Vacation, romance, eating? I don't think so. There are certain things no one can do for you. When God asks for your attention, He doesn't want you to send a substitute. He invites you to vacation in His splendor. He invites you to feel the touch of His hand. He invites you to feast at His table. He wants to spend time with you. And with a little training, your time with God can be the highlight of your day. This is Max Lucado.
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4: 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To Christians, a woman of integrity is someone who does these things, but she does them for the glory of God. Even when faced with a moment where a lie might seem easier, she's honest, because Scripture has instructed us to be truthful. When she's faced with a hard decision, she chooses the right thing because she honors God with her life. Psalms tells us, "The Lord bestows favor and honor. 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
7: If all we have to say to ourselves or to a new generation of our daughters is that biblical submission is a stinky duty, but you got to do it because of your gender, then we may create drones or slaves, or Stepford wives, but hardly will be creating the women of God that Christian husbands delight to marry, to be one with, and to respect themselves.
8: 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In today's episode, Pastor Brian shares the second half of a lesson from Ephesians 5. Dr. Chappell highlights the complementary relationship that God has outlined between a husband and wife. You can find this lesson and many others when you visit unlimitedgrace.com. And while you're there, look for Pastor Brian's commentary on the book of Ephesians, which he wrote for the Reformed Expository Commentary series. Dr. Chappell reveals how when we lift our eyes beyond ourselves to share Paul's expansive vision, then we too will join his doxology for God's amazing grace that transforms the world. Let's hear now from Dr. Brian Chappell as he shares the second half of the lesson, Wisdom for Wives.
7: Let me ask that you would look in your Bibles now at Ephesians chapter 5. Ephesians chapter 5, as we'll be looking at verses 22 through 33. In the Grace Bibles in front of you there, that's page 978. Now, because of the snow last week, a lot of us were not able to be here. So a quick summary of what we talked about is going to be expressed in this video clip we're about to see, the wedding ceremony of NASCAR race driver Brian Scott to a single mom. Not only what he said to his prospective wife, but what he said to his new daughter, the three-year-old. Let's see what it is. Now I say, uh-oh.
9: I vow to make you say your prayers before you... Brielle, can I tell you something? I promise to always hold your hand and skip with you down the street and bring comfort to your life. I vow to make you say your prayers before you eat. I promise to read you stories at night, to always tuck you in real tight. I vow to show you how a man should treat a woman in my relationship with your mother. And above all else, I vow to protect you, care for you, and love you forever.
7: A macho man who drives a NASCAR race car, a Camaro, at over 200 miles an hour to make a living, says even to a child, I will take my resources, my strength, my authority, and I will not abandon them nor abuse them. I will use them for you. What is a biblical head of a home? Not one who abandons his authority or abuses it, but uses it for the sake of others. That was last week. That was the easy week. This week is the conversation with women. What does it mean to be a godly wife in a Christian household? And just a reminder, we began this whole discussion about Christian family, reminding ourselves that our calling, whether men or women, is to make the face of Christ known to those that we love, to make the invisible Christ visible by the way that we treat one another. How do we do that? Well, let's read. Ephesians 5, verses 22 through 33. Let's stand as we read this portion of God's word. Men, let me just remind you, as you're standing next week, a great time of getting together. Think about what it means for men to encourage men as we get together to say, let's be iron sharpening iron for Christ's sake. Today, words to women as well as men. Ephesians 5:22, wives, submit to your own husbands as to the Lord. For the husband is the head of the wife, even as Christ is the head of the church, his body, and is himself its Savior. Now, as the church submits to Christ, so also wives should submit in everything to their husbands. Husbands, love your wives as Christ loved the church and gave himself up for her, that he might sanctify her, having cleansed her by the washing of water with the word, so that he might present the church to himself in splendor, without spot or wrinkle or any such thing, that she might be holy and without blemish. In the same way, husbands should love their wives as their own bodies. He who loves his wife loves himself. For no one ever hated his own flesh, but nourishes and cherishes it, just as Christ does the church, because we are members of his body. Therefore, a man shall leave his father and mother and hold fast to his wife, and the two shall be one flesh. This mystery is profound, and I am saying that it refers to Christ and the church. However, let each one of you love his wife as himself, and let the wife see that she respects her husband. What did women do in Jesus' society for Jesus? They were companions of the disciple, not camp followers, which would have been the only role in previous settings. Expected later to be benefactors of the church movement, praying and prophesying in the church. There were those that were simply to be understood as gifted by God for the callings they had, and the extent of that responsibility is incredible. I mean, you can, of course, read verse 24 in hateful ways or the way it's intended. As the church submits to Christ, so also wives should submit in everything to their husbands. Now, one way of saying that is you're a doormat in everything. Whatever he says, in everything, do it. Or there's another way of saying it, which is, no, if my goal is to bring my gifts into every aspect of my husband's life, then I am highly invested. I am highly invested in seeing that the glory and good of God comes, and there's no place in my life where I'm excluded from that obligation and responsibility of helping him be all that God calls him to be. In everything, I still have this calling. We begin to see it when we understand that this calling is truly a redemptive responsibility that is dignifying of any woman who understands it. To understand the dignity of that, look at verse 22 again. Wives, submit to your own husbands as to the Lord. Now, I recognize an important way of reading that verse is it's a statement of degree. Bring your gifts, apply them for the good of another as you would to the Lord. I mean, that's a pretty comprehensive and strong understanding for one who is in authority as the Lord himself is. At the same time, you must understand this is not only a statement of a degree of devotion, but the direction of it. As to the Lord, what you do, do as to, this is for the Lord's purposes, which means there are strong limits upon it. You are not called to obey a husband who is calling you to do evil. That would not be as to the Lord. Paul uses this language other places, right? When he talks about how we work, he says, work, right? Serve others, but as unto the Lord. If your employer is calling you to do something that's unethical or is irresponsible, no, you're not called to that. As to the Lord, which means if a husband is abusing children, it is not submission biblically to stand in a corner and let him do it. That is not as to the Lord. It is not even right to stand silent while the husband is damaging himself or others. No, you have been given graces in life, calling, giftedness, brains, understanding, so that it can actually be possible for us to say to a husband, if I'm a wife, to say, that's wrong, that's not right, you need to reconsider that. Because it is not my calling to simply do nothing for another that I'm supposed to be expressing my gifts for. There is a redemptive purpose in what I'm being called to. It's very pointed. Verse 22 again, wives, submit to your own husbands as to the Lord. Important words. It's why we are not Muslims in our understanding of family, right? We do not believe in general headship, that all women are under all men. Submit to your own husbands. That is, there is this focus that God has upon family complementary relationships. Of all people, he called you for that husband. Of all people, he called that husband for you, because there is intentionality in how this marriage has come together so that each is becoming what God intends. And in that redemptive, purposeful, pointed relationship, there is true dignity. And perhaps the dignity is not even understood until you look so closely at verse 22 that you consider how that word submit is actually placed. Now, I must tell you, I usually prefer the ESV translation, but in this one place, I would actually prefer the older translations, the King James or the NIV. And it's for the reason that that word submit, right there in verse 22, is what's in Greek called the middle voice. In English, grammarians, we would call it reflexive. If you'll look in those older translations, it says, wives, submit yourself to the husband as unto the Lord. Why the distinction? Because the submission is not something imposed. It is something offered. In sacrifice for another as Christ did for us. It is this notion that I am so concerned that I am willing to give of myself for the sake of another. And that is true dignity in the life of Christ. There is true dignity in saying, I will live for the sake of another. It's actually what we ultimately understand in our own hearts. Recognize this. We are all driven in our worst selves. We are all driven by the need to secure our own happiness. by what we control or what we gain or what we enjoy for ourselves. We think that's where our happiness and fulfillment resides. But in our saner moments, we know that our greatest satisfaction, our greatest fulfillment, our greatest dignity is in giving ourselves for the sake of those that we love. That is actually our greatest and more deep satisfaction, that I would give of myself for those that I love. That is the path that Jesus took, and that means that one who takes that path is actually reflecting Christ.

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4: If God is calling us, we understand that he has called us for a reason. And that reason is to say that women who are actually living for the sake of another are fulfilling the deepest desires of their own hearts. The task of truth in this society right now, the task of truth in this society is to show how the duty of a Christian wife actually resonates with the deepest desires of her own heart. So that when she honors Christ and honors the husband in her family, what she's actually ultimately doing is satisfying her own heart's deepest desire. That somehow duty and dignity and desire match. I am not saying it's exactly like, you know, the Bible says that you shall eat chocolate. And wives are to say, well, hey, I can get along with that command. In which desire and duty would be right there. But I am saying something similar to that. I am saying that biblical sacrifice for the sake of another is the mark of a spirit-filled heart. And therefore, when a husband or a wife is finding ways that I am, according to Scripture, giving myself for the sake of another, that we're actually fulfilling the desires of that spirit-filled heart. What, after all, is the desire of a Christian wife? You know, preachers swap stories, and so this one will fit. You may have heard it before. The pastor who was involved in premarital counseling for a couple, and despite that good premarital counseling, soon after the wedding, the new wife called in a panic, in virtual hysterics, to say, we've had this awful fight. What am I supposed to do? And the husband, with, you know, all the years of experience and patience and with great calmness, said to her, sweetie, you know, couples have fights. I mean, it's normal. It's not the end of the world. You'll get past this. To which she said, I know, but what am I supposed to do with the body? What do wives deeply desire? A husband they don't want to kill. They want a husband that they respect. When I say that, I hope you're hearing me say this, that verse 33, as Paul is pulling all the threads together here, where he says, let each man love his wife as himself, and let the wife see that she respects her husband, that what is actually happening is Paul is coordinating command with heart's desire. After all, the command is directed at the heart's desire. What does a woman truly want? Most women want to respect their husbands because they want a husband that they respect. I want to respect my husband because I want a man that I can respect. Okay? So the command is directed at the heart's desire. Why make it a command to do it then? Because the command is also directed at the heart's deception. What do most of us think will make us happy in a marriage? If I can get that other person to satisfy me, if they will fill up my emotional tank, if they will fill up my sexual tank, if they will do what I need to be happy, then I'll be happy. If that is our perception, that I need that person to make me happy, then life becomes a game, if not a battle, of taking control. How can I control them so that they will make me happy? And how do men and women do that? Well, men take control by dominating. Using greater strength or greater volume, men take control by dominating. And so Paul goes right after that deception, and he says, men, love your wives as Christ loved the church and gave himself for her.

0: It was in service of her, not in strength of domination, that true leadership found its mark. And if men try to control by domination, how do women try to control to make him make me happy? Typically, if it's going the wrong way, women try to control men not by dominating them, but by diminishing them. By words, by embarrassment, by sexual control, to make a man question, hurt, do damage to his own ego, thought, whatever, to somehow diminish him so much that he becomes controllable. The consequence of that, of course, is that the man that we want to respect by having a respectable man, we actually have a choice. Am I going to build that man or am I going to actually destroy that man? Am I going to diminish and diminish by the way that I treat him? The command ultimately is driven after the heart's fulfillment. A woman wants a man that she can respect. A man that she can respect because he is a man after God's own heart, that God is making that man respectable. But how does God do that? How does God make the man respectable? By putting a wife in his life to support and strengthen and build up and respect him. How does she do that? How does she actually respect him? By giving him the strength of encouragement and support and love to which she is called. For us as men, that means there have to be some honest things said. If that's the way God has designed it, that the greatest command as well as the greatest fulfillment of a woman is to respect her husband, then somehow we need it. I have to say that. I am made, wired, created to actually need my wife's respect. I mean, for Kathy and me, one of our greatest revelations was at a board meeting at Covenant Seminary where wives were meeting with Kathy in a separate function. And just as they got to talking, these wives of very mature men, godly men, leaders in the church, began to talk to one another. And the honest confession came out from one after another. I did not know my husband needed my respect. I thought he was going to get that at his job. Well, the reality is husbands do need respect, and if they don't get it from their wives, they will get it from somewhere. It's the way we are wired. And I have to say, if that's true, then I have to say to my wife, you make me more than I can be on my own. That, you recognize the song? You make me more than I could be, and I have to acknowledge that. I recognize there have been times in our marriage, in my life, in my career, where no one supported me but Kathy, where everyone thought I was wrong or foolish or on the wrong track, and no one, my wife alone, was the one who said, I will support you and stand with you and respect you, and I would not be where I am standing before you now if it had not been for my wife's respect, I can assure you. Some of you will know the biography of Liz Curtis Higgs, on-air radio personality turned very popular author. Profane, angry, ridiculing of Christians, burned by men, burned by the church, so profane on the air that even Howard Stern, as a guest one time, said to her, Liz, you need to clean up your act. Despite her profanity, despite the difficulty, despite her anger at the church and the anger at men, there was a Christian couple who kept inviting her to their church, kept inviting. Finally, just to put them off, okay, I'll go one time. That'll shut them up. So she went. And the verse the preacher had decided to preach on that day was, wives, submit to your husbands as to the Lord. Well, that made her so mad that she thought, I'm going to collect some more ammunition here to crush these Christians on my next radio show. And so she kept listening a little bit till the pastor got to verse 25. And husbands, love your wives as Christ loved the church and gave himself up for her. At which point, Liz leaned over toward her friend who had invited her to church and said, well, I'd gladly give myself to any man if I knew he would die for me. To which the friend said, Liz, there is a man who died for you. His name is Jesus. As unto the Lord. Not because the man who is the husband deserves it, but because he is precious to the Lord, who is your Lord too.
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2: 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I'm Yasmin Parker on Faith Talk 1500 and 101.5 FM. You know, I've been thinking this morning how thankful I am that we get to hear solid preaching and teaching every single day. 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
3: Greetings, friends and new listeners, and welcome to the Sound of Faith. I'm Sharon Knotts, thanking you for joining us today because we know faith comes by hearing and hearing by the Word of God. Today's message by my father, Brother Hardy, is the Christian adoption. As the children of God, we have been begotten again by the incorruptible seed of the Word of God. But do you know that we have also been adopted into the family of God? Adoption in Bible times was an ironclad legal process by which the adopted child became heir to the wealth and privileges of the father's family. Find out what this means for God's children in the Christian's adoption.
4: You are adopted son of God, and all of his wealth and all that pertains to him is at your disposal right now. Thank you, Jesus. The old life of sin, the old life of the law, and the old life that was dominated by the devil and sin and the law has been broken, and no longer has sin and the law and the devil power over you. Second, all your sins, all of your faults, all of your shortcomings, that debt of sin, because what? The wages of sin is what? All the debts of sin, all of its consequences has been canceled. Hallelujah. You don't have to reap anything that you sowed under sin, because that life has legally been wiped out as though you never lived it. And no longer are you under the patria potestas, the power of sanctum, of sin, and the law, for you are free, for the Son has made you free indeed. Now you can appreciate the verse that Jesus said, if the Son shall make you free, you shall be free indeed. Now we can understand that we are truly free of the devil, truly free of the broken law, truly free of sin, truly free of all the retributions of the old life and its consequences. We have been emancipatio, emancipated, and set free into the liberty of the children of God. Oh, I'm telling you, it's something to shout about. The Spirit right now is witnessing with my spirit that I am a son of God, that I have a new father and a new life, and all of the attributes and wealth of the blessings of my new Father, Almighty God, belongs to me right now. I don't have to worry about the devil. I'm not under his patria potestas anymore. I'm under God's power. That's why he said, you don't have the spirit of fear. You don't have to fear the devil. You don't have to fear demons. And you don't have to fear retribution of a life that you never lived. Because in the eyes of the court of heaven, you never lived that life. You are only now living as you have been placed in the family of God as his son. I got something to shout about. I'm talking about being adopted into God's family, being transferred from the absolute power of the devil, the law, and the sin into the absolute power of El Shaddai, Almighty God. I'm talking about my old life has been wiped out, and all of the debts that belong to it have been eradicated from my record. Hallelujah. And if the devil would ever go to God and say, Hardy sinned in 1930, God will look at the records and say, sorry, I don't have no record. The only record I have is 1953. That's when I adopted him and made him my son. God will say, devil, because as far as I'm concerned, he never existed until I adopted him into my family. And since I adopted him, he is my son and my heir, and he is going to enjoy all of my wealth and my benefits and my power forever. Because no one can cut him out of the inheritance. The Roman law, you could not be cut out once you were made the heir. And once you've been made the heir of God and a child of God, nothing can cut you out. The only way that you won't get your inheritance is if you become a prodigal and leave it. But nothing can cut you out. The devil can't cut you out. Demons can't cut you out. The law can't cut you out. Sin can't cut you out unless you let it reign in your mortal body. The only way you won't inherit is if you willfully walk away from it. I'm not going to go back under the power of Satan. I'm going to stay under the power of Almighty God. And God says, behold, I give you power. I've got power over everything. And now that you're my son, that's part of your inheritance. I give you power over everything. And not only am I not under the power of the devil and sin and the law, I've got power over the devil and sin and everything that pertained to that old life. Now, this Roman law was so perfect that I want to give you an example from Roman history. How many ever heard of Nero? You know who Nero was. He was that ill-famous emperor of Rome that persecuted and killed the Christians. Do you know how he became the emperor of Rome? You see, Claudius was the emperor, and he ascended to the rule of emperor in his old age, and he could not have any children, and he only had a daughter, Octavia. And he was getting ready to die, and he wanted someone from his own family to succeed him and be the emperor. And the only one he had was Nero, who was his nephew twice removed, who was really not even a blood kin. So in order to get Nero to follow him as emperor, Claudius adopted him in the fashion that I have just showed you, the two parts, mancipatio, the emancipation, liberating from the old life and wiping it out, vindicatio, the vindication of it, and the legal recognition that he was the now son of Claudius and heir, and therefore being his son and heir, he could succeed him as the Roman emperor. And he did it because all Rome said, he is adopted. He is the legal heir, and they accepted him. So when Nero was emperor, he wanted to marry Claudius's daughter, Octavia, which he was no blood relation at all, but because he was adopted by Roman law, he was looked on as her actual brother, and she was his actual sister. And all of Rome cried out, you can't marry her. She's your sister. Because that's how exact the right and the results of being adopted was. You were looked on by the eyes of the law as the absolute legal son and heir of your new father. And in order for Nero to marry Octavia, the Roman Senate had to pass a new law. That's how complete our adoption in the family of God is. The courts of heaven look on us the same as it looks on Jesus, the actual Son of God. You know, in the sense of having a son, Jesus is really only the Father's real son, because that's why he's called the only begotten Son. And he is the legal heir of Almighty God, the heir of all the things of God. Oh, but by a greater law than the Roman law and a greater ritual than the Roman ritual of adoption, we have been mancipatio. We have been emancipated by the precious price. There had to be a price, and this was the price of the blood of the Son of God. And if 30 pieces of silver could buy them under the Roman covenant, how much more shall the blood of Christ? For you were not redeemed with such corruptible things as silver and gold. Doesn't so many scriptures take on a new meaning now? Redeemed means bought and purchased. It was a word that meant bought out of the slave market, because we were in the slave market of sin. We were a child of sin. Adam and Eve threw us in the trash can. Adam and Eve discarded us, and sin and the devil picked us up and crippled us and made us their servants for their gain. How many say amen? And most of the time, those that were picked up and used that way were treated like no more than mere dogs. And at night they would chain them and just give them enough to keep them alive. And that's where God found us and said, I want to adopt that child. And the price was agreed upon. Only the blood of the Lord Jesus Christ, not 30 pieces of silver. That wouldn't do it. We weren't redeemed with such corruptible things as silver and gold. God put all of the gold and silver, but it wouldn't tip the scale of our sins. That wasn't the price. They couldn't do it. They couldn't purchase us. He put the whole world on it, for the earth is the Lord's and the fullness thereof, and it didn't tip the scale. He put all the angels and cherubims and seraphims and all of the angelic beings and all the wealth of the eternal world, and we'll never know it till we get there. And that didn't move the scale. But finally, God found the price. He reached up and plucked out the bright in the morning star.
3: Amen. 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
2: 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I'm Yasmeen Parker, and thanks for making time for God tonight on Faith Talk 1500 and 101.5 FM. 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
6: This is Key Life, here to communicate the freeing truth that God's not mad at His children. Steve invited our friend Jerry Perry's to teach this week. Jerry is the pastor of Christian Family Worship Center, House of Grace, and the author of Grace, the Real Good News of the Gospel.
7: Thank you, Matthew. Hey, Jeremy. Man, this is the third day. I tell you, I absolutely love coming into Key Life. I really like it when Dr. Brown is here. As a solo, on the solo myself, I like hanging out with him. But he's allowed me to sit in for him today. And if you were looking for the man of wisdom, he says, hey, I want Jerry Q. Perry's to sit in today and do this for me. And so thank you, Dr. Steve Brown, for allowing me to teach this week. And I am just tremendously grateful. I hope that you have joined us on Monday and Tuesday. And I want to continue to talk about the unveiling of the extraordinary power and love of Jesus. Listen, I like to make a confession over your life because I believe death and life is in the power of the tongue. So repeat this after me. The favor of God is over my life. God is 100% pleased with me because of Jesus Christ. And God is able to make all grace abound towards me. Wow, that's incredible. Well, listen, as I said, I'm talking about love this week. I was sharing with Jeremy between the breaks that we had that I'm just concerned. I'm concerned that there is a division that the enemy has placed in our country and in our with believers. there is a division between believers and unbelievers. I mean, the enemy and God. I mean, there's always warring in that. But now it seems like that we are warring with each other. And I just think that the love of Jesus and the extraordinary power of Jesus' love has to become the focus of our lives. The Bible says, by this shall all men know that you are my disciples, not when you sing, not when you drive, not when you make money, but when you show love one towards another. And so it is our responsibility. This is what I've been talking about all week. It is our responsibility to love our neighbors as ourselves. In fact, yesterday I said, those who love God must, not perhaps, must also love their fellow brethren. And so love is just not a word we say. It's a feeling we show through our actions. When we understand that love must be, we understand that love must be manifested in a tangible way. And once we understand that, we can begin to make a difference in our communities and with people on our jobs. The means extending grace, offering hope, offering help, and being present for those that are in need. By actively demonstrating love, we live out the teachings of the Bible and bring God's love into the world around us. So love is action, speaks volumes, and his power to transform lives, including our own. And so that's why I'm really, really grateful that God has given me this word today. I want to jump in to talk about 1 Corinthians 13th chapter. Oh, this is the love chapter. I love this chapter in the Bible. And listen what it says. 13:1. If I could speak all the languages of earth and angels, but don't love others, I would only be a noise, gong, or a clanging cymbal. Have you ever had a cymbal and it's just clinging and clanging? It's a horrible sound and no music with it. If I had the gift of prophecy and I understood all of God's plans and possessed all knowledge, and if I had such faith that I could move mountains, but I didn't love others, I would be absolutely nothing. That's verse 2. Verse 3 says, if I gave everything I had to the poor and sacrificed my body, I could boast about it. But if I didn't love others, I would gain absolutely nothing. Listen to verse 4. Love is patient and kind. Let me say that again. Love is patient and kind. Love is not jealousy or boastful or proud or rude. Yeah, that's, you know, sometimes we see so many rude people. And then you ask them what church they belong to. That's not love. We're not demonstrating Jesus. It does not demand its own way. It is not irritable, and it keeps no record of being wrong. It does not rejoice about injustice, but rejoice whenever the truth wins out. Verse 7, love never gives up. Love never gives up, never loses faith, is always hopeful and enduring through every circumstances. Then you jump down to verse 13. It says, three things will last forever: faith, hope, and love. And the greatest of these is love. Wow. This is what the unveiling of the extraordinary power of Jesus' love is all about. When you have patience with one another, when you're not jealous, when you're not rude, when you keep no record of wrong, that's what it is all about. This is why we need Jesus in our lives. We can't do this on our own. Really, you can't love people who are rude and mean and on your own. It has to be the Holy Spirit that's working in you. We need God to remind us of how much he loved us when we were rude to him, when we were disobedient.
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3: You know, you have people that's going to cut you off while you're driving. You want to let them you want to let them have some choice words, but you have to be reminded that spirit, man, God is love. You know, the love of Jesus is what is governing my life. It doesn't demand its own way. It's not irritable. It keeps no record of being wrong. True love is full of forgiveness. Really, it is. You have to just sometimes just let it go. I know there's some people in your family that you may be having some altercations with at this time. I want to encourage you, forgive, let it go. Pick up the telephone after this message is over. Give them a call and say, hey, I just wanted to say, hey, I love you. I'm not saying that you were right. I'm not saying you were wrong. I just want you to know that I want to represent Jesus. And I want to say, I love you. I want to challenge you to go into your work. Space. If you're at lunch, when you get there and there's somebody that rubbed you the wrong way, smile at them and say, hey, just want you to know that I'm pulling for you and that I love you. Listen, that's the love of Jesus Christ. That's the extraordinary love of Jesus Christ that's supposed to fill our hearts. I want to be that kind of person. You can't love until you receive God's forgiveness for yourself and then be willing to forgive others just as God has forgiven you. Amen. Listen, I am going to love everyone. I've said yesterday and the day before, my father-in-law said to me, who am I to hate someone that God died for? For God so loved the world, that he gave his only begotten son. And so because God loves the world, we have to love everybody, black and white, red and green. And I said, we used to sing that song, Jesus loved the little children of the world, red and yellow, black and white. They are all precious in his sight. That's true. That's true. And when Jesus loves someone, I want to love who Jesus loves. So I want to challenge you. This week is the week that we're talking about love. And I want to challenge you to go out and love somebody. I want to challenge you to call people that you're having disagreements with. I want you to squash that. I want you to put that forgiveness in. I want you to forgive your husband. I want you to forgive your wife. I want you to forgive your children. I want you to forgive your family members. And I want you to begin to receive the forgiveness for yourself and allow the love of Jesus to permeate your heart. Man, the sun is going to shine in your life when you forgive. The sun is going to shine in your life when you can let it go. The sun is going to shine in your life when you can just smile and say, hey, I love everybody. I try not to have an enemy in the world. I try not to. But because I'm human, there are times that people make me upset. There are times that people get on my nerves. There are times that I want to do what some people do, cuss people out. Yeah, there's times all of that happens. But I also want to remember that I have a God who loves me more. And when I can realize that he loves me and in spite of everything that I have done, I am going to take that same love and give it to my brothers and sisters, to my neighbors, no matter who they are. So I challenge you, go out and love somebody today. And if you do that, you will be showing the extraordinary love of Jesus Christ. And as our Dr. Steve

0: 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You think about that. Amen.
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4: With SRN News, I'm Keith Peters in Washington. President Trump is kicking off the busiest portion of his three-day visit to China. It's a trip that may end up focusing more on pageantry and symbolism than major bilateral breakthroughs. He's meeting with Chinese President Xi Jinping at the Great Hall of the People on Thursday. They'll have a formal bilateral discussion and later a state banquet. On Friday, the pair plans a working tea and lunch before Trump leaves Beijing. They're expected to talk about trade, U.S. relations with Taiwan, and the war in Iran, though neither side is promising major progress. An oncologist traveling on the cruise ship at the center of a hantavirus outbreak has been cleared to leave a special biocontainment unit in Nebraska, where he was the lone American placed in isolation after he helped care for fellow passengers. More details at SRNNews.com.
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0: This is What's Right, What's Left with Pastor Ernie Sanders.
6: Good evening and welcome to another edition of What's Right, What's Left, the voice of the Christian resistance on this 13th day of May 2026. And tonight, he's our illustrious, very, very highly talented. But some say, where has the feisty gone? Where is Spunky? Now, is it true that there is no more feisty for free? I've heard that rumor. Is that true, Style?
7: The document says my opinions are no longer applicable to this broadcast.
6: Okay. All right. There you go. Does that still mean it's no longer applicable for free?
7: I guess so.
6: All righty. I think I get the message, yeah. Now, she's a little lady, but she's got a giant heart for helping the sick with God's all-natural herbs for healing the nations. And that is the medicine marm, one and only Miss Medicine America, Wendy Wilson. Wendy Wilson? Is Wendy there?
8: I'm here. Can you hear me?
6: Yeah.
8: Oh, it's great to be with you, Pastor.
6: It's good to have you here, Mrs. Wilson. Hey, Lestyle, we better do a check on the phones out there tonight because, you know, that's where the enemy's been attacking us a lot in the phone lines.
7: Everything's working on our end.
6: Is it? Is it working? Okay,
7: yes,
6: very
7: sir.
6: Good. That's the important part. All righty, we have a lot to do tonight. Oh, boy. You know what we need to do first? We have a prayer request here. We have an 87-year-old widow. Her name is...
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6: Stolen $900 out of her checking account, and you know that $900 means a whole lot. And folks, I'm going to tell you. So she has been having, she wants prayer, because when she starts having these attacks, when she starts thinking about what she lost, and she has a hard time standing up and walking. Mm-hmm. So. Let's pray for her. And all you folks out there, now remember what we always say here. Do you know where the power, Wendy, in prayer is? Do you know where the power is? The power is...
8: believing?
6: Right. That's exactly... You've got it. In the faith and how much you believe that the answer, that you believe that God is completely, totally able to answer each and every prayer that he could answer that in a, as they used to say, New York second, okay. So let's pray for her. Heavenly Father, Lord God, I just want to hold that up and ask, Lord, that you would intervene in this behalf. I don't know what her complete total finance system is, but I know how many people my age out there are on limited income, Social Security, especially a lot of the widows all by themselves. And so I want to hold her.
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6: Hey, Lord, here, because the best way to do this, the most complete, would say, thy perfect will be done with Edna. Because, Lord God, your will is a perfect will. You know the beginning from the end. You know what she needs. You know where she needs a blessing, what those blessings are. So we want to hold Edna up and just say, Lord, here, take her. Lord, bless her in every area where she can receive that blessing. This we ask in Jesus' name. Amen. Next, I want to ask the folks out there to join with us. As you know, Wendy, last month, we missed a day because the phone's crashing on us again. We missed a day on our fundraising, a full 20% of what we normally have. Well, we've been having a hard time trying to make that up. And if the folks out there could help us out somewhat in a couple of ways. One, the newsletter, you'll be getting your newsletter. Those of you that get the newsletter, you'll be getting the newsletter.

0: letter tomorrow, the next day. And if you're going to help us, if you're planning on helping us, we would appreciate it if you would do it right away. I mean, is ASP, because we have a deadline. 1 week from today, we're more than 20% behind, to tell you the truth. But we need to raise that money in 1 week from today. So if you could do that, we'd appreciate it. But let's pray. Now, folks out there listening, to remember what Wendy just said. Absolutely true. It's if you believe. Now, some of you were saying, well, boy, Pastor, I'd like to send you something, but I'm like Edna. And well, that's all right. If you can't afford to send us something, you can't afford to pray. And not only by doing that, you're helping yourself, too. You're helping yourself, because God keeps a record of all of these prayers. And in when you pray for other people, they'll remember that when you need prayer from those. So join with us and ask and help me with that we need this money, to get this money in so we can continue. We're always up against some dark forces trying to take us down. So let's pray. Heavenly Father, Lord God, I just would ask, Lord, that you would encourage your people out there, Lord, one, to pray with us tonight as we're asking you to, Father, provide the funds that we need to continue to fight this fight right up until the time you take us out of here, Lord. And we're planning, it's not over with until we win. And we know there's victory in the Lord Jesus. So that's our prayer, Father God. That is our prayer, that you would encourage your people and we would have the amount that we need, Lord, to continue as we look up, looking for your return. In Jesus' name we pray. Amen.
1: Well, Pastor, I sent you $600, I think, Monday. I hope you get it soon.
0: All right. Well, I appreciate that very much. If I could get just 1,000 people out there to match that 600, I'd be so happy.
1: Yeah.
0: And God could do it, couldn't he?
1: Yes. He's done it before. He'll do it again.
0: We've been doing this for 51 years, and we've been up against every kind of evil out there, but the Lord has kept us through it, hasn't he? And so,
1: he's faithful.
0: Amen. We're going to pick it up where we left off, Wendy. The title of the message was Eve, the First and the Only in Every Way. And for Mother's Day, I preached on the woman, Eve. Now, Eve had so many things where she was the first or the only, or first and only. First of all, how many men do you know, Wendy, that were born of women?
1: Everybody.
0: So even Democrats, right? I mean, even if they want to be born of men, they can't be. They're still born of women, huh?
1: Right.
0: Yeah. They're really disappointed about that, I guess. But anyhow, so Eve was the only person that came out of a man. She was the only woman that came out of a man. Every other person, individual, came out of a woman. So that was the first, wasn't it?
1: It was.
0: She was the first woman to have absolutely no relatives. She came into creation without any relatives. She had Adam, became her first relative, her husband. So she was the first wife, wasn't she?
1: Yeah, she was.
0: When she came upon planet Earth, how many other women did she see there?
1: None.
0: So she was the very first woman on planet Earth, wasn't she?
1: Yeah, the first woman to experience paradise.
0: Yep. Mm-hmm. She was the very first woman to give birth, huh?
1: And the first woman to get evicted.
0: Yep, she got evicted from the garden.
1: Right.
0: She was the very first woman. Well, she was actually the first seamstress. She was the first one to sew up some clothes.
1: Yeah.
0: She was the only woman to be made complete and perfect. She was created complete and perfect. She was a prototype. She was the most beautiful woman that ever existed. She was the first woman to lose a child, to lose a son. She was the first mourner. She was the very first person to be deceived by Satan.
1: Seems like she was the first grandmother, too.
0: Well, not only was she the first grandmother, she was the first great-grandmother, and the first great-great-grandmother, and the first great-great-grandmother. The average woman gives is fertile for, what, about 40, would you say, 40 years of their life, the average woman today? Because they live, the average woman lives about 80 years old.
1: Childbearing years probably is more like 30, 35 years, I would say.
0: All right. Well, Adam lived to be over 960 years old, and the wives always outlived the husbands. So we figure Eve lived at least as long as Adam. And so at that time, she had to be having children for at least 400 years. And in those days, everything was bigger, and everything was healthier, much more healthier. So she was probably having daughters, you know, at the age of 15, 17, and they were having their daughters, and they were having their daughters, and they were having their daughters, which were all having children at that time. There's the estimated population of planet Earth at the time of the flood was 8 billion, 8 billion. And so Adam and Eve, they were pretty busy, weren't they?
1: Yeah, I would think so.
0: Yep. She was the

0: Andy Christman afore him has spent 40 plus years in Christian music, and chances are he knows your favorite artist personally. Now he's bringing you their stories.
1: I'm Andy Christman.
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3: That divine prophecy here in just a minute. And so these were just some of the very first. That was quite a few first, wasn't there?
4: Yeah.
3: And so let's pick it up where we left off in Genesis chapter 3 and verse 14. And the Lord God said unto the serpent, because thou hast done this, thou art cursed above all cattle, and above every beast of the field, upon the belly shalt thou go, and dust shalt thou eat all the days of thy life. Now all of a sudden, remember, Satan went from being the most beautiful, the most handsome individual ever. If you read in Ezekiel 28, verse 13 and 14, he was the most beautiful creature that God had made. And that's how he appeared to Eve in the garden. He didn't appear to Eve as some snake around a tree. He appeared walking on two legs. But now he thought he had accomplished something.
4: I have a question. Did he just look like a man, or did he look like an angel?
3: Well, no, he looked like the most handsome man you'd ever want to see. Okay?
4: Okay.
3: Because Scripture said he was perfect. He was perfect to look at, and his vesture was of diamonds and rubies and all precious stones. And so, here, now think about that. What would attract the second most beautiful, because Eve was the second most beautiful creature that was ever created, what would attract the second most beautiful creature quicker than the first?
4: He had a lot of bling on him. Usually something shiny like that probably attract a woman, you know?
3: Well, for example, you know, I said this last night. I have, and I may have tie clips and things and cufflinks and that somewhere, but the only jewelry I ever wear is the ring on my finger. That's it. That's the only jewelry I ever wear. I can't say that about my wife. My wife has a lot of jewelry, okay? And women, have you ever noticed the difference between the way a woman looks at a diamond and the way a man looks at a diamond? They look at them completely different, okay? The women's, when they're looking at them, they're much more, how would I say that? Well, I don't know. It's like they're much more enthralled by that diamond than men are, okay?
4: Yeah, I think for women it may have an attachment of, you know, a love offering, someone sincere, someone has good intentions. Usually that's what that means.
3: Yeah. And so the way that women look at diamonds or the way that men look at a big steak or Barbie or something.
4: Well, I think men also may look at diamonds as an investment.
3: Yeah.
4: Mostly
3: gold and silver, but you're right, some do. Let me read to you here what the Lord said. Son of man, take a lamentation upon the king of Tyrus, and say unto him, thus saith the Lord God, thou sealest up thy sum, full of wisdom, perfect in beauty. Thou hast been in Eden, the garden of God. Every precious stone was thy covering, the sardis, the topaz, the diamond, the beryl, the onyx, the jasper, the sapphire, the emerald, the carbuncle, the gold. You know, did you just hear? So all of these were in his vesture. Just picture this. This was in his vesture. Mm-hmm. And so, you know, when God makes something, he makes something, okay? All of nature shows us his beauty, okay? But anyhow, did you hear that they just found the world's largest ruby?
4: Where?
3: Yeah. I can't remember where it was. It was but it was huge. It was the largest ruby ever found. And so

0: I can't remember. It was a huge amount of carrots. But anyhow, yeah, it was just on the news this week. Anyhow, let me go back to 15. When the Lord said, God said unto the serpent, because thou hast done this, thou art cursed above all the cattle, above every beast of the field. Now, does that mean, is he saying that only the serpent's going to be cursed? Because at this point, it's got no longer has legs. Now it's crawling on its belly. But he's making a point that all of the animals are going to be cursed. Now, there's a curse that comes on all of them, but the curse upon the serpent is the worst of all, isn't it?
1: Yeah.
0: And then he goes on to say, and I will put enmity between thee and thy woman, and between thy seed and her seed, and thou shalt bruise thy head, and thou shalt bruise thy heel. This is what is known, Wendy, as a protoevangel, which is the first gospel. And here, this curse was directed immediately towards the serpent, but its real thrust was against the evil spirit possessing its body, that old serpent called the devil. Now here, Satan, remember, he now thought that he had built an allegiance between him and the woman. But it didn't work out that way, did it? Well, let me go back and read you verse 13. And the Lord God said unto the woman, why hast thou done this thing? And the woman said, the serpent beguiled me, and I did eat. Okay, that word beguiled me, deceived me. And so what Eve just did there, she just confessed her sin. And she didn't really take any responsibility, but she told the truth, didn't she?
1: Yeah.
0: And so in confessing her sin, she did tell the truth. Adam, also in the same way, and the man said, that woman whom thou gavest to be with me, she gave me the tree and I did eat. So Adam confessed his sin. He told the truth. But do you think there was a little bit of impetus there that, you know, you gave me that woman, God? Do you think Adam might have put a little bit of meaning in, if he hadn't given me that woman, I'd be okay? What do you think?
1: Yeah, it has a little bit of that,
0: yep. And so now here, and I will put enmity between the woman and between thy seed. Now, the woman here, Eve, in this situation, and the application also goes with Mary, and thy seed is the Lord Jesus Christ and Christians, the body of Christ, that he's going to put enmity. There's going to be a battle. He gives you this in Matthew 25, those on the right and those on the left, okay? The sheep and the goats, the Christians, the saved and the unsaved, okay? And so do we see a major conflict today in this country between those on the right and those on the left?
1: Yep, we sure do.
0: We're living it, aren't we? Yeah. And so when he talks about that the serpent will bruise the heel of the seed of the woman, Jesus was crucified. And, you know, and of course, we're just recently, we just saw what happened in Boko Haram, just murdered like, 400? Or they're claiming they're going to kill 400 Christians there in Africa that they've kidnapped. I've got an article here. It's a horrible, horrible article where they burned a whole family alive. You know, just the hatred towards the church. And it's growing as we get deeper into the apostasy. And as we are now in the great falling away. This is what, Lord's willing, I'm going to be preaching on the great falling away this week. When do you have things that are happening? The vast majority of people are clueless, because here in this country, you hear people telling you that we're having some kind of like a revival, but there's a total misunderstanding, and I'm going to be talking about that. For example, did you know in less than 40 years, the Lutheran Church in America went from 8 million people down to under 3 million?
1: Yeah.
0: Did you know that every day they lose 200, not every day, every year, 200 Lutheran churches close? Did you know that the Southern Baptists have lost over 3 million in the last few years? 45% of the people out there today, the adult population, say that they have no religious beliefs at all. And here, the Southern Baptists lost 400,000 in 2021, and the next year, 2022, another 445,000 people. So every year in America, every year, over 6,000 Protestant churches are closing right now on average. So these are some of the things that's happening. At the same time, you're hearing about there's this kind of like a revival that's taking place amongst the Gen Zers and this and that. Well, I'm going to be taking a good look at that, and this coming Sunday at Doers of the Word Baptist Church at 14781 Sperry Road in Newberry, Ohio. People say, you know, you really need to give your address out there. It's Doers of the Word Baptist Church at 14781 Sperry Road, Newberry, Ohio. And we have an in-depth Bible study where we look into this. We take an extreme exegetical look into Scripture at 9 o'clock. And then at 10 o'clock, we go into a prayer meeting, and that lasts to around 11 or 11:15. Fellowship time, and then 11:30, the morning service starts. So more information, you can call 440-338-1367. 440-338-1367. The last time I looked, our phones were working. Folks, you would not believe how they come under attack, both the church, the radio station, everywhere we go, they on the telephones. It's just like it's a nonstop thing. But again, 440-338-1367. We'll be right back.
2: I feel so certain about this faith of mine. I'm hanging in there, doing fine. King Jesus is a friend of mine. I'm blessed by you. Saving babies, teaching sinners. Hell's for losers, heaven's for winners. This work is not for beginners. I

0: 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I'm blessed by you.
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4: I truly am blessed by you, and I play that song when Wendy's here because one time she told me she liked that song. And Wendy, did you know that that's one of the most favorite songs? It is next to Welcome to God's World. And who do you think is the most favorite by, the women or the men?
3: I'd say women.
4: You'd be right. You'd be absolutely right.
3: I have a Bible question.
4: Yeah, well, I have a Bible. Why don't we get together?
3: Okay, so you were just in chapter 3, and it said God put cherubims guarding the entrance of the garden on the east side with flaming swords to guide the tree of life. Do you suppose that those angels are still there?
4: You know, there's a theory that that it's actually there. There's a theory, and actually some people have written some things, some kind of strange stories about how it's there, but it's not visible to the naked eye. It's there in like another dimension today. And there was a guy. Go ahead.
3: I'm sorry. There was a guy that found the location where the garden was based on the Bible's description of the three rivers that coincide.
4: Yeah.
3: Yeah, so it's in that area. I think it's interesting. There's a couple of, I guess, on YouTube, some archaeologists that also do stuff like that.
4: There was a story, and these people claimed that the story was true. And all I can tell you is this, you know, because, you know, with God, all things are possible. So all I can say is that they were there in that area where the three rivers came together. And they noticed something, a phenomena. Birds were flying and disappearing. They would simply disappearing. It would hit a certain area. And they went in. Now, this is what these people said. I don't, you know, it's never been proven or disproven, but that when they went to look, they managed somehow to get a peek inside there, and there was the Garden of Eden, but it was not visible on the outside. It was, and how that would work, I have no idea, because that would be a whole different dimension, I think. So, but anyhow,
3: well, there's on YouTube. Look for that channel called Expedition Bible. They have a whole thing on the three rivers that coincide where the Garden of Eden was located. I thought it was really neat.
4: You know, I think now that you've said that, I've come across that, but I didn't know the name of it, and I was watching a series, and then I went to find it again. I couldn't remember the name of it. And
3: yeah.
4: Expedition Bible. Okay.
3: Yeah.
4: Now
3: yeah. It's well done. It's well done. It's a guy that was raised as his dad worked for the oil companies out there.

0: Saudi Arabia, so he was raised in Saudi Arabia, but he speaks perfect English. And anyway, it's an interesting channel.
1: All right, very good. Well, listen, you always have very, very interesting information to share with us, and we always leave it coming out smarter, right, Style? Okay, did you hear that? So, Style,
0: no, I
1: always
0: hear what he said.
1: he said, right.
0: Right, okay, okay.
1: We always leave it smarter. Go ahead.
0: Okay, I thought we'd talk about eye health and the lack of sleep. Because, you know, eye health of Americans today, even across the world, has really declined in the last several generations. Screen time is kind of stealing our precious sight, along with, you know, inadequate rest. So education also focuses on close work, encouraging nearsightedness. You may not know this, but in 1971, 25% of the population was nearsighted. Compared to today, it's 42%. And other cultures like Japan, they face the same problem. Now, in Japan, nearsightedness overall, their population is 50%.
1: Wow.
0: So there are other vision problems, as we know. People are facing things like macular degeneration, retinal detachment, corneal issues, and so on. So what could be promoting this bad eye health? So we're going to check it out, look at it, get a broader look at the possibility. Here's a quote from the National Institute of Aging. They said this in February 2025. They said, you spend about one-third of your life sleeping or trying to sleep. So research is saying there's this connection between eye health and adequate sleep. So now you heard that term age-related, right, Pastor?
1: Yeah.
0: Age. Yeah. So we hear this a lot from physicians, that your condition is age-related. So the message is medical science is expecting you to have physical failures.
1: I hear that from my wife, Wendy. I hear that. So every time I go to do something, she says, remember your age. Remember your age.
0: Okay. Yeah. Sounds like an epitaph.
1: Yeah.
0: So, well, and, you know, they really don't have any preventative measures to teach patients in order to avoid these problems. They definitely don't tell patients that the body is all connected, and one physical area that's not supported well can have an effect on another area. Now, in April 2026, the National Library of Medicine Center for Biotechnology published research on how the human body is dependent on getting regular sleep. So the research tapped into the UK Biobank. The study used this information on about 75,000 adults. They were looking into their sleep levels. And we've heard that sleep can affect cardiovascular health and the nervous system. And, of course, your eyes are part of the nervous system. So when we do not get consistent, adequate sleep, this can actually start ocular aging. So the researchers are looking at retinal, macular, cataracts, glaucoma, and vascular metrics with regard to the sleep link. Here's another quote. This is from also the National Library of Medicine Center for Biotechnology. In PubMed, April 2026, they said the retina is a metabolically active, circadian-regulated neural tissue, suggesting that irregular sleep may contribute to the development of age-related eye diseases. So, man, cutting corners and burning the candle at both ends, not good for the eyes. Right, Pastor?
1: Yeah, it's not good for a lot of things, I would say.
0: Right. So now the medical science has in the past decided, and they've reported through the National Institute of Health, that the reasons older people get sleep, not enough sleep, you know, the required 8 hours, is due to the brain is producing less sleep promoting hormones, which leads to lighter, more fragmented sleep. You wake up earlier. You may need to use the bathroom at night and not get back to sleep. So in this statement, they are including older people, especially 60 and over, the age, maybe 25% of our population has this problem where they're not sleeping well, and their thyroid may have some dysfunction, not making enough of the hormones needed for their circadian sleep cycle neurotransmitter, which can cause sleep problems. Now, many of you may remember your grandparents you know, being up early in the morning. They're up before everybody. And in most cases, they did not get 8 hours of sleep that they needed. And then later on, you may see them nodding off in a chair or falling asleep during the evening news. Do you remember any of that, Pastor?
1: Yeah, I remember it very well. And yes. I watched them very closely. Now I do it.
0: Yeah. Yes. Now, the National Institute of Aging said this February 2025, they say multiple parts of the brain work together to produce signals that prepare the body for sleep. Your circadian rhythm, the body's sleep clock, provides the timing for sleep. Now, sleep-wake homeostasis is a state of balance, and it's the body's drive to sleep that increases the longer you are awake. So let's say, you know, you're driving a lot, maybe you drove 13 hours, and so now that your body's going to really drive your sleep if you're kind of pushing it. They go on to say older adults need about the same amount of sleep as everybody else, 7 to 9 hours each night. But older people tend to go to sleep earlier and get up earlier than they did when they were younger. They also said sleep tends to be shorter and lighter for older adults, and they may wake up more often during the night. Older adults are more likely to take medications that have medical condition for their medical conditions that can affect sleep. So you can have a drug-induced insomnia, if you will, if you want. So let's look at the drugs that are related to, you know, disrupting your sleep. You're looking at blood pressure meds, diuretics, asthma medications, antidepressants, corticosteroids, and allergy medicines. These will tend to keep you up. Now, these medications can cause insomnia, waking you up a lot, reducing your REM sleep, your deep sleep, you know, when you're dreaming. So these meds can also cause anxiety, bladder urgency, and restlessness. Now, Pastor, here's an example. When I was about 37, I got put on a steroid for an ear infection that gave me a swollen ear. It looked pretty hideous. And the only reason I took this medicine is because I had to be that weekend in a family wedding. And I didn't want my big old ear to distract from the wedding. So I got no sleep on the steroid. And then I had to drive 2 hours. And I was on my feet from 3 p.m. to 9 p.m. the next day. It was an awful experience. So steroids will rob you of sleep. And that was a perfect example. I mean, you feel like you're on crack. You're just so awake and so alert, and you just can't nod off at all if you're on a steroid. It's terrible. So this is what else the study found. The researchers used MRI and other scans of the brain and the upper neurological system to measure the sleep regulatory index. That, you know, this is a rate of your sleep-wake schedule. And they wanted to see if it was inconsistent, highly variable, rather than being consistent. So what they found was patients with irregular sleep patterns had a higher risk of cataracts, glaucoma, macular degeneration, retinal nerve fiber layer thickness, and overall ocular multimorbidity. Now, you often don't get enough sleep. I know that, Pastor.
1: I know it, too. It's...
0: And so you just had a round of cataract surgery, so, you know, maybe they're on to something here, you know.
1: Yeah.
0: Now, here's the National Library of Medicine again. They say these findings highlight sleep regularity as a clinically relevant behavioral correlation for ocular aging and the potential adjunctive marker for prevention-oriented risk stratification. So they're saying you have a lot of power. If you make sure you get good sleep, you can sidestep a lot of these ocular issues. Now, let's look at what could be keeping you up if you're out there not sleeping. Other things that tend to keep us triggered to get not the sleep we need, too much screen time, like TV, phones, and computers. Kind of knock off early before you even attempt to go to sleep. Give your eyes a rest from that blue light. Also, if you're eating too late at night, that can also trigger staying awake, as well as eating chocolate in the evening. I mean, one chocolate chip cookie with a glass of milk before bed can keep you awake because there's caffeine in the chocolate. also drinking anything that has caffeine.
1: With me, it's just the opposite because, you see, I mean, I can drink, and like right now, I've got green tea. It's got a lot of caffeine. It doesn't bother me. But from the time I normally eat dinner is 5 o'clock until the time I get home, it's 1 o'clock in the morning. So from 5 p.m. to 1 a.m., you're going, about 8 hours without anything. So when I get home, if I try to go to bed on an empty stomach after 8 hours, I won't sleep. I got to have at least something small. I can eat even a peanut butter sandwich, and then boom, I'm sleeping.
0: Yeah, just hunger will keep you up. This is true. So watch the caffeine though, really, because it'll keep you awake. Drinking alcohol also, even with dinner, can sometimes overstimulate a nervous system and keep you awake. And not getting to bed on a regular time schedule can be a problem, and also not getting regular exercise can also be contributing. So those are some of the things we have a lot of control over as well. So both sleep and eyesight are pretty precious things. Wouldn't you agree, Pastor?
1: Absolutely. Absolutely. Yeah.
0: Go ahead.
1: I said when I was having my problems with my eyes, it was terrible. It was horrible because, obviously I have to do a tremendous amount of reading. And if you can't see, you can't read. And Yeah. And then I had to have people drive me around because it got to the point I couldn't drive. Yeah,
0: right. You had a very aggressive onset of a cataract, so that was what was surprising to me. It kind of matured very rapidly for you.
1: Yeah, there's nothing normal about me. Nothing. I never have any. Nothing normal happens in.
0: If you're going to do it, you go big, don't you?
1: Yeah.
0: Well, it's really no surprise that a lot of ailments link back to sleep. So here are some suggestions to kind of help you out. Take a warm bath before bed, or if you can't do that, maybe do some warm compresses over your eyes just to relax the eye muscles and the face muscles, and that can be very helpful. Keep a food journal, even including medications, and see what may be promoting the lack of sleep in your diet. Also, listen to maybe some calming music, sounds of nature, something of that effect. You can also use some herbs that will release a lot of muscle tension, or herbs that actually remove tension from your nervous system. And then there's herbs that also provide nourishment for your eyes themselves. So therefore, Pastor, clearer vision may not be a new pair of glasses, but a better night's sleep. And meet the herbs that do both. I'm going to go down a list of herbs that can help you with both things. So at Apothecary Herbs, we have the following herbs for vision and to help improve sleep and regeneration. So we've got bilberry. Now, you probably heard about bilberry. It has lots of flavonoids. It supports the retina and your night vision. So if you've got, halos and glare at night, maybe try some bilberry. We also have a cataract macular degeneration eye kit because the herbs that help with the cataracts also help with the macula. And also relaxation formula, which actually will take tension out of your muscles. Now, it doesn't sedate you, but it just relaxes tension. Really good for Charlie horses if you ever get those muscles that cramp up. We also have valerian root, which removes tension from the nervous system. So none of this is sedation at all. This is just like your nervous system has a big sigh of relief. And brain concentrate is a great herb. It has the ginkgo in it to improve blood flow to the eyes and to the brain itself. Very important. Herbal eye wash. Now, this is a unique item. It's more like an eye detox plaster, and it improves blood flow to the eye as well. And finally, fennel. Historically, fennel has been used to improve vision and also to calm the nerves in your central nervous system, ocular area. So you're not so uptight and firing when you should be sleeping. So, you give us a call at Apothecary Herbs, and you can go from screen fatigue to deep sleep. So the herbal shift to sharper vision is what I'm calling it. They can give us a call, get a free catalog. If they have questions, I'm going to be in the office from 9 to about 4 p.m. Monday through Friday. So the number is 866-229-3663, 866-229-3663. And they can also visit us online at thepowerherbs.com, The Power Herbs. Be empowered. You've got power to do stuff. You do.
1: You do. I use your brain concentrates every day. And in fact, I'm just about out of it. I'm going to have to reorder some here. And so, I use that every day. Now, bilberry, I have a bottle of that, but I forgot what that was for. But you say that's good for your eyes, too, then.
0: Yeah, lots of flavonoids in it. And it's really good for helping you see better at night. Takes tension out of the eyes and helps the retina focus. So light coming in through your lens, hitting that retina in the back, make it be sharper and clearer. So bilberry's been used forever for vision issues.
1: Let me ask you this. On your all of your medicines there, is there any problem? I've been taking them for years, sometimes I'll use three or four different droppers full of different things in them. And I usually use that in like V8 juice.
0: Sure.
1: And I'll use your brain stuff. I've been using the garlic juice. Has been very good. I've been using that for a long time. And so does it matter if you add it all in there together, say you have four different things?
0: Yeah, you can use them. They're fine to be used together. They're fine.
1: Okay, and so by mixing them in with, say, BA juice, you don't dilute the strength, do you? Or
0: No, just make sure you drink the whole juice. You know, a lot of times if you never finish the whole glass, don't pour so much. You know, a couple ounces instead. But, you know, if you're using a hot formula like your brain concentrate, that tomato juice cools the hot taste a little bit, but it doesn't diminish the power of the herbs. It just cools the hot taste. So, yeah, no, you're not diluting them. Just make sure you drink it all.
1: Oh, I do. I like V8 juice. All right.
0: Yeah.
1: Very, very, very good.
0: I guess it zings it up a little bit, doesn't it?
1: it absolutely does zing it up. You know, because you know how I like hot stuff. I just said today was in the store and I noticed they had ghost pepper, a bottle of the ghost pepper sauce there. You know, the sauce you put on tacos and that. But anyhow,
0: right. When you're making your chili, are you using like jalapenos, habaneros? What are you using?
1: I use about five different types of peppers
0: Okay.
1: And it's hot. I make two types of chili. One sweet and mild that's not so hot, but then I make another called nuclear that very few people can eat, but it's hot, but it's tasty, very, very tasty. I use about four different types of beans and four different types of peppers.
0: Okay, so when you eat your hot chili, something happens. What do you notice?
1: Well, what I notice is
0: your body reacts to it. And what do you notice first?
1: Well, while I'm eating it, I don't know. I love the taste of it.
0: Usually, when you eat hot stuff, your nose will run.
1: That doesn't happen with me very often. I've been eating hot stuff for so long, it doesn't really. No, that doesn't. I mean, I eat some hot stuff, and that doesn't happen.
0: Well, when you get a hot enough Scoville heat unit, you know, cayenne or pepper, it moves blood. It's a circulatory agent. It also moves mucus, so that's why a lot of people get a runny nose when they're eating spicy stuff.
1: Yeah. With me, it doesn't happen that way. I'm different.
0: Okay.
1: So.
0: you're just out there, Pastor.
1: I know. I'm in a world all my own, huh? And so...
0: So unique, let me tell you. The mold was broken.
1: Yeah.
0: When they made you.
1: Yeah. Some think that's a good thing. Alrighty.
0: Yeah.
1: Are you going to stay with us or you're going to take off? Because I know you said you wanted your sleep, but we got some lightning rounds. You want to stay for some lightning rounds and give us your...
0: I've got some eye protocols to go do. That's what my eye doctor's got me doing right now. So I'm going to go do those before I go to bed.
1: All righty. Well, listen, you have a blessed and a good, deep night's sleep.
0: Oh, I will. I will definitely try. And blessings to everybody. Enjoyed being with you tonight.
1: God bless. We love our Wendy.
0: All right. You take care now. Bye-bye.
1: You too. Bye now. Yeah, she's always helping people out. I'm always getting calls from her saying, you know, these people called this and they need help with this. And I'm helped. And says, what a sweetheart she has been over the years. You know, we need more and more women in this world like Wendy. And I praise the good Lord for those that are like her, that we, the good, sweet Christian ladies. We'll be back right after this with more. Got a lot more to come. Don't go away.
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1: All righty, we are back. And I do want to remind the folks one more time, too. Folks out there listening, next week is Pledge Week. The newsletter has already been mailed. As you all know, we lost... We lost a week, you know, a day of last month in our full 20% of our pledge week, which really hard to recover. And I know a lot of you blame Style for doing that, but he wasn't responsible, were you, Style?
6: Not this time.
1: you didn't crash the phone lines. Do you want to tell us about the stuff you were responsible for?
6: Not this time.
1: Okay. Anyhow... But anyhow, so we got to tell you this, folks. We need your help. If you're planning on supporting us, and you get your newsletter in, you know, because that little return envelope's right in there, we would really appreciate it if you did it ASP as soon as possible, because we're up against a deadline and we need to get it in by 1 week from today, by Wednesday. We're up against a hard deadline. So, again, pray about that. Couple things was happening out there. You ready for lightning rounds, Style? Josh Hawley said that a CIA whistleblower witness said, "Oh, they had him. They had the hearings today. That there were thousands and thousands of pages of evidence that were hidden. That the CIA made sure it didn't get out there, and that." All the evidence is that you had that lab in Wuhan where the virus had got out of that lab, and millions have died because of this. Now, Fauci bought a pardon from Sleepy Joe. Fauci bought a pardon. Now, folks, I don't believe that, because what he, you know, the pardon he bought, he could buy a federal pardon, but I don't think that would apply to all the states. I think different states could come after him independently. What do you think, Style? Do you know anything about that?
6: I'm not sure.
1: No, either am I. Anyhow, it was a horrible thing that guy did. A horrible, horrible thing. He is a real mad scientist, if you will. Okay, just Dr. Mengele. Mengele. Another Mengele. Also, in California, I want to praise the good Lord for J.D. Vance and that Dr. Oz. They just shut down 800 fake hospice companies. There were 800 fake hospice companies. They were stealing billions of dollars, taxpayers' dollars, okay, right there in California. And, of course, old Governor Newsom, you know, it was happening right under his nose, and he didn't seem to want to do anything about it. So can you imagine 800 fake hospitals? They were drugging elderly people, weren't treating them with anything, and getting all kinds of your tax dollars. And they got caught. And that's the good news, that they got shut down. And the good news is we got a fraud czar now, too. Now, the CIA just raided Tulsi Gabbard's office, and they siege MK Ultra files. Here, President Trump ordered those files to be opened to be released to the public, and the CIA does not want. You have those rogue agents within the agency. They went and they seized them, and they won't give them back. I guess President Trump could use the military to go in, or maybe even the Secret Service to go in and retrieve them from the CIA. They didn't want people to know about what was taking place at MK Ultra. Horrible, horrible things they did, the CIA, with MK Ultra. And in fact, I'm having a senior moment. She's out now. She's still alive, and she's still telling her story. One of the women that broke the whole story on the MK Ultra, I had her on the radio program while it was all taking place, while it was happening. Also, it looks like Governor Gretchen Whitmer of Michigan is under investigation for fraud. She signed off on a $20 million scam, welfare scam there in the state of Michigan, where she approved of it. So she's under investigation. Tampon Tim Walz of fraud fueled the food stamp scam is being exposed. $9 billion, $9 billion of taxpayer money was stolen out of there. Now, it's an amazing thing. Have you ever heard of the Stockholm Syndrome Stockholm Syndrome.
6: Yep.
1: Do you know what that is?
6: Yep.
1: What is it?
6: It's when the victim is of the mindset of the attacker or perpetrator because of the high tension situation.
1: So let me ask you this question. Do you think that the people in Minnesota are infected with the Stockholm Syndrome because they keep electing Democrats to keep stealing their money?
6: I don't know.
1: I think they are. Anyhow, 189 million dollars, $189 million was spent in California to give prison inmates tablets they have so that they could watch pornography. That's right. Governor Newsom signed a bill giving $189 million to prison inmates so that they can view pornography on their tablets. There you go, folks. This is what you get. You vote for them Democrats. Also, pro-Hamas, pro-Hezbollah, Antifa, and anti-Israel mobs have been attacking again twice now there in New York in the past week or so at different Jewish gatherings. Here, they're in New York City, and Moron Mandumi really encouraging the mobs by redefining anti-Semitism. Democrats have had no leaders. Democrats right now being polled amongst the Democratic community, there is a complete and total disagreement about who the leaders are amongst the community. So, anyhow, the best that they can seem to come up with right now is Governor Newsom, who, unbelievable. President Trump has already announced Operation Sledgehammer. If Iran doesn't come to an agreement soon, now the Democratic Senate are trying to convince the American people that we are losing the war. We're not losing the war in Iran, folks. Okay, don't listen to the fake news media. There's this fella, I'm going to read that, this guy named Pratt, who's a Republican. He's running for mayor of L.A. He has got the Democrats pulling their hair out in there. And we're going to talk a little bit more about that here in a minute. And then you've got the California, well, yeah, that's what we were just mentioning here. The California mayor of Acadia, California, Wen Wang, was and is a Chinese spy. But this is one Chinese spy that was not sleeping with Eric Swalwell, anyhow. But she is a Chinese spy. She's been arrested for spying, and she's the mayor. I mean, and there's a lot of these people that are running for these small cities, small towns and cities as mayor that are hardcore communist or hardcore Muslims or both. All right. Tyler Brown, a man with a very, very long list of crimes, he was put back on the streets by a liberal judge, which I refer to as black robe prostitutes, after firing 14 shots at Boston police officers. He was put back on the streets only to go out and to kill. And that's exactly what he's done. Okay. That's some of the things that's happening out there right now. And E. Jean Carroll, folks. Do you know who E. Jean Carroll is? Well, E. Jean Carroll got some horrible news. Remember we told you not long ago, this woman who accused President Trump of raping her in a clothing store, okay? And here... But she could not, first of all, at first they said that it was at a particular time, particular day. Well, then it proved out that it couldn't have been because there were people at that store. And, you know, if President Trump comes into a store, people are going to know that he's in that store. You see, when he walks around like that, he's had Secret Service agents with him. And you know, even after his first term, he still has Secret Service agents with him wherever he goes. So it'd be very difficult for him to go into a clothing store. And the women that were in there said it would have been impossible for him to rape this E. Jean Carroll in those little bitty changing booths there. But anyhow, Trump said he never met the woman. Didn't know who, had no idea who she was. But then again, he was surrounded by the lawfare, the corrupt courts. Well, and even though then she changed her story and went from, she couldn't remember. It was somewhere within a two-year period. She just couldn't remember when it was. Then she remembered it was back in 1996. In 1996 that he had gone in there. Well, back then, he didn't have any, any Secret Service agents with him. So, but anyhow, so then she remembered that was somewhere around 1996. Trump said he never knew her, never saw her. Well, then recently, a whistleblower had come forth and said, hey, you know what? I was there in the meeting when the meeting took place, and the DNC offered her $10 million to lie, to accuse Trump. They offered her $10 million. They told her, we'll have your back. We'll use the media. The media is on our side. We'll stir this thing up. You just keep stick to your story, okay? Well, now, however, since the whistleblower and all this new evidence come out, instead of getting her $83 million, the court said, hold it. We're going to take a better look at this thing now because all of this new evidence. And so here the story gets even worse looking at the law. Hansen noted that the statute of limitations had expired, but under New York's 2022 audit Survivors Act, a one-year window was granted for victims who sued alleged perpetrators regardless. So they, again, they went, again, over the law. The bill's author, New York Democratic Senator Brad Holman Sigel, was a known opponent of the president and pushed for other legislation to give federal commissions access to New York's tax returns, opening the door for Congress to pursue the president through that avenue. Goes on to say, writing for the Palm Beach Republican Club, Hoover Institute senior fellow Victor Davis Hansen noted that Carol could not remember when the assault happened, claiming to be somewhere between 1994 and 1996. She also did not write about it until Trump became a national political figure. Carol claimed to have to remembered the dress that she was wearing that day, but it was not in production at that time. So she claimed that she was wearing a certain dress that they hadn't made yet. If this information was already rising in eyebrow, there's also no witnessing in her 2019 book. Carol did not even refer to the moment as rape. No, yeah, then she changed it and said that he had a fight with her. The finding that Miss Carol failed to prove was that she was raped within the meaning of the New York penal law does not mean that she failed to prove that Mr. Trump raped her, as many people commonly understand the word rape, Kaplan reasoned. To summarize, a law was passed by an anti-Trump legislator after Carol said nothing for decades. She cannot remember details about the day nor the year. There was no witness. It was not initially characterized as rape. Trump was not guilty of rape, but the Democrat-appointed judge said it was acceptable for Carol to call it rape. When looking at her profile holistically, Carol seems like a sad, lonely, aging, vindictive, dishonest woman who still operates like she's in her 20s when it comes to dealing with the opposite sex. She wants her life to be a television show full of drama and spotlights on her. She shouldn't see a penny of that money, okay? And so, if I know, they're going to not only will she not get that money, but she's going to end up getting sued herself, and she should. Absolutely. Now, another interesting thing here. Now, this is a switch, folks. Rutgers, you know what I'm going to do, Style? Let's open the phone lines and take some calls, all right?
6: All right.
1: Phone lines are now open at 216-901-0933. 216-901-0933. If you have a question or a comment, give me a call. All right. Rutgers cancels graduation speaker after students threatened to boycott over anti-Israel social media posts. Students at Rutgers University School of Engineering threatened to skip their graduation ceremony over the planned speaker's history of anti-Israel messages. Boy, that's a change. That's a real switch, isn't it? Okay. According to the Associated Press, the university responded by removing Rami Elghandour, CEO of biotech company Arcelix, and a university alumni from the ceremony. The invitation was rescinded last week after the school's dean, Alberto Coltellino, after the university learned that graduating students would not attend their graduation ceremony due to concerns about the invited speaker, social media post. There you go. Well, how about that? That's a very positive thing, in my opinion. And it's time to wet my whistle. 216-901-0933. The phone lines are open if you have a question or a comment. Give us a ring. This is the, oh, here's another interesting article on that same. I no longer abide this. State Supreme Court justice leaves Democratic Party over the scourge of Jew hatred. Amid a years-long nationwide scandal in which Democrats labeled those who opposed their views and

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3: And attacks the synagogues. Well, he says these are the reasons he's left the party. Well, sounds like a reasonable person to me. Been a lot of the news lately about this virus that's out, what they call the hantavirus. Outbreak. The CDC, see, the problem of it is, there are different people at the CDC now. Praise the good Lord for that. But folks, really, the people in this country have lost total confidence in so many of these government agencies, and in the AMA, they've lost total confidence in them. Anyhow, CDC head tells Americans not to panic over hantavirus outbreak. I don't want to cause a public panic. Acting Centers for Disease Control and Prevention, CDC Director Jay Bhatia Hara, urged Americans not to panic over the hantavirus outbreak linked to the cruise ship MV Hondia, saying the situation is not comparable to the COVID-19 pandemic. Bhatia Hara discussed the outbreak Sunday during an appearance on CNN's State of the Union while addressing a growing public concern about surrounding the virus and evacuation efforts involving American passengers. From what I understand, now there's a lot of stuff up on the internet, and folks, and I think it's really meant to panic you, because it's talking about this could be even worse than COVID. And all the other says, look, there, this is brought out just so they can come up with a new vaccine, to kill more people with. But here, from what I understand, legitimate sources are actually saying that this is a virus that is very hard to pass on. I mean, it's not an easy virus to pass on to people. So I wouldn't worry too much about it. I don't worry about it anyhow. And so, here, GOP redistricting dominance. New report claims Republicans on track for a massive, this number has gone back and forth and back and forth and back and forth. First, they were saying we're going to pick up, the Republican Party is looking to pick up 4 seats during the midterms. Then it shot all the way up to as many as 20 seats. Now it's down, now a massive 11-seat House pickup. And others are saying, no, that they're going to lose seats. But here, I'm looking at the map. Boy, I'm going to tell you, on this map of the United States, it is just about all red, very. The only blue, real blue areas are in your major cities, okay, on this. But the vast, vast majority of the landscape is red. Now, the battle for control of the U.S. House increasingly being fought not just at the ballot box, but on the map room. Just days after the volunteer state GOP-led legislator rammed through a new congressional map that eliminates the state's only Democratic-held and black majority seat, turning Tennessee into a solid 9-0 Republican delegation. A bombshell's new. Well, you have a number of your blue states that are that way that don't have any Republican candidates there. A new bombshell. Crystal ball redistricting report is out, and it's devastating news for Chuck Schumer, Hakeem Jeffries, and the entire crying, screaming, cursing Democratic Party. Completed

this here. Well, this, according to this, they have that California is going to be plus five Democrats. I thought they were much more than that in California. Utah is going to be one Dem plus one. Texas, five GOPs. Okay, this redistricting, five Republicans. Florida, they're going to pick up four Republicans. North Carolina, one Republican. Missouri, one Republican. Ohio, two Republicans. And Tennessee, one Republican. Total completed, plus six Dems, plus 14 Republicans pending. Alabama's going to pick up one Republican. Louisiana's expected to pick up two Republicans. Mississippi, one Republican. And Virginia is supposed to pick up, it looks like, four Dems. But no, not no, that was overturned by the Virginia Supreme Court. By the way, the Democrats now are talking about totally dismantling the Virginia Supreme Court. Okay. Style, the phones can't possibly be working. People would be calling by now. So that's what happened the other night. 216. Okay, I'm going to look and see, because if they're getting busy signals, they'll be texting me. Okay, 216-901-0933. 216-901-0933 is the phone number if you have a question. And with all of this that we've been talking about, certainly you folks have a lot to comment on. So if you can't get through, you folks that text me and let me know if you can't get through, because I know it felt like it was working the other night. Josh told me, yeah, it was working, but it wasn't working. And halfway through, we had all these phone calls or text messages telling me we've been calling, but it just rings and rings and rings and rings. So 216-901-0933. This is Pastor to Earth. Pastor to Earth. Earth, if you're listening out there, call 216-901-0933. All right. I just did that. GOP redistricting report. And so, Representative Tim Burchett calls for jail time for radical Democratic Justin Pearson after he intimidated state troopers during this guy got up and started screaming and yelling and threatening people. Here, the radical left favorite screaming agitator is at it again. Far left Tennessee State Rep Justin Pearson, a Democrat of Memphis, the same serial disruptor who helped lead an insurrection inside the Tennessee State Capitol back in 2023, alongside the rest of the Tennessee Three, was caught on camera aggressively intimidating and cursing out a Tennessee State Highway Patrol trooper during Thursday's special chaotic session on redistricting. Well, that's what you would expect. This is what, I talked about earlier here, exclusive from Nigeria. Christian family burned alive. This is a horrible, horrible thing. Thousands of Christians have been killed, leaving over 400 widows struggling for survival after being displaced by Fulani Islamic extremists. Driving from Nigeria's capital city of Abuja toward Jos, one enters the kill zone where thousands of Christians have been slaughtered or abducted already this year. Along the way, we stopped at Mango Community, which is now
supporting hundreds of widows and orphans whose families were killed when their villages were attacked by Fulani Muslim extremists. Gastron, a community leader, explained that over the past 9 years, the Fulani have been attacking the Christian community on a regular basis. To date, he said that 1,237 Christians have been killed, while 538 women have lost their husbands. But some of them have died after their husbands were killed. Some have remarried. So we have about 400 widows here. We'll be back right after this.

0: Absolutely. It happens every day, folks. People run out of tomorrows today. And so you don't want to be one of those. Who do we have there, Style?
1: We've got Norma in Cleveland.
0: Let's go to Cleveland with Norma. Hey, Norman.
1: Norma.
0: Norma.
2: It's Norma. Hi, Pastor Ernie. Long time no see, no talk to. Nice to hear you.
0: Well, it's nice to hear you, too. What kept you away for so long?
2: I haven't called in a while. Yeah, I've had some things going on. Listen, I got a couple questions tonight if you have time for me.
0: We always have time for Norma.
2: Great, thanks. Larry Elder had a recording on earlier of AOC. She's going, I want to change America. And everybody goes, yay, yay, clapping, shouting for her. And I think, what are these people doing up in our Congress, that Ilhan Omar up there heckling the president in his speech, when they are not honoring their oath to America and they want to change it? What's your take?
0: Omar is up to her eyeballs in fraud. I mean, she is really up to her eyeballs on fraud. She went from coming into this country in debt. Then she went up to, just in a couple of years, supposedly over $30 million. And when called upon, where did she get the money? She said it was an error that her accountant had made the error. It wasn't $30 million. It was under $1 million, okay? Now, how do you make an error like that? What kind of accountant would make an error like that? Well, plus, not only that, remember, they were making a lot of money off their winery. And the only problem of it is that the winery didn't exist. So who else could get away with stuff like that but a congressman, right?
2: Well, you know, Article 1, Section 5 of the Constitution says they sanction and maybe even remove members of Congress that aren't honoring their oath when the oath that they take of office. Remember that case you had a while back, the Bunsen brothers? Whatever happened to that, where they wanted to get after them for certifying that bogus 20 election?
0: You know, there was just something in the news about that not long ago. That case has not been totally dismissed. There's something going on with that case still, okay?
2: Yeah,
0: they brought it back. Pardon?
2: I said I wish you'd have those guys on again. You had them on one time.
0: Yeah, I had them on several times. There was just recently there was something in the news where that case is not totally gone. There's still, these decisions that the court makes, sometimes they say even though it's the right thing, they know they need to do, when it affects that case can actually fire just about 2/3 of the entire House, Congress.
2: These people wanting to change America, I grew up in the McCarthy era. I mean, I don't condone a lot of things in the way they went about things, but they sure nipped that communism socialism movement in the bud and got it out of here, and I don't know why it's being so tolerated. All these purple-haired kids running around, yay, let's change America.
0: Well, again, they're... We're living in, this is a great apostasy, the days we're living in. So listen to this week's message on Sunday, because I'm going to explain a lot of that.
2: Okay, good. Can I ask you one last quick question? Something to think about. You don't have to answer it if you want to do some research on it. I'm very concerned. I was going to call the seculos on this. You don't hear much talk about it. An amendment or legislation or something to... preserve the closed borders, something that will prevent another administration from just marching in there and taking our country to the brink of extinction again and opening the borders again.
0: Well, the Democrats have vowed if they get back in power, that's one of the first things they're going to do is open the borders, completely open, and bring as many criminals in and as many people coming.
2: I'd like to hear more about what they're doing up down in Washington to prevent that and keep our country safe the way this administration has gone about doing that. Anyway, that's all I have to say, and I appreciate your time, some things to think about, and maybe tell the people, you know, I'm sure I'm not the only one this is on my mind. So, God bless you. Thanks.
0: God bless you. Thank you for calling. All right, very good. Who do we have next?
1: That's all.
0: Who do we have next there, Style? Okay. All righty, folks. Well, as the phones started lighting up all one time, and then they stopped. This is strange, but I got to tell you this. Here, must watch. That Spencer Pratt, the fellow who is running for mayor as a Republican, and they gave him zero chance. All of a sudden, he's going way up in the polling. And here you have the Democrats. They don't want to have anything to do with debating this guy. Okay, that Mayor Bass, she is running as fast and far as she can away from this guy. He's exposed so much of the corruption there, and same thing with he's exposed Kamala Harris and Newsom. And so here they made this movie, must watch. Spencer Pratt stars as Batman in this amazing AI video that absolutely nukes Karen Bass, Gavin Newsom, and Kamala Harris and more. So it's got him in a Batman costume. It's got Karen Bass as the Joker. And that's the L.A. mayoral candidate Spencer Pratt set the internet on fire earlier this week after sharing a wild and wacky superhero-themed ad that obliterated every major California politician. The ad, which was originally posted on ex-user Charles Curran and reposted by Pratt on Tuesday, opens with a Gotham-style setting with a L.A. completely on fire, and the corrupt leaders being guarded by Democratic socialist armed thugs. California politicians and other elites are seen partying inside a mansion. Bass was dressed as a Joker, is seen sitting on the throne with Gavin Newsom and Kamala Harris. A poor, ordinary woman is hurled before them by the security thugs and begs them to do something about the dangerous homelessness and crisis. Everyone in the room laughs at her. Newsom quips while eating cake. This is amazing. Goes on. Pratt, who is at his trailer, realizes the absolute horror unfolding and decides to put on a Dark Knight-style costume. Well, that's right. See, this guy Pratt was living. He's living in a trailer because his house burned down there, and saved the day. He proceeds to beat up several socialist security thugs before storming the castle. As the disgusting ethics continue to mock and torment ordinary Angelinos, Bass starts to declare, "This is a machine. If we want to burn this town down to the ground, we will." Before suddenly getting pelted with a tomato. "Who threw that?" she screams. Marco Rubio makes an appearance as a DJ saying, "You can do it, Spencer." And Pratt stands guard. Angelinos after they're pelting every politician and celebrity at the party with tomatoes. While music plays in the background, Bass and Newsom and Harris then run for their lives. We're living in interesting times, but I think the chickens are coming home to roost there in California amongst the Democrats. They're all, more and more of the corruption is being exposed, I mean, on a super large scale. Very quickly. Victor reacts. Democratic governor participates in a humiliation ritual would allow minor son to trans. No father wants their minor son to come home and say that he wants to become a girl. But if you are an elected official in the Democratic Party, You have no option but to participate in a humiliation ritual supported by your son transitioning into a girl. That's what Democrats do. That's why they're Democrats. The Democrat governor of Maryland recently said in an interview that he would allow his 14-year-old son to transition. All right, who do we have there very quickly?
1: We've got Brian in Dallas to wrap up.
0: Let's go out to wrap up with Brian in Dallas. Brian, you're in the air.
3: Thank you for taking my call, Pastor. And I didn't know you were running from on empty from 5 o'clock, getting your dinner until 1 o'clock. You're not getting to bed until 3 o'clock. That's, like I've always said, the Lord's given you the strength to carry on this torch over here in this great state of Texas and across the U.S. And I wanted to mention real quick to everybody, I'm originally from Dallas, Texas, and we don't want these Antichrist Democrats here. They're Antichrist. They're mentally sick. They need to be in a mental hospital. They need to be on counseling. They're perverted. They, you know, they want all these transgenders in these schools and stuff playing sports. They want dangerous illegals in our country. They don't care about our borders. And, you know, they vote for criminals, rapists, murderers, felons, violent crimes, auto theft, burglaries. They burglarize professional sports players' home, terrorism in our country. You know, Elon Omar, her fraudulent, and the rest of them over there with Tim Walz and the nasty Pelosi's. They're all in bed with China and Iran. They hate the law of the Lord. They hate rules. They're crazy. They belong in a mental hospital. And once again, they want Islamic stuff here, and they want those Islamic training centers, those demon training centers for these little Antichrist kids that they're brainwashing. And we don't want them in Texas. And I just want everybody to know that out there. All you Democrats that are moving and trying to get into our great state of Texas, go back to where you're from. You've already ruined California. You've already ruined these other states. You steal from our federal government. You steal from the taxpayers in this country, and we're having to pay for it. And shame on them, and they have to be locked up and put in a mental institute because they're mentally sick. Thank you, Pastor, for taking my call, and God bless.
0: You know, Brian, are you still there?
1: No, he disconnected.
0: Okay. Oh, right. Looks like we lost him. Just wanted to say, you know, Karl Marx and a number of other Democrat Communist Party members said that when you're not in power, when you're too weak, go to the shadows, stay in the shadows until you become strong enough. Once you become strong enough, once you come out of the shadows, be ruthless, be absolutely ruthless to overtake the opposition. The radical Muslims hold to the very same. They hold to the very same position. This is why they've become together in this confederacy, this evil, evil, evil union that they put up with. And, you know, again, this is the day we're living in. We're seeing how what's happening today, both the communist and the Muslims, if America was not armed, America today would already be like these other countries, like what's taking place in Africa and what's happening in the United Kingdom now is a Muslim-run country. And a lot of these countries are, but that is why we must never, ever allow the Democrats to take our guns. The Democrats have wanted to disarm the American people for as long as they could, you know, at least going back to World War II, they wanted to disarm the American people. And so, folks, these are the days we're living in, but there's a lot more to it than all of that. It's called the Great Falling Away. We're living in a time it's called the Great Falling Away. And Lord's willing, I'm going to be preaching on this and show you some of what's happening. Because if you understand the sign of our times, if you understand, again, Hosea 4:6 says, my people are destroyed. They're destroyed for lack of knowledge. And that's exactly what's happening here today. There's such a dearth of knowledge of the Word of God. And the vast majority of people are in la-la land. And I hope you're not one of them out there listening to me. If you are listening to me, even though you didn't call, that means you're alive. And if you're alive, that means that someday you won't be. Okay? Because it's appointed to all men once to die. And folks, like we've played that song a while back, they ran out of Tomorrow's Tonight. That's happening as we speak, right now as we speak. All around the world, people are running out of tomorrows. They're running out of tomorrows tonight as we're speaking right now. And you don't want to be one of them. So here's what a track says. A fellow wrote this track. He says, my friend, he said, I'm asking you your most important question of your life. Your joy, your sorrow, all of eternity depends upon your answer. The questions are you saved? It's not a question of how good you are, nor if you're a church member, but are you saved? Are you sure you will go to heaven when you die? The Bible says, folks, you must be born again. That, folks, is not an elective. That is a requirement. The Bible says you're either born again or you're lost. And so to make a very long story short, you know, we've told you this so many, many times here. The Lord Jesus, he often answered questions with questions. He was, from Genesis to Revelation, the Lord. You see him. He's the great creator. And he did what only he could do. He did what only he could do for us. He didn't have to do what he did for us. He didn't have to at all. And folks, if you could imagine God himself, the ultimate power, someone who was in every way so far above and so far higher to us than us, omnipotent, that meaning he was a potentate, meaning that his power was limitless on what he can do. The Lord Jesus himself became flesh, took on the body, lowered himself to become a mere human like we are, and allowed himself to be crucified, to suffer the most humiliating. And I know a lot of you say, why would anyone do that? Well, again, to a lot of you, it makes absolutely no sense. But we know this, that God's ways are so much higher than ours, and it's what the Father required. A holy God must punish sin. A holy God cannot tolerate sin. And the Father required a perfect sacrifice. And the Lord Jesus was the only one to fit the ticket there. And I guess what? He died a substitutionary death. He died in our place. He took your place and he took my place upon that cross. And he says you need to pray to his Father, ask for forgiveness of your sins. God will honor that if you're sincere. And then call upon his name. Remember, he esteemed you higher than himself when he hung on your place upon that cross. Put him first. You got to put him first. You got to put him before everyone and everything, and including yourself in everything. If you'll do that and ask him to be the Lord of your life, all of your life, completely and totally, you will become a new creature, a born-again believer, an heir of the kingdom, and you will live eternally. You will have life ever after. Now, folks, you've got God's word on this, you see. And when I say God who cannot lie, God who cannot lie. See, there's a reason that he can't lie. It's because whatever he speaks into existence. And you've got God who cannot lie, his word on it. So I would do that tonight, okay? Don't be like those that are out there that have just run out of tomorrows tonight and have all of eternity to regret that they didn't do it when they could have. We're out of time for tonight, so as we say at this time every night, thanks for being here. I want to say to you, good night. I want to say to you, God bless all of you people out there. And always, always, always, ready? Keep fighting the fight. Fight, fight, fight, fight. Fight.
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13: 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And it was this brightly colored little finch. And Jonathan puts the cage on the kitchen counter. I open the door of the cage. 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
18: With SRN News, I'm Jason Walker. President Trump kicking off a busy day, his first official day of visiting at the House of the People, the Great Hall of the People in Beijing. Still to come, the discussions just getting underway in the last hour with Xi Jinping, and also on tap, a state banquet. The highlight of the early activities, clearly hundreds of Chinese school kids greeting President Trump, which he said he thoroughly enjoyed. Well, the Senate has rejected yet another attempt by Democrats to limit President Trump's ability to use military force against Iran. The Wednesday tally, 50-39. Israeli Prime Minister Benjamin Netanyahu's office says he secretly visited the United Arab Emirates, adding he met with leaders there for an official but very quiet visit. SRN News.
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20: 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We demolish arguments and every pretension that sets itself up against the knowledge of God. And we take captive every thought and make it obedient to Christ." So when that thought comes, you say, "No, I'm not letting that one in." That thought of fear, that thought of lust, that thought of vengeance, but that beautiful thought about the Lord that is going to come in. 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

0: 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And as a token of appreciation for doing that, we'll send you a free sample of one of June's most popular books. I'm Tom Petrosky, and I'm here with author and speaker June Hunt tonight. June, we're going to talk about some trials tonight in our caller later, but you wanted to share with us something from your Keys for Living book on trials, just about the sovereignty of God and how he's always in control, even when it feels like things are skidding and sliding all over. Can you talk to us about that?
1: As I think about your question, I remember when I was a new Christian and I wasn't exposed to the Bible. I came from a very dysfunctional, painful home, highly successful father in business, but he was an atheist and all these things that were negative. And I just remember thinking, God, if you really are a loving God, why would you have allowed me to be in this very painful family? And I didn't get an answer. But not that I expected to hear voices or anything, but I only, actually several years later, did I realize I could have compassion over just having a very cruel father, not always cruel, but I understood life differently than a lot of people did, and I didn't talk. I didn't know how to tell anybody anything. It's kind of strange if you grow up with a fictitious last name, and I mean, it was just bizarre. So, but I can tell you, it's because I went through the pain of life. My teenage years, my 20s, and all. I could see things differently when people would have great pain. I had that there's sympathy, which says I'm sorry you're hurt. There's empathy that says I've been there. I hurt with you. There's compassion, which says I hurt with you, and I'm going to stick with you until the hurt is gone. I know that I wouldn't have this program. I've known it all along. It wasn't my idea to do a program like this, where people call about their trials, their pain, their challenges in life. If I hadn't had the bizarre things that I grew up with, I had no choice over what I experienced. And many times we do not have a choice. You don't have a choice about what family you grow up in, what your home life looks like. But the bottom line is, God will use it, and it will be pain with a purpose. And only after a period of time are we able to have the perspective that God wants us to have. And I say that because I experienced that just firsthand. And I didn't start out knowing anything about God, and yet I learned that as I yielded my will to the will of the God of the Bible, the will of Jesus Christ, he changed my life. In fact, he adopts us. I'll never forget. I learned, the Bible says we are adopted into the family of God, that we are called children of God. One particular scripture that was very meaningful is in 1 John 3, first verse. See what great love the Father has lavished on us, that we should be called children of God. And that is what we are. Sometimes we are in a position of Him being our Heavenly Father, and we are children who literally, even if we're adults, He knows what we need, and He will be a loving Heavenly Father. And even in the midst of pain, He gives us pain with a purpose.
0: What does it look like to follow the Lord when you're grieving, or anxious, or so stressed out that you don't even know what step to take next? Or what do you say when a friend comes to you with a difficult question about divorce, or addiction, or abuse? 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

0: Welcome back to Hope of the Night. If you have questions about our topic tonight, June was just talking about trials, and she was reading through some of the things that are in her Keys for Living book on trials. If you'd like to get that in your hands or any other resource, reach out to our support team at 800-488-HOPE or text the word support to 70919. That'll get you in touch with our support team. They work during normal business hours, and they can assist you in finding and purchasing materials from our library. Well, June, we're going to get to our caller now. Let's welcome Deborah to Hope in the Night.
1: Hello, Deborah. Welcome to Hope.
2: Hello, June. Thank you for having me.
1: You're welcome. How can we help you?
2: Well, I heard you, and it's so soothing to hear what you said about pain into purpose, and the help I need is dealing with the grief and trauma of back-to-back deaths.
1: So what has been happening in your life?
2: Well, it goes back to my childhood, but I'd like to speak about what's happening now.
1: Okay.
2: In 2022, I was involved in a terrible house fire that took the life of my husband.
1: I suffered
2: third-degree burns from that. I never imagined that I would be talking about trauma, mental illness, grief, or anything to anyone, because my life had been based on, like you were saying, the pain of childhood trauma.
1: Yes.
2: Dealing with that. And I'd overcome a lot of that as a little girl, being abused, neglected, and rejected, and not understanding and asking the question why I was born in the family I was born into.
1: Yes.
2: So as I grew older, there was a lot of pain and hurt and abuse. And fast forward, when this happened to me, my husband and I had been married for 30 years, raised seven sons, been a caregiver three or four times. I've been in the ministry rescuing girls from sex trafficking, doing community gardens in my community, became a master gardener, just doing the work of the ministry, and never imagining in a million years that I would get to a place where I almost thought I would lose my mind. And I knew God loved me. And I knew he hadn't given me a spirit of fear, but it came, and we were just planning on retiring. I'm 67 years old now. Just planning on building a dream home in Mississippi on 60 acres of land that my father had left seven of my siblings.
1: Yes.
2: And all of a sudden, my life stopped. And, well, I felt like it stopped. I knew God was with me, and I knew he loved me. But to experience that fire and to lose my husband, and then the aftermath of people stealing things out of my home and stealing from the shed, and just constantly get news. Somebody came to the hospital room and asked, did I feel like my life was like Job, because I was losing everything around me. But that particular night, on January the 3rd, 2022, my husband and I were sitting down talking. He said, I think I'm going to just sit here and rest for a while, but we need to go to the store. And I noticed he was dragging his feet while we were at the store. And I said, when we get back home, I'm going to ask him how he's feeling. And he said, I'm feeling okay. He said, but would you fix me my favorite meal? And would you please give me my last dance? And I said, why are you talking like that? Never knowing that the fire would, he didn't burn in about fire, but I suffered third degree burns. Long story short, we went to bed that night, and there was such a peace around me. And I heard the scripture, I will give you beauty for ashes. for all of joy instead of mourning, that the spirit of heaviness would be lifted. Never knew that that fire was going to take place, and I would literally have to say that experiencing the surgeries on my arms, the pain, and realizing that God was turning my pain to purpose.
1: Yes.
2: But the anxiety was so overwhelming because after I buried my husband, a dear friend of mine who was doing the Amber Alert, the founder of the Amber Alert, like 3 or 4 days, well, probably was a month later, I go to Facebook and find out that he and his wife didn't make it out of the fire.
1: Oh.
2: Then right behind that, then we did a memorial. I wrapped my burns. Was living on Mud Island. I lived in Memphis, Tennessee at the time. And the Lord spoke to me, wrap your bandages and do a prayer vigil and have the bridge lit in red and white. I was like, God, they're not going to do that for me. I'm in so much pain. I don't even think I could make it. Down to the bridge, to the Mississippi River, to do that lightning. And it did take place. But a couple days after that, we get news that my brother-in-law had died.
1: Mm.
2: And then after that, my niece, she had just gone to college and was getting ready to get her master's degree. And at her funeral, we got a call that my ex-husband had had an aneurysm, and he was dying. So Sam left the funeral to

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3: Mama, in the pain. And if you would, I would like to understand how this would happen, that you would turn my pain into purpose because I can't see it.
4: Mm-hmm. Yes.
3: So there were more and more, but I, you know, what I learned about beauty for ashes, and I'm still learning, is that it don't always look pretty. And you do get to experience parts in your life where you will experience the oil of joy instead of mourning, and the spirit of heaviness would be lifted. But there are times, and we're just humans, I still experience trauma, grief, and I have to, you know, not only quote that scripture, but say, God, every day when I get up and I hear something, because there was another death last week and another death of a cousin the week before. So it's not like we're experiencing it. We have a gap. It's been literally probably about 10 to 15 deaths back to back.
4: Yes.
3: So, you know, I'm here from hearing a lot of things that you say to people that's so encouraging. And I said, God, what word would you have me to speak? What do you have for June to minister to me? Hmm. Because even now, as I'm talking to you, I'm feeling a peace, but there are times where I still tremble inside. I still have anxiety. In there are days when I don't. And I don't experience worry or fear. But when I put myself into that place where God told me to take a sabbatical for a whole year and learn how to be still and know that I am that I am, when I put myself in that place and walk in the peace of God that surpasses all understanding, I have some beautiful moments, whereas I do really, truly experience beauty for ashes.
4: That's because you have even in the midst of the pain, you have a teachable heart. You're willing to listen to the God of the Bible, the one who created you. He created you with a plan and a purpose. And we don't choose the plan.
3: No.
4: And we don't know the purpose many times until later. And yet, you think about, Job, what you see when you read the last chapter in the book of Job, all these terrible things happen to him.
3: Yes.
4: And I think the words are pretty extraordinary when he was called blameless before all the trials, all the negativity that occurred in his life. God called him blameless, meaning he wasn't rebellious, but he himself at times even wanted to die. You know, he thought, and it was severe. You know, there's one thing, we have circumstantial pain, but then there's also physical pain. Now, you have had the physical as well as circumstantial. And, excuse me, I think the point here, Job at the end of Job 42 in the Bible. We read, Job saying, "My ears had heard of you," talking about the Lord.

0: Now my eyes have seen you. Therefore, you know, I repent in dust and ashes. And then you see later, after Job had prayed for his friends, the Lord made him prosperous again and gave him twice as much as he had before. The point is not the gain. It's that he, who was a godly man, there was much for him to learn that he didn't know he needed to learn. And that would be true of me and possibly you.
1: May is Mental Health Awareness Month, and we know that many of us are quietly carrying burdens and worries in our minds. 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

0: 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If you're facing a problem and would like to be a guest on this program, please call 1-800-NIGHT-17 or text the word CALLER to 70919. That quick phone message or text will start the scheduling process, and then we'll find a time for you to join us live on this program. 11 p.m. to midnight, Monday through Friday, is when the program happens, and that's in central time. So if you live in other parts of the U.S., just change the time, and now you know when you have to be available. We'd love to have you on the program. We have plenty of time in our schedule. There's no reason for you to go it alone. So please let us bring you on, have a conversation, and get you some help. Let's continue the conversation with Deborah now.
1: Well, my friend, I do hurt for you. You're talking about one loss after another loss after another loss of people that have been meaningful to you in your life. And obviously, your husband and a fire, as you described it, was traumatic. And you had been married for 30 years, and he's then not in your life. And I'm just going to quickly ask this. Do you think that your relationship with God has become more meaningful or not?
2: Oh, definitely, it's become meaningful. I wouldn't be where I am today had I not experienced that. And I also know that out of that came so many gifts, the gift of writing, learning how to farm and grow things and listen to nature and hear the sounds of birds and write what I hear. Through trees, the sounds of trees. I mean, everything is so beautiful. It's amazing that the peace of God that he gives you that surpasses all of your understanding. I wrote this and posted it on Facebook because it was difficult for me to post any picture of me because, for number one, people always told me I was beautiful, and I never felt that until after the fire. Because God had to show me an inner beauty, because a lot of the abuse as a little girl coming up, I never heard I was beautiful, so I didn't believe that. And when I posted the pictures of the burns and everything, I said, and I wasn't even expecting to get a lot of views. I said I was wrestled with sharing because God told me that out of that fire, I would minister to many about his love, his grace, what you were talking about, compassion, empathy, sympathy, all of those areas of my life has become very clear to me that, you know, when my sisters were in pain, I didn't get the same kind of comfort from them when my husband died, but I was able to go and comfort them. Also, the main thing that I wrote on Facebook was, I couldn't see beauty anywhere. And when God began to wrap his arms around me and share with me his so much of his love and grace and what he allows to really teach us how to grow closer to him. And
1: yes,
2: I also said that this is the part I wrote what the Holy Spirit told me to write. In a memoir, I'm on chapter one, but I wrote more than that. My body was wrapped in pain, third-degree burns that demanded constant treatments. But even in that time, I felt God's love and comfort. When I was left at times, because I was not only treated like the life Job had, because people would come to me and say, you think God is punishing you, and you know, are you going to heal? Are you going to be okay? And then with my siblings, I was always treated, kind of almost always treated like a Joseph. And My sister would come back and say, you know, they would say the most terrible things. And maybe God is punishing you. But when that began to happen, I was moved 7 times to a hotel, too, when I lost things. And God began to show me so much of his love. And those same spaces I once walked in, purpose, I went back and revisited the pain because I was, you know, learning how to heal and not force myself to do it. It was almost like when I would put the creams on the oils, I would say, God, you're gonna heal me of this mentally, physically, emotionally, spiritually. And I just really had to rely on God because there were times when I was really left to care for myself 30 days after the fire. And I knew family members were grieving and going through trauma because that wasn't normal for them. Although I would get a little bit hurt and disappointed and upset and offended because I was there for them. I wrote down that silence can be louder than abandonment. So I remained silent, and I lost my voice. So I had to learn how to use my voice again. I just felt like I was just such a sunken, dark place. And God, every time he would bring me out victoriously, but going in dark, deep, dark places was very difficult for me.
1: Understandably so. You know, as I listen to you, I think of a scripture. I never will forget years ago when my best friend, her mother's, well, her father died. And I never will forget, she said, now I have become far more aware of the love God has for me.
2: Yes.
1: And she said, it was really, she said, before I had just depended on my relationship with my husband. She wasn't a weak woman. She was accomplished about, you know, in the kind of work she did. But the bottom line is, she said, I have a different relationship now with the Lord himself, with the Heavenly Father. And I think about you right now. The Bible says in Isaiah 54:5, your maker is your husband. Yes. The Lord Almighty is his name.
2: Yes.
1: Your maker is your husband.
2: Yes.
1: And what he becomes a husband to you. In other words, he has the ability to meet the needs that typically a husband would have, a provider and protector. And he will find a way to provide for you and protect you. Yes. And you don't experience that. It's very clear in the Bible that when the loss of a husband, and that can be a very positive, precious man. But in this case, there's a reason why this is clearly stated in the Bible. And to realize your relationship with him can increase as you continue to yield your will to his will. There are certain truths about trials. Number one, trials are experienced by everyone. In fact, I put a scripture with all of these principles, like everyone who wants to live a godly life in Christ Jesus will be persecuted. That's 2 Timothy 3:12. And we don't escape it. You know, there are ways where you could feel persecuted ways when, and I don't talk about it, but, you know, I know certain people have views. I must not be shocked, you know. There are times when we need to look at those scriptures like, okay, there will be times I will be persecuted. Because it says, everyone who wants to live a godly life in Christ Jesus will be persecuted.
2: Yes.
1: Now, that doesn't mean that we walk around with a persecution complex. It's just, don't be surprised. Don't be surprised. Yes. And then second, trials do have a divine purpose. In other words, we look at Romans 5, we know that suffering produces perseverance. Perseverance produces character. And character produces hope. And it says, and hope does not disappoint us.
2: Yeah.
1: Hope does not put us to shame. And when we realize that, okay, there is going to be positive things produced in us only after we have been literally going through the hardest times. In other words, our hardest times are not wasted.
2: Yeah.
1: Do you agree with that?
2: I do. Yes. I know that. So this is what I also wrote when you're talking about hope, and God never disappoints us when we're going through trials, tribulations, and persecution, because when it started hitting me, I took a step back within myself and I said, okay, God, what are you trying to teach Deborah?
1: Mm-hmm.
2: You know, what do I need to learn about the love of Jesus, about his healing power, his, how do I move in forgiveness and love after being mistreated? How do I become a better person? Because if I keep looking at people, I'm going to point the finger at them. And 30 days after the fire, my husband was gone. I got another word for the Lord, and he said, Deborah, in that place where you are, as you begin to walk forgiveness, it's going to free you from the heavy burdens of your past hurt. Beautiful ashes is not something you would see immediately. Something God begins to form quietly while you're still standing in the ruins. It's the strength to get up one more day. It's the breath you didn't lose. It's the faith that refuses to die even when everything else and everyone else has failed you.
1: Well, one of the things that I'm hearing from you is you have received the grace of God, and trials come with God's grace for endurance. He says, my grace is sufficient for you, for my power is made perfect in weakness.
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0: Welcome back to Hope in the Night. Once again, if you're facing a problem and would like to be our guest, please call 1-800-917 or text the word caller to 70919. We'll reach out to you and we'll find a time where you can join us on the program. Let's finish up this call with June and Deborah.
1: You know, I was thinking about you, Deborah. There are people who live with a wrong belief, and regardless of why, the problem is if it's wrong, it's not going to work. The wrong belief is typically, life is not fair. I don't deserve this much heartache and disappointment. Now, it's true, life is not fair. But, and I'm not saying another person deserves the heartache, but the focus instead can be different. It's like the right belief. We have what we call keys for living on over 100 topics, and our keys for living are definitions, characteristics, causes, and solutions. And in regard to trials, we have a wrong belief and a right belief. Well, we have that for all of our keys for living. But the right belief, instead of life's not fair, it's there are no accidents in life. Since God is sovereign over every situation in my life, I will see my disappointments as God's appointment to build Christ-like character in me. I know that at the end of this temporary trial, I will emerge. And the Bible is very clear. It's Job says in Job, this is 23rd chapter, He knows the way that I take. When he has tested me, I will come forth as gold. And so there's a purifying aspect in the refining process of our lives. And this is classic within Old Testament times. They purified gold and silver, in a kennel, in a furnace. You could call it the furnace of affliction. But it's only after they're in the furnace do you see gold literally becoming molten liquid, and then the impurities come to the top. And a refiner will slough off the scum, the impurities that are not necessary for us. But the situation is, this metaphor is used multiple times in the Bible of dealing with trials. And therefore, you know, it's interesting because Job went on to say, my feet have closely followed in his steps, meaning the refiner. I have kept to his ways without turning aside. I have not departed from the commands of his lips. I have treasured the words of his mouth more than my daily bread. And most people don't know all that language that Job literally spoke, but it's Job 23, verses 10 through 12. And I think that at times we look at the circumstance of Job, and that's not something that we want. No one wants that kind of trial. Of all the deaths that you described, that's what he had. And yet, he says, when he has tested me, I will come forth as gold. meaning mm-hmm. he knows that the purifying process is taking place.
2: Yes.
1: Does that make sense?
2: Oh, yes. I even heard that too. That's just confirmation. Mm. And I'm doing something inside of you, and you will, there's a song that the Church of God in Christ used to sing. Please be patient with me. God is not through with me yet. When God gets through with me, I shall come forth as pure gold.
1: Mm. Mm. Wow.
2: And that ministers to me.
1: You know, I love that wording. Please be patient. God is not finished with me yet.
2: Yeah.
1: And
2: yeah.
1: You know that we think we in early, like even could be in our 20s or maybe the teenagers. We can think we're more mature than we are,
2: mm-hmm.
1: and later we learn all of the ways that God wants to interact with us, to open our eyes, to give us a heart to literally reach out to others. There are so many things we learn through the trials of life. And I'm just glad as I listen to you, you have a teachable heart. And you're going to stay teachable.
2: Yes, I need that. You know, I think if anybody feels like they've learned it all and they know everything from Genesis to Revelation, they would have puffed themselves up. I ask God every day to reveal things to me through other people. That it, when I heard your program, I just want to hear what you're speaking through June. And not everybody can minister to you, but there are particular people God has placed in your life. And so I just received so much, even a better insight of, you know, not just the life of Job, but or the life that God has allowed me to see in a different way. But I really learned what God was preparing me for. It was to trust him, and it was so uncomfortable through that process. Because of the pain, because of the trauma, the grief, the back-to-back deaths,
1: mm-hmm.
2: I had to face that hurt and to sit with what broke me, to release a person I thought I couldn't live without, but to experience healing in a place of peace, to experience love and forgiveness and all of those things when, you know, the pressure came on, and it was just people that I loved so much that it's like David said, it would be different if it were my enemy, but it was people that I took communion with that weren't always there. But I learned so much about coming through the fire, and it exposed what I carried. Grief and disappointment, betrayal and abandonment. And God was requiring me to walk in his healing face to face and just experience that beauty for ashes. I don't even know how to describe that, but every time I would go through something, I would hear that scripture, the oil of joy instead of mourning, Deborah, that the spirit of happiness would be lifted. Just experience that. It's going to be uncomfortable, but learn how to go within yourself and allow the Holy Spirit and Jesus, who sit at the right-hand side of the Father, minister through you and change some things about you that's in your heart that's not right.
1: Yes. And many times we don't have eyes to see until later.
2: Yeah.
1: And then it makes sense. I love this scripture. It's 1 Peter chapter 4, 12 and 13. Do not be surprised at the fiery trial.
2: Yes.
1: When it comes upon you to test you as though something strange were happening to you. Years ago, I was teaching through the book of 1 Peter, and I never will forget reading that. You know, don't be surprised at the trial that you have when it happens to you. What do we do? Well, I know. And we go, I can't believe this is happening. Yeah. Because, you know, I thought, that is not normal. Yeah. Meaning, there's a lot that when we read the Bible, we go, oh, I hadn't thought of it that way.
2: Yeah.
1: But he says, do not be surprised at the fiery trial when it comes upon you to test you, as though something strange was happening to you. Yeah. That's what we do. I can't believe it. It says, but rejoice insofar as you share Christ's sufferings, that you may rejoice and be glad when his glory is revealed. And I think the point here is we can be caught off guard. There's no question. And then, okay, if this has happened, you know, it's one thing if we hadn't thought of it, but then now when it does happen, just say, okay, there's something I have not experienced, but I know God is with me. I choose to continue the relationship that he has engaged with me, and he still is a father. Mm-hmm. He can father us in a healthy way. Unfortunately, there are some fathers who are abusive, but the point is, he will never use you or abuse you. Instead, he comes beside you, and he literally enables you to persevere, and he will be the strength for you, which is precious. In fact, it's extraordinary what he enables us to do, and that's why I never forget, I was a brand new Christian, and I didn't know any scripture, and somebody said, read the book of James, because it's only got 5 chapters. I thought, okay, because I didn't even own a Bible. I was 15, and here I read at the beginning, consider it pure joy when you face trials of many kinds. I thought, what? And I didn't understand that. I still wasn't a Christian at that time. And then it says, because you know that the testing of your faith produces perseverance. Let perseverance finish the work so that you may be mature and complete, not lacking anything. So, Deborah, as I think about this scripture, I think that's where you are in part. The testing of your faith produces perseverance. And you are letting perseverance finish its work so that you may be mature and complete. Yes. And what I'm going to do is I'm going to send you, we have what we call Keys for Living. Keys for Living on the topic of trials. And I think you're going to learn a few things when I send this to you. My prayers are with you. I love your spirit. And you are teachable and usable. May God continue to find expression through you.
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4: 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But Jesus didn't stop at feeding the masses. He taught them. He challenged them. He saw to their core and he loved them. Teach your girl that compassion must be sustainable. While she cares for the needs of others, she can't carry the weight of their souls. That's Christ's job. Help her to be his hands and feet and to lead each person to the Father's healing love.
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6: With SRN News, I'm Jason Walker. President Trump kicking off a very busy portion of his key visit to China. He and President Xi Jinping and other officials have been holding talks. Hundreds of Chinese school kids, by the way, greeted President Trump, which he later said he enjoyed immensely. Russia launching a huge daytime attack in Ukraine, hitting a number of areas. They allegedly fired some 800 drones across 20 regions of the country. Ukrainian leader Volodymyr Zelensky says at least 6 people have been killed, dozens more wounded, including a number of school kids. The Senate has rejected another attempt by Democrats to limit President Trump's ability to use military force against Iran. That tally, 50 to 39. This is SRN News.
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10: 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And some of y'all have bought into the lies. Respect has to be earned. Read your Bible, see if you can find that. 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You don't stand in respect to a president because you like him or because you voted for him. You stand when he comes in the room because it is a demonstration of the respect for the office, if not the individual.
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0: 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And in return for that, for you signing up, we'll send you a free sample of one of June's most popular books. Well, June, tonight we're going to talk about, in this call that's coming up, the topic anxiety. And there's things that we faced when we were young that made us feel anxious, and then they resolve themselves. But then there's things that we face as an adult that we're not as easily able to resolve. So in your Keys for Living book, Anxiety, Calming the Fearful Heart, you wrote a lot of great information about anxiety. Would you share some with us?
1: Some people think it's only a major adult problem, but you can see it in a little toddler when a mommy or daddy drops off that child at the daycare center. And sometimes just the look on the face, anxiety, or a student who's always silent, afraid to speak up in class. You can see it in a kid who's waiting for some kind of immune shot, or a patient who's waiting on a major test result. In fact, those who are speakers, or it could be somebody who's presenting live, I'm thinking even a song. It could be a fearful friend who repeatedly declines your invitation to attend an event. But somehow there's huge anxiety. It can be seen in shaky hands, tapping feet, tense shoulders, or endless pacing of a loved one. Or you hear it in short breaths, quick questions, irritable tone, irrational fear expressed by someone you barely know. It can be felt by a pounding heart or sweaty palms. Sometimes it's abdominal pain or pressure in the chest or hot flashes or cold chills. I think it's like on many levels. You can sense there's something anxious within that other person. It's like there's this mental impact of racing thoughts, trouble concentrating. Some people then can't sleep. They're wide-eyed. Some have persistent nightmares. Somebody just told me about the nightmares 2 days ago. Or fearful, just unknowns that accompany accompanied by like ongoing stress and strain. So what is this? It is anxiety. For some, anxiety comes and goes as a temporary visitor that occupies only a small space of life. But for others, anxiety makes itself right at home. It's a lifelong guest that is actually an unwanted guest that settles into every area of your life, constantly disrupting your day and affecting your loved ones. But regardless, whether the anxiety is a temporary visitor or a lifelong lodger, you also have a constant companion, and you need to know him and recognize him, a faithful friend who promises to never leave you nor forsake you. He is your strong savior. We're talking about our Lord and Savior, Jesus Christ, who literally comes beside us every day, helping and upholding you each step of the way. He is your Lord, and He says these words to calm your anxious heart. Do not fear, for I am with you. Do not be dismayed, for I am your God. I will strengthen you and help you. I will uphold you with my righteous right hand. It's found in Isaiah 41, verse 10. Notice, he says, do not fear, for I am with you. I am your God. I will strengthen you. I will help you. The active role he takes is substantial, and we need to come to know him personally, which will help our anxiety decrease.
12: What does it look like to follow the Lord when you're grieving or anxious or so stressed out that you don't even know what step to take next? 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

0: welcome back to Hope in the Night. If you have questions about our topic tonight, June was just teaching from her Keys for Living book, Anxiety, Calming the Fearful Heart. 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Well, June, we have a new caller tonight to Hope in the Night, and let's welcome Samuel to the program.
1: Wonderful. Hi, Samuel.
2: Hey, how you doing?
1: Doing good. Glad you're joining us. How can we help you?
2: Well, first I want to say it is such a honor to talk to you. I've listened to you for a while, ever since my oldest daughter was a baby. Kind of lost touch, but I got back in contact with you, and I've always wanted to call, but, you know, there's always been that fear, but I'm just glad I get to talk to you.
1: Well, it's a joy to have you, Samuel. How can we help you?
2: Okay, so basically what's been going on is I have had anxiety off and on for a while, and I can kind of start from the beginning. When I was a kid, I had a dad who was, you know, he was a Christian, but he had a lot of hurts and things going on with him, which caused him to kind of put it off on us. He would literally tell us, you know, as little kids, talking about 5, 4, and 3, he would be like, you know, you guys need to get saved or you're going to hell.
1: Or oh my he would goodness.
2: Say, he would just like really lay it on us. Not starting like you're supposed to start with kids, you know, letting them know about Jesus's love and how he wants us to have a relationship with him. He didn't start that way. But he just started really, really tough on us. And as a kid at that age, I didn't really understand it, you know.
1: Of course.
2: So I just remember at that age, I used to, you know, look outside my window, just kind of waiting for the sky to fall, really. You know, my dad used to tell us about the rapture. He used to tell us about the end times. He used to tell us about all this bad stuff, you know, just all the bad stuff. And then, you know, as a kid, I'm just like, oh, no, you know, I'm in my room by myself looking out the window for hours saying, is this going to be the day? So that's kind of how that started with me. But as I grew older, you know, I started to experience things. So like I said, it was that. And then, you know, my mom and dad had divorced way before I was probably about like three years old. And around 5 years old, like I said, I was experiencing those fears. But around that time, I was also molested as a kid by my mother's boyfriend's nephew. And so, you
1: know,
2: you're taking what you're experiencing as a kid from your dad, then you're compiling that on top of it, and then the divorce and all that. So here I am, this five-year-old, trying to deal with whatever is plaguing me, you know, with all that. You know, and I eventually started to make it through. I eventually started to work it out, you know, and then I say around the year I was about 12, 13, I went to go live with my dad. So now I'm away from my mom, and my dad, I go to live with my dad, and he wouldn't let me talk to my mom. He would basically try to use the issues they were having against my mom by keeping me away from her. You know, I lived in Pittsburgh at the time. My mom lived in Columbus at the time. And he would just do everything he could to keep me from talking to her when he would get mad and stuff. And so I experienced that.
1: What was your relationship like with your mother?
2: With my mom, it was really good. It was really good. But, you know, as a kid, the only boy out of three kids, you know, I would try to play between both of them. You know, I get mad at my mom and I want to go live with my dad. I would get mad at my dad and go live with my mom. But when that time when my mom said, okay, I'm going to let you go live with your dad and we're not going to play those games, you know, so she made me go live with my dad. And as soon as I realized I didn't want to be there, it was kind of like I was stuck there. So I went to go live with my dad. But like I said, he just would use those opportunities to not, you know, try to control the situation. And so anyway, after I got a little bit older, I was probably around 18, where I went to go kind of go back to Columbus to go live with my mom, my grandma specifically. I graduated from high school in 2003. I was starting to kind of, at that time, I had given my life to God, given my life to Christ. I started to kind of research God for myself, get to know Jesus for myself.
1: Yes.
2: And I started to understand that, you know, Jesus was not this boogeyman that my dad had painted him out to be. That he was actually love, you know, that he loved me.
1: Yes.
2: That he wanted a relationship with me, that he wanted me to, you know, live right. And he taught me how to do that. And, you know, and so I just started to learn who Jesus was for myself. But those fears kind of like stayed in the background. And once I figured out the relationship part with Jesus, then it was like that fear started to kind of bleed into other stuff. I started to notice it every time I tried to overcome a hurdle. Like I was on anxiety medicines. I was on Ritalin. This is around the time Ritalin was kind of just first becoming popular.
1: Mm-hmm.
2: I was on Ritalin. I was on Adderall. When I went to go live with my grandmother, I literally stopped myself from taking it. I said, okay, I'm 18, I can do what I want. I stopped taking it, which is probably not the best thing to do when you're on that type of medicine. But I feel like that kind of helped, that kind of made it a little bit worse, because now here I am, was comfortable in this bubble of medicine, and now I'm just literally taking myself off cold turkey. So that affected me, and so, you know, those fears started to kind of bubble up a little bit. You know, each thing that I did, each thing I accomplished, those fears would come up. You know, I was afraid I wasn't going to get married. I was afraid.

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3: Pay his way. You know, the Bible says that, you mm-hmm. know, a man that doesn't work doesn't eat.
4: Yeah, right.
3: And so, mm-hmm. and so I made it up in my mind that I was going to work. I was going to take care of myself, you know, and the SSI money went away. I was making my own money. I was doing good, doing real good. I got my license. You know, just things were looking good, you know, and the fear really wasn't there. But like I said, I knew it was in the background. I knew it was in the background. Probably around when I was like 22, 23, I had a friend who died of a heart attack.
4: Wow.
3: And that kind
4: That's
3: of
4: early.
3: Yeah, very early, very young. And he wasn't saved. He didn't believe in God. He didn't believe in Jesus. He didn't believe in any of that. And so when that happened, that anxiety came back full force. Because, you know, I knew he was dead, but also I knew that he was separated from God. It shook me to my core. And I found myself almost a vegetable. You know, at this time mm-hmm. I'm living in my own apartment, and I'm doing my own thing. And all of a sudden I literally left my apartment. I didn't even put in my 30-day notice or nothing. I literally left everything there and went to go live with my grandmother. Mm. I wouldn't get out of bed. My grandmother used to lay me on her shoulder or lay me on her lap and just would rub my head and pray for me for weeks and weeks and weeks. I was going through this. Like, I just did not want to face the world. I had quit my job without any notice. I pretty much got fired, basically, I should say, because I didn't go back. I was in a deep, deep, deep depression because of this. I remember crying a lot. And so just knowing that he was where he was at, and it just shook me to my core. And it was like I kind of turned that fear onto myself where I said, you know, this could be you. You know, you could die not only physically, but die spiritually away from God. Because at this point, I was kind of playing the field. I don't know if I said this or not, but I was doing both. I was trying to be a Christian, but I was also trying to live in the world. And so this is why this was so such a traumatic experience for me. God was, you know, I felt like God was telling me, you know, I needed to get myself right. You know, I can't keep playing the field like that. You know, I have to choose. You know, the Bible says, choose ye this day who you will serve, you know.
4: Yes.
3: And so that incident or that thing that happened to my friend really shook me to my core. And like I said, I was a vegetable for a while. But through the prayers of my family and friends and, you know, my mother, the Lord restored my mind. He restored my mind, got me back on track. And, you know, I vowed that I would not, you know, I would make up my mind. I was going to serve Christ full time.
4: Yes.
3: And got back on track with that. Then I kind of slipped back again. I started to, I was messing around with this woman, her name is Carrie, who I ended up having a baby with. And then we end up getting married. So now I'm married, I have a baby on the way, and I'm trying to figure out what to do in that situation. And so here I am trying to live right, but I'm also trying to handle that situation, you know. And so now I don't know what to do. But that relationship turned out to be so bad. Like, we would argue all the time. And do things we wasn't supposed to be doing, and as a result, we ended up splitting up.

0: I have two.
1: Yeah, I'll tell you what, we need to take a quick break here. Solomon, Samuel, you're doing great explaining. Thank you.
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3: Do you ever struggle to believe that God loves you, that He accepts you, forgives you, and sees you as His precious, beloved child? 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

0: 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Adjust that time. We're in Central Time. We're here in Texas, but you adjust that depending on where you live. That's when you'll need to be available to be on the program. But we're happy to have you, whether it's a simple question about God's Word, a relationship issue, or maybe something you've been carrying since childhood. Whatever it is, we want to help you, and we'd love for you to be our guest. Let's continue this call with June Samuel.
1: Well, Samuel, you were describing in your 20s, getting involved with a woman, and you married, wife became pregnant, and then the relationship fell apart, and you divorced. Is that correct?
2: Yeah, we divorced.
1: Okay, and then what happened in regard to the child?
2: Okay, so during that marriage, I actually had a second child before we divorced. I think we had that child thinking that it was going to kind of help bring us back together.
1: Right.
2: But it ended up not working. We ended up still divorcing. She ended up getting, you know how you do split parenting, but the
1: yes.
2: mom gets like the residential custody.
1: Yes.
2: Yeah. So she
1: usually
2: ended up
1: that's customary, right?
2: Yeah. And so I ended up.
1: So you had visiting rights.
2: Yeah, I got visiting rights. We did split parenting. I got to see them every other weekend. And,
1: okay.
2: I was kind of going on with my life, other than just, you know, the shared parenting and whatever. But then another traumatic thing happened I found out that my ex and her boyfriend at the time were sexually doing things to my daughter. So now
1: wow.
2: at this point, their mother got arrested. Rewinding. I had noticed things about my daughter. You know, they would come to my house with, you know, not all their clothes on. My daughter said something like, you know, mommy and her boyfriend holds me down. You know, and so, you know, of course, me being a dad, I called her and said, hey, what is she saying? What is she talking about? And she assured me that nothing was happening. And I believed her because, you know, at this point, other than arguing, she's always been somebody that I could trust. And so, but I got a call from, you know, Child and Family Services saying that I need to come pick up my daughter because her mother had been arrested. A week before that, her boyfriend had been arrested, but I had never met her boyfriend before. And so my daughter's sister, who she had kids before our marriage, their grandmother had contacted me and said, hey, Sam, you know, do you know anything about this? You know, we're all upset. And she sent me a picture of which would end up being Carrie's boyfriend. And I said, well, who is it? I don't know who this is. And they said, well, this is Carrie's boyfriend. And so I said, okay. And so I contacted her, and I said, it was saying that he had been arrested and that they had confiscated his

0: and her, I said she's a victim along with the girls. So I'm trying to be a supportive person. I'm like, hey, you know, I'm sorry you're going through this. If you need anything from me, you need me, just come and get the girls, let me know, and I'll do that, right? And so, but like I said, a week later, they ended up arresting her as well. So at this point, they asked me to come down and get my daughter from the Children's Services. But they asked me to come to the police station beforehand. And then they basically laid it all out for me, you know, how she was involved, how she basically orchestrated everything by sending him pictures and, of the girls, how she basically handed them to him. He had, and they was even able to pinpoint from the time that she started, he started the conversation by saying, you know, I'm having sexual thoughts about, you know, something that, you know, and she asked what it was, and she told, and he told her, and then she kind of fueled the fire from there. And so my youngest baby, she was the one who got the majority of it. They had found pictures of her, you know, doing sexual acts with them while they were having sex, basically. And so, you know, so now that, you know, I'm at this point, you know, I'm doing good. I'm going to church. I'm trying to be what God has called me to be. But then this falls into my lap, and the anxiety just kind of picks back up again. You know what I mean? And so that ended with their mother getting 40 years and her boyfriend getting 45 years. It was a federal case. He had did this prior. And so this was kind of a, you know, the thing that kind of put him away, and she got 40 years. So now I'm dealing with kids who are hurting, you know, who basically went through the same thing I did, you know, as far as being
1: what are their ages now?
0: Right now, my oldest is 16. My baby, she is now nine years old.
1: Okay.
0: But I think when it happened, they were like five. And so she was probably about 12. Yeah.
1: Okay.
0: So 12 and five. But it had been happening for about 2 years up to that point, this sexual thing. So I ended up getting custody of them. My whole world was just turned upside down. And I'm getting full custody of them. I end up, having to go through that reading statement to the accusers of what they did, you know, and having to go through that trauma with them. And, you know, it was just very, very tough, very, very tough. And I truly believe that if I didn't have the Lord, I wouldn't been able to respond the way I did. Because, you know, while everybody was throwing the book at her and was saying, you know, you're going to hell and all these bad things, you know, God, there was a, I even though it had not fully set in, you know, I told her, I said, you know, God told me that if I don't forgive you, then he will not forgive me. And I said, that process has started in my heart to forgive you, you know. And I said, you know, I told them that I'm going to teach these girls not to hate her, you know, I mean, not to hate her. I'm not going to say anything bad about her. You know, if they ask me questions, of course, I'll answer them. But, you know, I want them to know that, you know, hatred is not going to change anything, you know, but, you know, but I'm going to leave it up to them when they decide they want to forgive her. But I told them, I just tell them the importance of forgiving her and why it's important to choose forgiveness over hate. So, so right now they were at that point, they're living with me. But you know, it took months and months to get over the crying and the, you know, and the screaming and I miss my mother and, you know, but even since then, you know, I've gotten remarried again. I've had two more daughters, so now I have four daughters. And, you know, I still deal with my daughters, behavior, my younger daughter's behavior because of what happened to her. The other daughter, she's a little bit more secluded. She kind of saved herself. But I know they're hurting, you know, so that kind of anxiety kind of came back up again because I know what they've gone through, but not exactly, but I know what they've gone through as far as the abuse. I truly believe God has called me to preach God's word, but I just feel like this thing is been kind of like a cloud over my head, this anxiety, because it seems like every time I get a step forward, something bad happens, and it kind of, you know, pushes me down, and I just feel like there's this glass ceiling, you know, that I just cannot get over, and so that's kind of the reason why I'm calling, is just trying to get through that.
1: Is it, are you saying, because the circumstances seem overwhelming and you did not anticipate having full care of four daughters, but the bottom line is, are you saying that that is what you believe is causing the anxiety? It's the content of what the abuse was, but also having your four daughters now with you. Is that correct, or is it really not quite that?
0: No. That is that. Life can seem overwhelming at times. Mm-hmm. For me and my wife, dealing with a child with the bad behavior and discipline issue, because her mom did not discipline her at all. And so dealing with that, you know, just the basically what I'm trying to say is that I've dealt with this anxiety for a long time, and it just seems like every time I try to get over it or try to go to that next level, some situation pushes it back down. And so it's not specifically the situation, because if you take the anxiety out of the equation, it is what it is. You know what I mean? But with that anxiety, it's just like you're trying to defend yourself, but your hands are handcuffed.
1: Yes.
0: Does that make sense?
1: Okay. Yes, and the good news is this. Anxiety typically is a feeling of apprehension or nervousness over something imminent, but which has an uncertain outcome. And that uncertain outcome can impact you tremendously. But I think what you and I can talk about is, what will your circumstance be? What is accurate? I know that I said that usually anxiety has this uncertain outcome, but there are certain things that will ground you, Sam. It's like there's going to be that which will give you, I'm going to call it like an anchor. And Jesus is your anchor.
0: Yeah.
1: And in fact, he's called the anchor of the soul. The Bible says we have this anchor, firm and secure.
0: Yeah.
1: He is your anchor. And the important thing is to regularly look at the scripture that says that, because this will help stabilize you when you don't know everything.
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0: Welcome back to Hope of the Night. I want to extend the invitation again. 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We'd love to have you on the program, whether it's a simple issue or a complex multi-layer trauma that you've been carrying since childhood. Whatever it is, there's no reason for you to go it alone or to go down the internet's many rabbit holes. We want to give you the biblical truth, practical help, and hope that will get you through the situations and start to fix things for you. So let's finish up this call with June and Sam.
1: Well, my friend, I want to say, number one, I'm impressed with you. You have four daughters. Mm-hmm. Now, I'm going to say the ages. I think you're saying they are 16, 12, 9, and 5. Is that correct?
2: No.
1: I'm sorry.
2: There's six. No, you're fine. You're fine. It's 16. There's 9. And actually, there's 2 and 1.
1: There are two. Say that one more time.
2: 16, 9, 2-year-old, and a 1-year-old.
1: Oh, a 2-year-old. And okay, I'm misunderstood. Okay, thank you. Now, the fact that you didn't just bail on them is huge because they desperately need stability.
2: Mm-hmm.
1: They need a father figure that they can count on. And I intentionally will tell you that the statistics are 1 in 3 girls are victims of childhood sexual abuse. 1 out of every 3. And so it's all the more tragic when you realize, you know, you're wanting to help. Now, this has already occurred in their lives, but there is a healing process where your role is huge, and it's the consistency that is imperative for you to have. Many years ago, I was a youth director. I was a fairly new Christian, but I was youth director at a church of 600 in the junior high division alone. And I can tell you it was precious. The students were needy. They were biblical. They knew, I mean, I wasn't raised with any scripture or a Bible or anything. So I was stunned at watching, because it was right after college and the pastor said, you are going to be our junior high director. I can tell you, I was told multiple times about sexual abuse that had occurred. And there was not one Christian book available. There was not a book like that had not existed. So I don't know if we technically were the first to come out with a book on childhood sexual abuse. I am going to send this to you because it has multiple helpful information. And my sister, who at the time was living in Denver, she called me on the phone and she said, June, do you know the name Marilyn Vanderbur? And I said, no, I don't. And she said, well, she's been Miss America from Denver, and it's her father who sexually violated her from age 5 to 18.
2: Mm-hmm.
1: And I wrote up her story because there are so many important things that she experienced that victims of childhood sexual abuse that they experience. And she was one of those. She became a day child and a night child, meaning the day child had no knowledge of the night child. And so she, at the time, it would be called multiple personality disorder, or it was actually, people called it, well, today it's dissociative identity disorder, where they can split. So I don't, and so just for you to know about this, we have solutions all the way through of what to do. And I promise you, this will be very, very practical and helpful, because when they experience this kind of abuse, first of all, it's against the law. Mm-hmm. And there are things that typically they don't tell because they don't know to tell. They've been told not to tell. So that's why your role is so significant. And I know this will help you when you receive it as a gift from our ministry. And you'll be able to see your role as highly significant. By the way, I'll go on and say this. For many kids, the father figure can be difficult, because if there is abuse for children, they have a hard time processing this. They don't know how to process this, and the objective needs to be to ultimately help them come to Christ and let them know that it's like the earthly father, the father figure that they had, it does not represent the heavenly father. They need to hear that they are very different. The heavenly father is very different from the earthly father. And because I know I had an experience like this, and with a cousin, and I finally learned I needed to stay out of the room where he would be if he were by himself. But I had a little difficulty with the concept of a father. My father did not sexually abuse me. I was beaten, but that's different. And I think when you receive this, it's going to give you a lot of practical help. And it may be at some point you'll share it with your 16-year-old, because it could be very helpful to her, very comforting, because we take Marilyn's story all the way through. And I've taught this in Russia. I've taught it in Ukraine. I've taught it in multiple places, and it gives great understanding. But to not address it it's like here's this huge monster in the room, and people are acting like he doesn't exist. My point is, this happened, and with the degree of frequency, 1 in 3 girls, you can imagine how imperative it is that truth be communicated. And and as I say that, I'll go on and say that kids often are threatened. If you tell, I will, and it all the way, I'll kill you, I'll kill your pet, all kinds of threats can be levied against children. And do you happen to know if that was part of the language that they were told?
2: I don't believe so.
1: Okay.
2: Because another reason I say that is the mom was there with them the whole time. And
1: okay.
2: So, but what I do think is that because she was there, it was probably like, well, if mommy says it's okay, then it's okay.
1: Okay, got it.
2: You understand?
1: Okay. Oh, yes, absolutely.
2: Yeah.
1: Wow. All the more, you know, I'm going to pray that you will have a discernment even beyond your years, that you
2: yeah.
1: will literally be taught by the Lord each step of the way. And, you know, God is going to use you to help a lot of other people down the road, but especially
2: yeah.
1: the kids,
2: yeah.
1: whether it's age 16 or 9 or 2, you know, the point is, it is vital that they have you as trustworthy.
2: Yeah.
1: They need you to be trustworthy and to have the positive affection of the hand on the shoulder, whatever is appropriate and right, that
2: yeah.
1: is so it's distinguished from
2: mm-hmm.
1: wrong touch. But
2: yeah.
1: You know, Samuel, it's interesting that God is entrusting you within these children.
2: Yeah.
1: They didn't ask for this, but this is where you can literally make a difference in the lives of not just your kids, but it's going to be very interesting to see how God is going to craft your life, because He's going to use you because you've experienced tragedy
2: yeah.
1: and confusion, and more than anything, He is your rock. He
2: yeah.
1: is your, literally, the Bible says, I am the Lord your God, who takes hold of your right hand and says to you, do not fear, I will help you. That passage in Isaiah 41:13, if you want to, you can write that down and literally just repeat it every day and thank Him that He is your God who takes hold of your right hand and says, do not fear, I will help you, because He will do that. That's Isaiah 41:13. If you would like for us to talk again, we can
2: yeah.
1: definitely do that. Would you like that? Okay.
2: Yeah.
1: Well, then we can talk some about the anxiety and anything about the abuse that you would find helpful.
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3: With SRN News, I'm Jason Walker. First round of high-level talks in Beijing concluding as President Trump and Chinese President Xi Jinping have touched on a wide variety of topics. And while those discussions have been, for the most part, very cordial, Xi did retell Trump not to handle Taiwan correctly. Well, that could lead to, quote, conflicts. President Trump nonetheless praised Xi, saying that while the United States and China should be partners, that's the word now from Xi, said we should be partners, not rivals. The Kremlin is showing absolutely no signs of letting up in the war in Ukraine. Russia launching a massive daytime attack, firing 800 drones across 20 regions of Ukraine. At least 6 people have been killed in that attack. SRN News.
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1: 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It's That Kevin Show, thatkevinshow.com. Lots to get to yet in this hour. We will hear from Dr. Robert Redfield coming up, who I think is probably one of the most important people that, in terms of who you could have turned to for commentary during the COVID virus, what he saw firsthand from his positions, what he knew about the people involved, what he observed happened during that time, lots of lessons about things we should have known better and done better. But he's going to join us to discuss this new challenge, this thing called hantavirus. It's been around longer than COVID. COVID was a new virus. It was a novel virus. It had not been experienced before. Hanta, the helpful thing about it is it's not novel. It's not new. Hantavirus has been around since the 50s, and there is a specific way of approaching it, dealing with it, etc. And I don't think that it is as easy to give from one human to the other as COVID was. It does have a higher mortality rate. It's about 35% of people that get it end up dying. But the ability for it to spread quickly and to spread to a lot of people is kind of inhibited by the fact that it doesn't normally spread human to human. The strain that they're worried about here can and has minimally, but not on the rate of reproduction the way the COVID virus did. COVID virus, if you were around someone, even just in the same area where they were, you probably got COVID. This does not spread that way, and we're gonna find out why and hear why more about that coming up. But speaking of COVID, the CIA whistleblower that testified before the Senate Homeland Security Committee about COVID origins came forward at great personal risk because, quote, the truth was being buried. So said Senator Rand Paul Wednesday as he opened the hearing to go after this. Special Operations Officer James Erdman III was issued a subpoena to appear before Paul's panel today. Well, he was issued it on May 5th. He appeared today. He's previously testified in a classified setting before the committee. He's a decorated officer with decades of intelligence and national security experience. Before joining the CIA in 2013, he was with the 2nd Battalion, the 75th Ranger Regiment, and as a Foreign Service officer at the Department of State. He recently completed a joint duty assignment with the Office of Director of National Intelligence, Director of Initiatives Group, said Rand Paul. Mr. Erdman holds a Bachelor of Science in Biology with a minor in Chemistry from Western Oregon University and has received the Director of National Intelligence National Intelligence Award and the CIA Intelligence Medal of Merit Award. Why does all of that credentialing matter? Because what he said today was shocking in terms of how little the government felt it was responsible to keep things truthful when it came to the COVID vaccine. In fact, there was very little that was as it appeared during the COVID time. And I only took note of all of that because I noticed how many things I would talk about and ask questions about and kind of think, this doesn't seem quite right. And I would say something about it. And then I would be, rebuked, et cetera, because the feeling there was, well, you know, the official word is such and such. So, I don't know. To me, it is vital that we get all of the information. Senator Paul feels the same way. And I'm going to ask Dr. Robert Redfield about that as well. But here's my issue. We know, without a shadow of a doubt, that Anthony Fauci lied to the committee in Congress and by extension, the American people. We know he said things that were materially misleading, and that misleading nature was then followed up with harsh rebukes of anybody that contradicted it. And in the meantime, he's pushing for vaccines that we found out did not work. He's not pushing for therapeutics, which we really needed to stop the transmission and to get the people cured faster. We should have been working on therapeutics the whole time we were working on vaccines. Vaccines did not work. They did not stop the spread from human to human. They may have lessened some of your personal symptoms, but that was about it. And speaking as someone who got COVID and came through the other side, my bride got it twice. I was not pleased with the fact that in the aftermath, we find out so much of what Dr. Fauci said was not accurate. And he has yet to really be held accountable for it. So I'm hopeful that this whistleblower today, who I think much of his testimony surrounded the idea of the CIA relinquishing records and letting people have kind of a transparent look at what their actions were during the COVID pandemic, I'm hopeful that there will be some revelations here that will take us down that path, because I think the American people deserve to know. I think the American people deserve to know if their government lied to them consistently, did not tell them the truth about what was happening in their own body, much less of those that they loved. You kept people separated. You had people having to bury loved ones that could not wish them a proper farewell. It was and is one of the largest stains on American history in terms of how we handled it and what we did to people. The institutional buy-in from all the states, from the federal government, from anybody that wanted to keep their job, just saying, yes, yes, yes, this is all correct, correct, correct, we're just going to go along with it. Letting the teachers' unions write the curriculum for the schools during the pandemic, which turned into a joke. My kids lost so much ground during the pandemic. Finding out that off-label drugs, hydroxychloroquine, ivermectin, some other things that actually were effective, but were made fun of and put down by the snooty class that felt like they were so much more important and informed than everybody else. Turns out they were wrong about those drugs, that those drugs were actual effective therapeutics. Finding out that if you trusted Fauci on what he said about the vaccine, you weren't protecting yourself any better. Finding out that masks made no difference, like literally zero difference in contracting COVID or not. These are the things that I think the American people feel very burned by. And so how we handle hantavirus, how we handle this information in this whistleblower scenario, this is all going to matter, because the American people have a trust issue when it comes to the government and the institutes of health, the big health agencies. We don't trust government on health. I think one of the ways they could resolve that is by pushing people closer to their doctor. Let you and your doctor make the decision on what's best for you, not some bureaucrat in Trenton, Albany, Washington, anywhere else. It's just hideous. Kevin McCullough, very glad to have you with us. Dr. Robert Redfield is here. We will talk with him. And a little bit later on, why a Christian summer camp could be the coolest thing for someone. And Kevin McCullough, love to help you on Wednesdays where we take a look at wellness. Coming right back from New York.
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3: That God's design.
4: The way you're describing it, it almost sounds like it's a neural pathway that they did not previously knew was available to them, that they're now sensing and experiencing stuff through.
3: Exactly. Yeah. And so that outdoor setting, those new environments. And then the other key thing is just being loved, experiencing the love of God at camp. It opens up these new pathways, and kids start to recognize, oh, I can think about my life a little differently. I don't have to follow the same course maybe that I've seen in my family. I can choose a different route for my life. And it could, there's just all kinds of studies that show that this is really effective in helping kids to embrace a beautiful future.
4: That is the data. Put on your camp director hat. Mm-hmm. Take us into a moment where you've been managing camp, directing a Christian camp, and you had an experience with a child that really spoke to you in terms of how much it impacted the way they viewed God or the way they viewed themselves or maybe both.
3: Yeah. I'll never forget this one particular child when I was actually a camp director, and we had an Angel Tree child that came to our camp. And he was a big guy. Bigger than me. He was probably 15 years old, and he loved camp. Just embraced everything about camp. It just was provided just a great sense of joy for him. And one evening, we were wrapping up our chapel message, and we were dismissing the kids. And this camper came up to me, and he just wanted to shake my hand and thank me for the message. And as I took his hand, he put his head on my shoulder and just began bawling and crying. And I thought, what is going on? And so once the chapel room kind of cleared out, we sat down together, his counselor and I, with him. And he began to open up about the pain that he was carrying due to his father's incarceration, you know, and how that absence, you know, it was just a heavy burden for him. And really, in some ways, there was a lot of shame and things. He tried to keep that hidden from other people. And so we were able to process with him, you know, how God is a father who loves him, who will always be there for him. And God restores and heals families. And God has a plan for his life. And we were able to pray together. And he left that room with a renewed sense of hope for his future, because he recognized he didn't have to carry this heavy burden. He could just embrace everything that God has for him. And yeah, his dad was still incarcerated, but he walked out of there and left camp that week with a renewed sense of purpose.
4: Have you stayed in touch with him over the years? Do you have any update on his story since?
3: You know, once I stepped out of camping, I did lose touch with him, but we did keep in touch for a little while. He continued coming back to camp until he aged out of the program. Just the next year he came to camp again and just was so thankful and for all that camp had done in his life, you know, and the experiences that he had there. And his relationship with God was continuing to grow. And so it's just
4: that is so exciting. Friends, if you're listening to what Steve's saying and you say, well, how can I provide that for an Angel Tree child this year? And again, these children, the one thing they all have in common is that they all share that same story, that they have a parent, sometimes one, sometimes both, sometimes the only parent that they have, sometimes a parent that they may not know all that well, but whatever the situation, they have a parent who's in prison, who's gone through the prison fellowship Bible study program, who has requested that their child be considered for inclusion into the Angel Tree program, and through people like you are given a scholarship to go and experience what that young man experienced. What was that man's name? What was that young boy's name, Steve?
3: It was Tracy.
4: So you can provide the exact same experience that Tracy experienced, and there will be a watershed of emotions and feelings and things that come through their heart and mind in that time. And hopefully the prayer, the goal of all of it is that we faithfully point that

0: child back to Jesus and to the life-changing relationship that that develops in them. And friends, for $200, you can make that happen. Here's the phone number, 888-206-2794. I've got 162 names of kids on my list, and I want to make sure that every single one of them gets sponsored. 888-206-2794. A one-time gift of $200 will send one of those kids who are incarcerated, whose parents are incarcerated, rather, who have dealt with a lot of the shame, who have carried a lot of it in life, but it will get them out of their normal circumstances for a week, and in the process of doing so, will open up their heart and mind to the claims of Jesus. If you want to give online, you can go to thatkevinshow.com and click the Angel Tree banner at the top of the page, thatkevinshow.com, or you can dial 888-206-2794, 888-206-2794. This is distinctly Christian camping. Jesus is a proactive ingredient in everything that's done. Why does that make a difference for people that are listening?
1: Oh, yeah. Yeah, that's one thing that every Angel Tree camp has in common. The activities might be different, but every child is going to hear the gospel presented when they're at camp. And that makes a huge difference, because when a child believes that the only place he's going to find acceptance and belonging is in gangs, or the only place he'll find fulfillment is in crime, he's going to give himself over to those things. But at camp, he learns that he can experience acceptance and belonging through the love of God and being a part of God's family. And he discovers that fulfillment in a relationship with Jesus Christ. And that changes the trajectory of a life. It just absolutely transforms their mindset.
0: Sure. Well, friends, that's the goal. That's getting them to a place that's beautiful and having great experiences is a good thing. Nothing wrong with that. Love that. But if we don't pour Jesus into them while they're there, we miss an opportunity. And so that's what I love about Angel Tree Camping. It is the primary ingredient of what they're doing, that these kids feel loved by Jesus. They understand what he's done on their behalf. They understand what he's done on their parents' behalf. Angel Tree is not just in the business of getting prisoners saved or getting children, cared for. It is in the business of reconciliation, of bringing families back together, of reuniting them with the God who made them, reconciling their hearts to one another. It is a beautiful thing, and I just love everything that they do. And this camping program is a big, big piece of that puzzle. 888-206-2794, 888-206-2794. Be as generous as you can when you call. 888-206-2794, 888-206-2794, or go to thatkevinshow.com and click the Angel Tree banner at the top of the page. Either way, it shouldn't take more than 2 minutes to make your gift, send a kid to camp, and then pray for that child. Whoever, you may not know their name or anything else about them, but you know that your $200 will take a kid to camp this summer. Pray for them throughout the summer that God would work in their heart, work in their life, and bring them to him. 888-206-2794, 888-206-2794. Kevin McCullough, stay here.
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7: 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We demolish arguments and every pretension that sets itself up against the knowledge of God. And we take captive every thought and make it obedient to Christ." So when that thought comes, you say, "No, I'm not letting that one in." That thought of fear, that thought of lust, that thought of vengeance, but that beautiful thought about the Lord that is going to come in. And so you are the air traffic controller of your own mind.
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9: 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Jesus knew it was important to feed the body and the soul, but the soul couldn't absorb nourishment if the body wasn't cared for. So we get the miracle of the 5 loaves and the 2 fish. But Jesus didn't stop at feeding the masses. He taught them. He challenged them. He saw to their core and He loved them. Teach your girl that compassion must be sustainable. While she cares for the needs of others, she can't carry the weight of their souls. That's Christ's job. Help her to be His hands and feet and to lead each person to the Father's healing love.
8: Like what you've heard? Learn more about empowering girls through the love of God at raisinggodlygirls.com.

0: you with us. It's That Kevin Show, thatkevinshow.com from Times Square every single day. And I will say, over the last few weeks, not just my bride, but several people that knew of the coverage that we did during COVID started calling and saying, Kevin, what's going on with hantavirus? You always talk to the most informed people. What are they saying? And I said, well, let me get some of them on the show so that we can begin to break this down. And to my great delight, Dr. Robert Redfield is back with us. He's a virologist, public health leader, advocated during COVID for very common sense policies, and even after COVID, examining some of the things that should have been done differently and will hopefully the next time a major incident like that takes place. But Dr. Redfield, welcome back. Let me first just ask you, do you have as serious a concern about hantavirus as anything related to the COVID pandemic?
1: No, Kevin, I think, you know, this outbreak is really coming to an end. It's going to be a limited outbreak. There may be a few more cases just because of some of the mixing of some of the cruise passengers transferring home prior to the CDC picking up people at the Canary Islands. There was a big exodus of passengers at St. Helena. A number of them got on airplanes and flew home.
0: In number?
1: Pardon me?
0: Like 20 something in number?
1: Yeah, I think it was like 27 or something. And you know, they may see some secondary cases from that. But I think it's going to be very limited. And I think, you know, the CDC has really been ahead on this and their response has been totally appropriate. You know, hopefully many of the people that are currently in Nebraska and Emory, hopefully they'll elect to stay in those facilities for the 42 days, because that's just going to complicate things. You know, if they go home, even though they're going to stay isolated, but, you know, the symptom complex of early Hanta is so nondescript that you could see, you know, people feeling they have symptoms of fever, aches and pains, you know, headache, the gastrointestinal symptoms, and really they just have an intercurrent illness, but you'll never know. So I'm hoping most of them stay in the facility. If I was one of those individuals, I would choose to do that. The other reason I choose to do that, if I did get sick and have infection, there's no better place to be than those two facilities, because they're very well prepared to take care of you if you have advanced hantavirus infection.
0: Let's talk a little bit about how Hanta is different than COVID. My understanding is COVID obviously was airborne, and it could be contracted in an airborne contact. Hantavirus is not the same. It requires more physical contact with the virus.
1: No, it's actually usually aerosol also. I think one of the first major differences is when COVID came, we'd had no knowledge of how that virus infects humans. It was novel. It was new. The hantaviruses we've dealt with since 1950. Oh. Yeah, they were big problems for us. I happened to spend 20-something years in the U.S. Army. They were big problems for us in the Korean War, because the hantavirus is, their reservoir is mice and rats, rodents. And in the urine and the feces, that's where the virus is. It gets into the ground. And in Korea, what happened was we started using helicopters. And they would come in with the soldiers, and they would aerosolize all of the dust in the ground. And then that would aerosolize the virus, and then the soldiers would breathe it in, and that's how they got infected. So most of the transmission is usually aerosolization. You know, we had the Four Corners disease a while back, people going into cabins that had been locked up, and they sweep them, and that aerosolizes the virus from the rat and mice excrement. You remember the Hackmans? They obviously had hantavirus also, probably similar. Normally, the hantavirus goes rodent to human. rodent to human. It doesn't go human to human. Okay. And there's one exception to that, one strain that's different than that, and that's called the Andy strain. And that is the strain that's in Argentina and Chile, and that is the strain that we're dealing with this cruise outbreak that we're dealing with right now. So it can go human to human. The index cases of this infection were a husband and wife that were actually in Argentina when they most likely got infected bird watching. They brought the virus back to the ship. Obviously, they infected the doctor who was trying to take care of them. And then there was some other transmission probably on the ship, although we don't know how many of those other cruise line passengers could have gotten infected in Argentina. But clearly, they've shown evidence that this virus has gone human to human in this outbreak, although it's not the easiest. It's aerosol. That's mostly how I get it. But as you pointed out, you can also get it by contact. If I get the virus on my hands and then rub my mouth or eyes or nose, I can auto-inoculate myself.
0: So really common sense stuff for people that are concerned. Lots of hand washing, lots of just common sense sanitation and regular good.
1: Yeah, just wash your hands. You're not going to get, for example, it can confuse people when they see the TV and they see these people in hazmat suits, you know, and they see everybody picking them up with respirators on them. The truth is, I could be sitting in the room and there'd be no risk to me whatsoever, you know, in general. Now, there is some exceptions of a fairly well-reported case in Argentina back. It was reported in New England Journal in 2018. I think the paper was published in 2020.
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0: Capitol Hill. You've got whistleblowers talking about what should have been done differently when it came to Dr. Fauci and some of the funding for some of the labs and some of the things that we did. And I'm just curious, do you feel like America has significantly learned its lesson enough from the COVID experience that we will handle the next big challenge the right way?
1: You know, Kevin, I don't really. I'm looking for a quick advertisement. My new book.
0: That's it.
1: Redfield's Warning. And I don't think we've learned our lesson. And part of the reason I wrote my book was that I hope people will read it. And I hope we'll start getting people more interested. I argue that biosecurity is really the major national security threat that our nation has. It's actually much more significant than nuclear, although we pay a lot of attention to nuclear.
0: Right.
1: We don't pay so much attention to the biosecurity. And even the Hanta outbreak that we just have right now, it should tell you something. We have no vaccine for Hanta. We have no antivirals for Hanta. We just have supportive care. We need to take a different posture towards being prepared for viral threats. The one I talk about a lot in the book that I'm worried about is bird flu, of course. And bird flu has a potential mortality of 30, 40, 50% in humans. And I personally think it's going to cause a devastating pandemic. I call the COVID pandemic the lesser pandemic. I call the bird flu pandemic a major pandemic, which I'm worried about. But I don't think we learned lessons. Part of what you saw in Ron Paul's hearing, and one of the frustrations, I don't know if you watched the hearing, but if you watched the hearing, not a single Democrat showed up for the hearing.
0: Yeah.
1: And that's bothersome because they were just trying to have oversight of something that is relatively significant. I mean, the United States government, through multiple agencies, State Department, USAID, NIH, and DOD, funded the research lab in Wuhan to do this research, which then led to the development of a virus that can infect humans, which then accidentally, and I do believe accidentally, escaped the laboratory and caused a pandemic that killed over 20 million people.
0: Yeah.
1: Yeah. There ought to be some accountability in all of that. It was very disappointing, even though I always felt this was the case, that our intelligence community helped cover this up. But the whistleblower made it pretty clear that the CIA was deeply involved in misinforming the American public, which is really unfortunate.
0: Well, likened to that, Dr. Fauci was in front of Senator Paul multiple times, and as far as I'm concerned, from the knowledge that I had of just reading basic news reports and trying to stay up to date on what was happening day to day, lied under oath to the Senate committee multiple times. And I don't know how we've allowed that to go unaddressed, but hopefully
1: he clearly misinformed the American public. There's no doubt about that. He clearly intentionally misled the American public and was part of that intelligence community cover up. It's a technicality, I think, whether or not he lied in the sense of this. Tony is very careful in his words. He would say, according to the definition of the National Academy of Science, I didn't do.
0: Yes, and I understand all that.
1: That's right. But he misinformed people. He misinformed people.
0: Right.
1: It was really a technicality. And, I'm a big fan of Senator Paul. Fauci is through the time course for him to be called on the carpet. I think it ended on Monday. But the fact is, he did misinform the American public, and it would be useful to have that clarified very clearly that he did misinform the American public.
0: Well, and to know that he invested heavily in Pfizer and some of the, he had a really good pandemic. Most of us didn't make $30 million over the same period of time. It's concerning. And that's why I've said on my show for the last couple of years, I think that even though Trump's in office and we've got, in my estimation, good people in some of these positions now, there's still a lot of trust that's been broken, and it's going to take a massive effort to gain that back because COVID destroyed it.
1: That's the real, when I talk about Redfield's warning in my book, there's three major warnings. One's the biosecurity and gain of function research. The other's the, you know, that the great pandemic is coming, the bird flu pandemic. But the other one that's really important is the loss of public trust. And you can't have public health without public trust.
0: Yeah.
1: And, you know, part of the problem was the Biden administration didn't trust the public. All right. And that's why they mandated everything. All right. But and now the public doesn't trust the government. And, you know, hopefully this Hanta experience where the public sees, you know, the system work, maybe gains a little. But I think rebuilding that public trust is going to be a real hard thing to do. And it's important. And I do ask people in the public to try to work with the current public leaders, who I have a lot of faith in, to see if we can begin to rebuild that public trust.
0: Well, I think one of the best steps they could take, should we, God forbid, have another outbreak of something, is to really layer on the ability for people to talk to their personal doctors about what they should do in those circumstances. I think one of the gravest errors that we made were governors and attorney generals and other people making medical decisions for folks. When you've got people like Governor Cuomo who shoved sick COVID-infected people in with elderly and obese people at nursing homes, and you put the most vulnerable population with the sickest people, and you just lost tens of thousands of folks. And the idea that we shut down all the medical practitioners' offices and you had to go to the emergency room to get the vaccine and so forth, that to me never made sense. And I think average Americans went, this is nuts. I want to talk to my doctor. He's the only one who really knows what I'm dealing with and what I've gone through. And I think that by sharing some of the idea that government doesn't know everything and we're going to empower the doctors that the patients are most intimately familiar with to be a helpful decision maker or a supporting voice in their decisions, I think that's where you got to start. So the book is out. Where can they find it? Just every Amazon, Barnes?
1: Amazon's the best place. Amazon has it, both audio and regular print, and I encourage people to read it. I think they'll find it very useful, actually.
0: Well, I'm sorry I didn't mention it, but Redfield's Warning, go and get it, friends, and make sure that you are more prepared for the next time it rolls around. Dr. Robert Redfield, we appreciate everything you've done for our country, appreciate your voice, appreciate you speaking up. Thanks for being with us.
1: Yeah, thanks, Kevin. God bless.
0: Kevin McCullough coming right back from New York. Don't go away.
2: Stick around for more of That Kevin next.
3: 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U.S. doctors warn of a potentially bad year for Lyme disease with an unusually high number of tick bites already reported. The CDC issued an early advisory to the public, as May is usually when tick bites are already spiking, and it's already started. 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
0: So good to welcome you back. Thank you for being here, Kevin McCullough, on this Wednesday. Very interesting discussions we've had this hour, and I am hopeful that we helped you in some way. But when I saw this final story, I thought, I got to get this in somehow. Carnivores from far and wide descended recently in Gatlinburg, Tennessee, to partake in what's called Meat Stock, a convention for followers of meat-based diets. The weekend gathering featured presentations from experts and panels and vendors on carnivore and keto diets, as well as biohacking. 9 out of 10 Americans are metabolically unfit, said one contributor, Nathan Bryan. He's a Texas biochemist. 2 out of 3 Americans have an unsafe elevation of blood pressure, and nearly half of people in America are diabetic or pre-diabetic. That can be attributed to the foods we eat. He said he was extremely compelled by stories from the attendees who talked about how much weight they lost and autoimmune diseases they cured by switching to a meat-based diet. He said, what I found at Meatstock was people who eat mainly just meat-based diet, high protein and really good fats with limited or no carbs or plants. These people seem to be the healthiest, and then they're able to reverse disease without drug therapy. These outcomes are self-reported by attendees and are not broadly established in clinical research. However, meat-centric eating has its fair share of critics. Tara Schmidt, a registered dietitian, instructor at the Mayo Clinic, cautioned that carnivore-type diets put people at risk of missing out on essential nutrients like fiber, calcium, and vitamin D. They also lack a balance and are too restrictive to be sustainable long-term for many people. Having said that, you've got people that have claimed that they've reversed autoimmune diseases and lost weight by eating primarily meat. This is an incredible reality when you see that it has, in fact, happened. The science presented at the Meatstock Convention was intriguing. Some people came away from academia as a former professor of medicine, putting a lot of emphasis on the science and clinical data behind these diets. And he said, it was impressive. The U.S. Department of Health and Human Services and the U.S. Department of Agriculture unveiled a new food pyramid, Dietary Guidelines for Americans, earlier this year. The updated guidance reflects a broader shift in federal nutrition messaging while also prompting debate among health experts. The new guidelines encourage people to, quote, eat a variety of protein foods from animal sources, including red meat. And they are a departure, radical departure, from previous recommendations that emphasize carbohydrates and plants. The new guidelines have attracted much scrutiny. In an article on the release of the new guidelines, for instance, UC Berkeley Public Health reported, when the federal government issued its recommendations for a healthy diet last week, many nutritionists and healthcare providers were appalled. It is widely believed that misinformation about nutrition dates back to Ansel Keys, a physiologist whose 7 countries study is responsible for many accepted modern ideas about cholesterol and heart disease. However, many nutrition researchers say that continue to cite Keyes' work as foundational, even as aspects of it have been debated over time. But, friends, they're not disputing the findings. During an address to the National Cattlemen's Beef Association in February, HHS Secretary Robert Kennedy declared that the war on protein is over. Bryan himself is not a strict carnivore, but each one of his meals includes some form of protein, mainly red meat. He also fasts for 18 hours a day. Friends, I don't know how you do it, but I try to fast for about 12 to 15 hours a day. and I'm eating less sugar and more meat, and it seems to be suiting me quite well. That's not a very scientific explanation, but that's where I come at it from. Kevin McCullough, have you helped us get a child to summer camp? 888-206-2794, 888-206-2794. And have you planned your trip to join us in the great, great experience that is Italy 2026 Unfiltered? 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Italy2026.info is the website. Italy2026.info, Italy2026.info. 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
9: With SRN News, I'm Jason Walker. The first day of talks in Beijing concluding as President Trump and Chinese President Xi Jinping touched on a series of topics. And while the discussions have been cordial, the Chinese leader did warn President Trump not handling Taiwan correctly could, quote, lead to conflicts. President Trump nonetheless had praise for Xi, while Xi said the United States and China should be partners, not rivals. Russia hitting Ukraine hard again, this time firing 800 drones across 20 regions of Ukraine. President Volodymyr Zelensky says 6 people have been killed, a number wounded, including several kids. And gunfire Wednesday in the Philippine Senate, sparking chaos in the building. No one was hurt. Probe continues. SRN News.
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0: In a self-centered, self-promoting world, how is it possible for a husband to love his wife in a way that glorifies God? Alistair Begg points us to the perfect role model today on Truth for Life as he continues his series titled The Christian Family. We're studying Colossians chapter 3, focusing on verse 19.
1: The Lordship of Jesus Christ is then to be on display, not simply in the church as it gathers, but is to be on display in the home life of the members of the church. That's the hard part. You can get away with a lot here on a Sunday or whenever day you want to be together. And quite frankly, so can I. But I have to go home. I said to somebody tonight, I don't know whether it'd be better to have no wife than to have a wife and to have to preach on the role of a husband. You don't think I get up here like, yeah, I get a free pass. No, I go home. And I came from a home. And so do you. Because at home, for better or for worse, one is oneself. Yeah. We have to take seriously what the Bible is conveying. Earlier, we noted that for the wife to submit to her husband in this way is somewhat necessarily conditioned, if you like, and conditioned significantly by the demand which then follows here in verse 19. So, wives, you submit to your husbands as is fitting in the Lord, and husbands, you love your wives and don't be harsh with them. This is the two pieces, if you like, of the puzzle. That's why we read 1 Peter 3. That's why we read Ephesians chapter 5. So you have submission and you have love. Now, we might ponder why it is that these things are set in juxtaposition to one another in this way. I think it may be because, if we are honest, we understand the particular susceptibility of each member in marriage, namely the susceptibility of the wife to chafe and push back under the leadership of her husband, and the susceptibility of the husband to seek to abuse his leadership role in giving direction to the family and seeking to love his wife. Now, again, I'm going to keep saying this because it is so vitally important that these admonitions are not culturally bound. They are permanently valid. And the countercultural element to what Paul is writing here, countercultural in his day, before we even think about it in our own, is what he has to say concerning the love that a husband is to show. All of those ethical codes, whether Greek or Roman or Judaistic, would all have very clear building blocks for how the family should fit together. What would be so striking to people who were familiar with these kind of ethical demands was what he says here. This is what husbands are to do. Husbands, you are to love your wives, to love your wives. You who are the beloved of God, up there in verse 12, put on then as God's chosen ones, holy and beloved. That's the same verb, actually, agapao. It's agape. You who are beloved are to put on love in verse 14. And if you want to really know where the hit will come, why don't you put it on in relationship to your wife at home? Now, let's just acknowledge that he puts this both positively and negatively. Positively, to love your wife means that we must do sacrificially. The model, the measure of a husband's love is to be Jesus' love for his people. Couldn't we have made it a little harder? Husbands, love your wives as Christ loved the church. When Paul writes in Philippians 2, in that amazing passage about Christ, who did not think equality with God something to be grasped, but made himself of no reputation, in that context, Paul makes these exhortations. In humility, count others better than yourselves. Look out for the interests of others rather than your own.
2: And remember, when you're tempted to say, but I don't want to do that, that your example is Jesus, who was prepared to give up himself sacrificially, even to death on a cross. So in other words, the love that a husband is to give to his wife is actually extending the love that he has for himself to embrace her as well. Now, we have to think that out, because this comes back again to the Genesis 2 passage, doesn't it? That in some profound way, a man's wife is part and parcel of his living frame. Yes, she has a unique personality. Yes, she is a separate entity, and so on. But somehow, in a way that is both mystical and yet real, this reality that exists between us is like nothing else in the entire world, and the closest thing that we can come to it is when we think in gospel terms, in atonement terms, in terms of the union of Christ with his people. This, of course, has huge ramifications for all of our fiddling around with divorces and separations and trying to find excuse clauses and escape clauses to run away from things, as if somehow or another we just have joined in a casual relationship with each other, which if it goes south on us, we can always break it up and move on to somewhere else. Oh, no, you can't. Oh, no, you can't. And the reason that Jesus makes an exception is so that we would understand that he is not providing loopholes in every other area that we try to contrive. That's why he says, you got one shot at it, and this is it. One flesh. One flesh. Some kind of mystical reality. Now, what do we mean when we say that we love as we love our own flesh? Well, listen to this. No one, unless he is psychotic, or at least unbalanced, hates his own body. True. I mean, you're going to get up in the morning, take your shaving razor, and try and cut yourself with it. I mean, if you cut yourself, you go, oh, that was a mistake. Then you call for your wife. Could you please help me? So, could you please submit by getting me? All right. It's where she says that an order or suggests it, but just leave that alone for now. No one, unless he's psychotic or at least unbalanced, hates his own body. For a husband not to love his wife, who has become one flesh with him, is not simply to be a poor husband, it is to be a dysfunctional Christian. That pretty well says it, doesn't it? Now, if you want it more quaintly, in the 19th century, and whether you do or you don't, you're about to receive it, this is Charles Hodge. Married love is as much a dictate of nature as self-love. And it is just as unnatural for a man to hate his wife as it would be for him to hate himself or his own body. A man may have a body which does not altogether suit him. Okay. He may wish it were handsomer, healthier, stronger, or more active. But still, it is his body. It is himself. And he feeds it and cherishes it as tenderly as if it were the best and most lovely in the world. So a man may have a wife whom he could wish to be better or more beautiful or more agreeable. Still, she is his wife. And by the constitution of nature and the ordinance of God, a part of himself. In rejecting her or abusing her, he violates the laws of nature as well as the laws of God. Sacrificially and also exclusively. For a husband to love his wife in this way involves sacrifice, and it also recognizes the exclusive nature of what's going on. In the same way that the love of Jesus for the church is an exclusive love, so the husband's affection for his wife is also to be marked by exclusivity. In other words, the relationship I have with my wife, I sustain with no one else. And neither must any one of us. Richard Baxter, I've mentioned him already, in the middle of that big book, he gives directions both to husbands and wives. He says it is our common duty to maintain these things, and he says to help to keep conjugal chastity and fidelity and to avoid all unseemly and immodest conduct. Boy, if that isn't a kind of, have anybody under the age of 112 is looking for a dictionary in relationship to those words. The idea of conjugal chastity and fidelity being a common duty, and the notion of unseemly and immodest conduct. It's amazing, isn't it? I mean, the entire advertising world is based on unseemly and immodest conduct. I say that with great respect to all the advertising people here. I don't mean to throw you all under the bus. But we can go from Baxter in the 17th century to Men's Health magazine in 1996. You see why it's important to keep files? Can you believe this? Listen to this. This is Men's Health, 1996. He's writing to men, whoever he is. The key is to make your mind monogamous. When you've promised to drink only from one spring, its water will be sweet. Surely, when a woman knows that she is it for you, that she is the Alpha and Omega of your erotic world, she will be emboldened by it. So whether you want 17th century Baxter or 20th century Men's Health, let's be absolutely clear that the exclusivity of the marriage bond is not up for debate or for option. And it is imperative that we recognize this. I know that you're not impressed by most of my quotes, but this is Baby, I'm Down to My Last Teardrop This Time, by that little lady who was involved with Glenn Campbell for a while. Can't remember her name, doesn't matter. But it begins like this. They said, your love, life's in trouble in a magazine I read, when the one you love is hanging off of his side of the bed. Okay, that's that little lady. This is Charles Bridges. Tender, well-regulated domestic affection is the best defense against the vagrant desires of unlawful passion. Now, you don't need me to interpret that for you. This is biblical. You can read it in 1 Corinthians 7 for yourselves in the first 5 verses. And in the time that I have been in pastoral ministry, it is not an uncommon story to discover that the seeds and the roots of declension, not simply in the physical realm, but in the entire notion of a one-flesh union within marriage, can be traced to a downright selfishness in relationship to that very area of life. So Men's Health gets it. The 17th century gets it. And if we're honest, we get it too. Now, I've spent too long on that, just a word or two on the negative side. Husbands, love your wives. How shall we do it? Well, we'll do it sacrificially. We must do it exclusively, and we mustn't be harsh with them. The basic verb here means to make bitter or to make sour. Hence the paraphrase that I quoted earlier from J.B. Phillips, don't allow bitterness or resentment to spoil your marriage. Now, it's an important word, isn't it? Because if we're not alert to this, or even if we are alert to it but tempted to disregard it, it is possible for us as husbands to cultivate, amongst other things that we would like to be rid of, a harsh tone. A harsh tone fueled by bitterness, a sourness, which may stem from a sense of disappointment. Often a disappointment with ourselves that is disguised by explaining how disappointed we are with everything else and everyone else. I'm disappointed with life. I'm disappointed with expectations. I have unrealistic ideals for my wife and how she should be. And before we know it, suddenly we have slipped into a tone that is certainly not conducive to anybody saying, wow, look how these people love each other. Now, this requirement, of course, is necessary. C.S. Lewis, if the home is to be a means of grace, it must be a place of rules. The alternative to rule is not freedom, but the often unconscious tyranny of the most selfish member in the house.

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3: This is just from a novel. I made a note of it a long time ago. And this is an observation that is being made by a character in the novel. The wife. A real relationship is based on trust and understanding. The sharing of little things. Moments of happiness and laughter. Realizing you've both just had the same thought. Or were about to say the same thing. James and I, that's her husband in the novel, James and I shared nothing except for the same space, and even that less and less often. I grew to realize that his emotions were without substance. His obsession was with himself, not me. He'd be telling me about some big contract he'd signed, some export deal to the U.S., and I'd realize he was watching his own reflection in the window as he told me, playing to his own imagined gallery, posing for photographs that weren't being taken. He was in love with the idea of me, but I was just another trophy in a life that was all about him. Oh, you say, there you have it, huh? Yeah, well, we all have it, if we're honest. I'm loath to tell you this. Maybe I told you before, in which case it won't matter, because I've already done it. But talking in terms of blind spots, I can't forget, it's a long time ago now, and a long way away from here, I was out playing golf with somebody. And in the course of the conversation, in just routine conversation, he said to me, "Alistair, can I say something to you?" Which is usually, that's not usually going to be something like, "Hey, you're the finest person I've ever met." So you got to be prepared if you're going to say yes to it, to be prepared for it. And so I said, "Yeah." And he said, "Well, I got to tell you this. You're awfully hard on your wife." I said, "Really?" He said, "Yeah." He said, "You finish her sentences. When you are in the room, her personality is quashed. When you are out of the room, we all realize who she is, what she has, and what she means." He said, "I'm telling you that because I care about you and I care about her. And I tell you, I don't share that with you to impress you. It pains me yet. I say to you again, I don't know if it would be easier to have no wife or to have a wife than to have to deal with Colossians 3 and verse 19.
4: 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And the book is our way of saying thanks for your support of this Bible teaching ministry. This is a book that, rather than pressuring us to do more or be better, focuses on the fruit of the Spirit and how we can look to God to increase our joy, our patience, our goodness, and our love as we walk through the challenges associated with parenting. The author writes, "I love that the Bible uses

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1: Our gracious God, we thank you that as we make our journey down the pathway of life, that we have a shepherd who loves and cares for the sheep. That we have one who, when we wander and stray, woos us and brings us back. That we have one who, when we've made a royal mess of things, comes to pick us up, to restore us, to forgive us, to enable us to get up and get on. And Lord, as we think about what it means to live out the principles of your word, not just in the big place, in the crowd, but in the small place, in the kitchen, in the bedroom. Lord, who is sufficient for these things, save that you come by the Holy Spirit to quicken us, to renew us, to help us. And thank you that when we read these exhortations, they are not there as some list of that which we should strive to become, but that they are the very outworkings of those who are your beloved, who are learning progressively to put on love and learning to do so at the places where it demands the most, takes the most, often hurts the most, and yet reveals often the most of your work of grace within our lives. Help us, Lord, to this end. Thank you for the promise of your grace. In Jesus' name, amen.
0: We're glad you've joined us today. Who is responsible for teaching children God's word? Is it the church, the Sunday school teacher, the parents? We'll hear the answer tomorrow. The Bible teaching of Alistair Begg is furnished by Truth For Life, where the learning is for living.

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6: It was healing. It was powerful. It was Christ at work directly, intimately. Like they said from the beginning, regardless of how this turns out, we're going to love Sarah no matter what happens to her.
5: Last time on Focus on the Family with Jim Daly, Sarah Zagorski shared her deeply personal story of surviving an abortion and God's work in her life in her childhood. And we're so glad you've joined us. I'm John Fuller.
7: John, we did have a really good heartfelt visit with Sarah last time, and we're going to continue today to talk about the things that she experienced as a baby, as a preborn, and then in both a real turbulent and unhealthy environment with her birth mom, and then eventually into foster care and what that did for her spiritually. And we said last time, her mom eventually came to the Lord, and that's a very good place to start the discussion, that there is always hope in Christ. And I'm sure there's women listening that are feeling guilty, feeling shame. And I'm telling you, you can put that at the foot of the cross. Call us. We have caring Christian counselors. Let us talk to you about what redemption means in Christ. And even like Sarah's mom, who had a very difficult life, found eternal life at the end of this life.
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7: Sarah, welcome back for day two.
6: Yes.
7: Appreciate that effort to hang in and go. You know, it's hard to talk about your life. I mean, you're exposing all these pains. And so I really want to say thank you, because that's not easy.
6: Yeah.
7: And I know you do it a lot because you're in that mission field to talk about the importance of a child and a mother and what they're going through. So thank you for doing it, for laying it out there every day to say, I'm for life. You know, I'm thinking, I've seen those opportunities where we've had good friends like Melissa Oden and others, yourself, testifying in front of Congress. And, you know, those that support abortion are so mean toward you. Melissa once told me when she was there, and again, like you, she was a little different in that she was the one who was rejected, was aborted, but survived.
6: Right.
7: And she just looked at those who opposed her and said, what do you see in me? Am I human or not? And like one female pro-abortion congressperson walked by her and said, yeah, I don't think you should exist, and walked away. Think of just being told that, that you as a human being shouldn't be here. The Who has the right to say that?
6: Right.
7: I mean, seriously. Let me kick it in here. We're going to cover some different territory today. Your foster experience, your relationship with your foster family, the good they did in your life, which is awesome. But let's go there. How old were you when you first stepped into the foster program? And when did you begin to realize what was happening?
6: Sure. So the first interest in the foster care was at 16 months. And it was... At that time, I was, of course, too young to remember many things then, but I went through the process of what is common in foster care as reunification attempts with my birth
7: family.
6: That
7: was the number one goal.
6: That's the number one goal of foster care all the time, every time.
7: Try to get you back with your biological parent or parents.
6: Correct. Yeah. And I went through those reunification attempts multiple times, as the state is often leaning toward trying to give that birth family every opportunity to improve their life and become the parents that where a child can be protected and safe. So during those reunification attempts, of course, it was very heartbreaking for my foster family, even though they had really released me to the Lord. But they did get calls, you know, middle of the night, Sarah has to go home. And that is what happened. Sarah had to go home. And I definitely had such a great love for my mother and for my siblings. I wanted it to be a perfect haven, and I even made this huge castle at my foster parents' house of our family living all together in love and in harmony, you know. But that was a fantasy. That wasn't reality, right?
7: But it's what your heart wished for.
6: It's what my heart wished for.
7: Yeah.
6: And especially with my mother and my sisters, I really wanted to be back with them. Like I said, my mother had three more children after me, a set of twins, who I often, during that reunification period, would protect, would bring into bathrooms and get food with, and those sort of things. So I had deep bonds with these individuals.
7: How did the Christian family that was your initial foster family, how did they care for you that made that impact on you spiritually particularly? And again, I just would encourage more Christian families to consider, if you want to go to the chaos of the world, there's no greater chaos than foster care. Mm-hmm. And of course, the scripture talks about bringing God's shalom, his peace, into this world of chaos, which is a sinful world.
6: Right.
7: So you look at it, you want to jump into the deep end of the pool and do a lot of good work. Jump into foster care. But speak to that dynamic of your Christian foster parents and how did that unfold?
6: Yeah, I'll give you a couple of examples. So one of the ways in which they were involved when I was even reunited with my family is they were still in my mother's life because my mother still allowed that because she was overwhelmed with the many children she had. And they would bring food and clothes to my family. They made hygiene boxes and bring to my mother to try to help them during those times. And also, there was a time where my mother allowed for, again, this was during a time where I was still with the family, where they allowed for my previous foster family, you could classify as at this point, to take me to school. And my adopted mom was an elementary teacher. So she enrolled me in the school she went to, and she would pick me up from my house, my birth parents' house, and she would bring a change of clothes because my clothes were not suitable for wearing. And she would bring baby wipes and those kind of materials to clean me up before school and then bring me back. And that was so powerful because it showed her love for me regardless of how foster care panned out for them.
7: Yeah.
6: You know, how it really panned out for them.
7: Well, and the dignity. Mm-hmm. When you look at that and felt that at the time, you got me crying now, but that being aware of that. Mm-hmm. In itself is really amazing.
6: Yeah.
7: You know, what's happening to me right now?
6: Yeah, it was healing. It was powerful. It was Christ at work directly, intimately. And, you know, they would throw birthday parties for my other siblings. They did everything within their means to support my mother and her children. And of course, they said from the beginning, regardless of how this turns out, we're going to love Sarah no matter what happens to her. You know, and that was powerful. They were committed to the end, a long-term situation.
7: You know, this is maybe an unanswerable question, but we share some similarities. Mine was not as tragic as yours. Mm-hmm. But was it enough to offset the lack of what you may have perceived as normal or love from mom and dad that you didn't really have?
6: It did not replace mm-hmm. that. It was something that provided hope throughout the process,
7: yeah.
6: which was life-saving for me to have hope at all.
7: And I think one of the difficulties for us that have done foster care, all you can do is show up. You yeah. can't make that happen in a child's heart.
6: Mm-hmm. Mm-hmm.
7: You know, and the best way to get there is by loving them, by helping them. I mean, what she did for you with clothing and mm-hmm. wipes, and that is love. You interpreted it correctly.
6: Yes.
7: That's the big difference.
6: Yes. And then after a reunification attempt, when I was placed back in their care, I was riding with her, and I asked her, and I know this hurt her deeply. I said to her, "Why didn't you come get me? Why didn't you come help me?" But she couldn't at that time because the state had required that I go back. And so she bore those wounds too. She was a part of this.
7: Yeah.
6: You know, she suffered too in that. And now I completely understand as an adult why she couldn't just come get me.
7: Yeah.
6: You know?
7: All right, to give us a little oxygen and get the wetness out of our eyes, I want to make a statement here that I think is really cool. And that's the role Adventures in Odyssey, the radio drama, played in your life at this time. And, you know, for all the donors that support Focus that helped do that, I mean, we're committed to Odyssey. We have a movie coming out, I think September or October, at your theaters. Mm-hmm. You're going to want to go support the ministry by going. But how did Odyssey help you?
6: Odyssey was amazing. So I was first introduced to Odyssey in my foster care family. At that time, I believe Chick-fil-A would give a tape. Yes.
7: Mm-hmm.
6: And I listened to one tape and I suddenly wanted every album that ever existed. But the beautiful thing about Odyssey is it brings the gospel into the child's life, right? So you have the mentorship of Wit. You have Connie, who comes to maturity of faith. You have Eugene, who during the 90s, you know, who comes to saving faith. But it's always introduced in a way that a child can understand. And of course, it has many Bible stories. So I was really fed and nurtured and discipled through that. I mean, I know that sounds unbelievable, but it is true.
7: And you're not the only one. I mean, thousands of now adults said that when they were children, Odyssey was what gave them the foundation.
6: Yeah.
7: So, you know, you go to Sunday school and that's really good and helpful. But when you could do that radio drama.
6: Yes.
7: And, you know, envision these stories unfolding in what you perceive as a child to be a real life place and Wit a real character.
6: Right.
7: And, you know, the grandpa you never had. And,
6: right.
7: You know, just all those great lessons. Mm-hmm. And the writers are spectacular. Paul.
6: Yes.
7: And so many others, Dave mm-hmm. Arnold. And we're so grateful for the talent of being able to do that. And we're looking forward to that movie and the 13 episodes that are going to stream after that.
5: Yeah, you can find out all about this new animated Adventures in Odyssey film. We're so excited about it. Learn more about it and support the work. It's going to take a lot of financial resources to get this project off the ground, and you can start by going to focusonthefamily.com/broadcast.
7: Speak to the adoption now, the Christian family that said yes, we'll adopt Sarah. Wow.
6: Sure.
7: Tell me about that emotion.
6: Yeah. So at nine, so in 1999, the state had terminated my mother's parental rights, which of course is a tragedy on its own, and terminated her rights for myself and for my three younger siblings. My older siblings, unfortunately, were in group homes or they aged out of foster care. Mm. It was very tragic to witness and see. But I remember my adoption day very specifically because I had to go before a judge and I actually threw up before the whole event.
7: Just being so nervous?
6: So nervous. And the judge asked me, it was like a moment of decision moment, which I think is very unusual. But the judge asked me in front of my foster family, you know, petitioning to adopt me, where I wanted to live.
7: Hmm. You're nine.
6: I'm nine.
7: Yeah.
6: I'm nine. And I knew enough, again, that I would not survive in that environment anymore. But it was devastating and heartbreaking all at the same time, and also relieving at the same time, right? So at that point, I was given a huge gift, though, which was permanence, which every child needs is permanence. And that was the gift that began to mature me and help me grow my relationship with Christ, and really shifted the direction of my entire life after that moment.
7: I so feel what you're talking about. Mm-hmm. I really do. I had to tell my dad I didn't want to live with him when I was 10, because that's what my siblings thought needed to happen. Mm-hmm. And it's true. He was an alcoholic. It wasn't healthy. Mm-hmm. And I moved in with my brother. But to say that to him, and he just got up, came over, hugged me, and said, I love you.
6: Yeah, and the pain for, you know, that I went through later on as a teenager and things like that, of this belief that was circulated that I somehow chose this at nine, right? I had nothing to do with it. You know, I answered the question, but it was already decided that my mother's rights were terminated. So it's very painful. It's very difficult.
7: Well, in the beautiful way that you describe that, in your heart, you know, this is safety.
6: Right.
7: Making this decision puts me in a place where there's food and love and comfort, and over here it's chaos and danger, and I don't know if I'll be able to eat. Mm-hmm. Those aren't very good choices.
6: Right.
7: I mean, really, the other one is without your mom, whom you love.
6: Right.
7: And speak to that, you know, that other thing that some people that haven't been in this situation, the unbelievable love a child can have for their parent, as imperfect as they are. It is amazing how we can love as a child through all the bad stuff.
6: Oh, I adored my mother. Yeah. I loved her with all my heart. I never wanted that to happen. I never wanted that to be my life story, to leave her. And I always wanted her to improve. I wanted it. I believed I had this childlike, you can call it being naive, but I believed she would pull through and things would improve. But time and time again, I learned it didn't improve, you know. But the love never changed. The love never changed. Mm.
5: Sarah, if I have it right, your adoptive mom had an abortion element to her story. And and her story has led you to this point of speaking so boldly for life. Is that right?
6: That's correct. Yes. My adopted mother is another heroine in my life. She had an abortion in Milwaukee, Wisconsin, when she was in her 20s. And that was the only pregnancy she ever had. And she came to her moment of decision at the age of 40 and cried out to God because she was suicidal over that abortion and was convicted that that was ending his child's life, the Lord's child's life, and then started her own healing journey. And after her healing journey, she began counseling other women on the and post-abortion recovery. And seeing her witness really inspired me. I she would hold a sign outside facilities that said, "I had an abortion. Please come talk to me."
7: Wow.
6: And I got to witness that devotion, and I also got to witness her ministry, or I would say her attempt at ministry to my mother of healing, of what it looks like to heal from this. God can forgive you. God will forgive you, you know, and you can be set free.
7: You know, I want to ask this tenderly, because so often in doing foster care, you're given a sheet. Are you able to accept? And then there's a whole list of things. Food hoarding, head knocking. It can be lighting fires. I mean, there's no normal box.
6: Right.
7: I remember filling that sheet out, and I looked at Jean, sexual orientation issues, all kinds of things. And you look at that list and you go, wow, okay, what are you willing to check that you're willing to bring into your home? Peaceful Christian home. And again, in our experience, we had one child who was a food hoarder, because they probably had the same circumstance you had.
6: Yeah.
7: And every morning we started with him, and he would say, "Can I have a bowl of cereal? Can I have pancakes? Can I have toast? Can I have bacon? Can I?" And this mound of food I would make for him. I mean, this went on for like 3 months. And then one day, it's like he figured it out that if he asked for it, it would be there. And that was the last time he did it. It was just the weirdest thing. It's just like he just needed to know. Which we would call food security, that if he asked for it, it would be there. And then he just went back to a bowl of cereal. And I was just really attentive to that. in that moment, mm-hmm. all he needed. And, you know, yeah, we threw a bunch of pancakes away. What's the big deal?
6: Right.
7: But it changed him in his ability to be secure that he had a place to eat. Mm-hmm. I mean, mm-hmm. that's what we're talking about in that context. Do you feel like when you look back on your life, did you come into that foster and adoptive situation with baggage? Oh. What were the boxes for you?
6: Oh, 100%. Mm-hmm. Absolutely. No doubt. I saw many Christian counselors. I saw psychiatrists. I saw many different specialists in mental health things. I had food. I had issues with food disorders.
7: Wait, come on. That's reasonable.
6: It's just the truth. Right. Your body remembers the trauma you've experienced.
7: Yeah.
6: That was true for me. So I had to go through a lot of healing and recovery from that time in my life.
7: Yeah.
6: But my Christian foster care parents, later adoptive parents, provided that support. They provided, there were times as a teenager I was suicidal. I mean, it wasn't pretty, you know, but it was Christ throughout it and them alongside me.
7: Wow.
6: Yeah.
7: I mean, just steady.
6: Steady, consistent.
7: Consistent.
6: Absolutely.
7: I mean, that's so good. I mean, we would look at you today and how you're expressing yourself. We're going, wow, she's an amazing woman. But you had difficulty.
6: Yes,
7: I just want to make sure that is there and people know that. You have to work out those things.
6: Yeah, and then too, the tragedy in my family, not to be so sober with you today, but the tragedy with my family is I've had 3 siblings pass away. Both, and then my mother passed away and my stepfather passed away. So a lot of tragedy, and a lot of that comes from the ramifications of the abuse and the pain they experienced in their life.
7: You know, Sarah, this is an extreme situation, obviously, and, you know, all the degradation that you were facing. And again, I'm so proud of you. I wish I could have been there to be that foster dad for you. Gene would have been right there with you. But I'm thinking of even intact biological homes where things go wrong. You know, this is far more desperate, but it's like every marriage and every family is a stench to Satan, and he's going to try to crush us at every turn. Mm-hmm. Look at the unfortunate impact he's had on marriage in this country.
6: Oh, absolutely.
7: But in that context, that woman that had that abortion who, you know, many in the church, and that's just a real statistic, like 1 in 4 women have had an abortion. And that data set, from what I understand, is very similar to the women attending church. Mm-hmm. So there's this guilt. There's this, and you know, women are so good at bearing guilt.
6: Mm-hmm.
7: You really do look at yourselves first and say, what did I do?
6: Right.
7: How does a woman really feel like God could take that from her, take that sin and set her free? Is it possible, really?
6: Absolutely. It's just the simple fact of the cross that Jesus died on. He died for the sins of humanity, whatever that sin may be. It covers it. It erased, he's white as snow. And I believe that with all my heart because I've seen it with my adopted mother, and I saw the suffering and the guilt from my birth mother, right? But the cross levels us all out. We're all sinful. We all are prone. The scripture says our hearts are desperately wicked without the Lord. But the Lord wants us to be free. And that's what he wants for that post-abortive woman, to be free of that guilt, free of that shame, acknowledging it for what it is first, right? Having moral responsibility, understanding I ended the life of your child, Lord. But then to experience the freedom afterward of I don't have to carry this anymore. Jesus bore it for me on the cross.
7: Yeah, that is so good. And I think that's the main thing that I wanted to get across. If you're in that spot, you just can't feel it. Maybe you've tried. You've gone down at your church several times. It just hasn't felt like it's gotten to that point where you feel free of that sin.
6: Mm-hmm.
7: Give us a call. We have caring Christian counselors that can help. What in that ingredient, if I could call it that, talking to women, counseling women, working in the pro-life movement, what tends to be the most positive way that a woman can get there? What are those things that pour into her life?
6: So a couple of things I think are important to remember is that a woman that's making the abortion decision is often a woman in what would be described as a crisis situation, not thinking through the future, only thinking about the here and now, right? But what they really need from the Christian community is this understanding of we are going to show you compassion. We're going to show you understanding about what is going on in your life, and we're going to help you and unravel how you can raise your child with support. And that's really important because women in these situations, they don't have the luxury of judgment. And I don't say judgment as if we are somehow condoning abortion. We're never condoning abortion. Right. We're always telling the truth about what abortion does.
7: Yeah.
6: But we're reaching in. We are trying to get in her shoes and say, let's go through it together. Let's walk through this together. How can I help you before you make this decision? Let's look at every other way that your life could be. And let's also look at the future of what your life could be. It's walking her through that. And if she's a Christian, reaching out to her with the message of the gospel and the message of hope, and that that she will not be in this moment forever.
7: I just hope people, women particularly in this situation, will grab a hold of that. Don't live in that despair, that guilt, that shame. Let's work together to get you to a healthier place. And you're doing so much to do that. Thank you for what you've done. You know, let me end here because we've had this experience. You said you showed up in a stained nightgown and a half a bottle of Coke or something, right?
6: Yes, that's right.
7: That's so typical. What's really typical for foster care, which it was true of me. I had a hefty bag, you know, a garbage bag clothes that I, and when we probably had 15 kids come through our home over 8 years or so with foster, always the same story. It was a trash bag of clothes. So one thing that we've done here with the team, Dr. Sharon Ford and the team that work every day to help kids get connected into foster care and foster families, Christians to step up, and I so appreciate what they do each and every day, but they created a suitcase bundle. And so that dignity issue, you know, like what you
6: felt.
7: So we're able to supply, you're able to supply a duffel bag with a children's Bible, with a little teddy bear or stuffed animal, with a handwritten note that the team or the church that we work with to put these kits together, they'll sign those cards to that child saying, you're worthy, we see you, you're made in the image of God, we love you. And join that. I mean, that is like the easiest thing you can do. We're not asking you directly to be in foster care, but can you do that? Can we? We've given, I think, over 50,000 of these away to local foster agencies to work with, and they love it. So let's be the light of Christ as Christians. Let's supply that to show dignity. In addition, we want to expose you to the great work of Wait No More, our foster adoption efforts here at Focus. Go to the website, call us, whatever the Lord's laying on your heart. If he's saying you can come around and provide help to a foster family, it's called respite care, and it's a word that simply means get around them, maybe go shopping for them, do their laundry, whatever might be helpful to them. And then it just keeps going from there. I love my wife, Jean. When we were talking about this program at Focus and I got home and she said, if you're going to ask other people to do it, then we need to do it. And I said, no, I was the foster care. I paid my dues. Isn't that terrible? No, I think about it. She just gave me that great wife eye. Like, that sounds dumb.
6: A lot of Christians think the only way to support foster care efforts is to foster themselves, but the foster care community needs support in a lot of other ways.
7: Yeah, they have found, we have found that like a 5-to-1 ratio for every, if in your church a family does foster care, if five families will just gather around them and help them with the things that I'm talking about, shopping and other things, they'll be very successful in that. They just need help. They need a weekend break, all those kinds of things.
6: Right.
7: So, Sarah, with all of that, just thank you so much for being with us. I am already, I just want to be your dad. I just so appreciate I'm so proud of you and what you've done. I'm grateful you were here for the internship all those years ago. You're like my star person. And listen to Odyssey and just God bless you as he obviously has been doing since you were born, and even before you were born, he was in your corner.
6: Yes.
7: Nothing better.
6: Covenant of love.
7: Covenant of love.
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1: With SRN News, I'm Jason Walker. First round of talks in Beijing earlier in the day have proven to be cordial for the most part, though very little has been completed as President Trump and Chinese leader Xi Jinping touched on a wide range of topics. The Chinese leader did warn President Trump that mishandling the matter of Taiwan could lead to, quote, conflicts. Russia just is relentless, the Kremlin ordering a massive daytime attack, firing some 800 drones into 20 regions of Ukraine. President Zelensky says at least 6 people have been killed, a number have been wounded, including children. And gunfire in the Philippine Senate. The investigation continues. Officials say no one was hit by the gunfire. This is SRN News.
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8: 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So when that thought comes, you say, no, I'm not letting that one in. 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And so you are the air traffic controller of your own mind.
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9: 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James 1 says the Word of God is a mirror. 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
9: The Bible distinguishes appropriate anger from sinful anger. Remember what Paul said in Ephesians 4? Be angry, but don't sin. You say, well, what's the difference? When you are appropriately angry, you can tell people how you feel, tell them how offended you are. This is not the way I deserve to be treated. When you said that to me, here's the way I felt. You can lay it out there, but your goal is reconciliation. The reason why you're sharing the way you feel is because if I don't get this out, we'll never get on the same page. Because every time I see you, I'll be so offended, I won't even want to deal with you. And so the goal of appropriate anger is I need to get this out. We need to talk it through and then we can reconcile. That's the hope. Whenever that's your hope and you speak respectfully to a person, you're not in sinful anger. It doesn't matter how emotional you feel. You can raise your voice and not be in sinful anger. Isn't that good news? Now, it's not sinful because, well, I know you were carnal now because listen to the, no. You can't tell by the tone of their voice. Some folk get loud when they get angry. But they're getting it out and their goal is reconciliation. Now, when you're in sinful anger, that's when I just want to get you told on my way out of your life. I'm not planning to stay. I'm not planning for us to be reconciled. I don't care what the will of God is for us to be united in relationship. I'm through with you, and I'm going to tell you off, talk about you, your mama, and everybody else. And when I get through talking about all of y'all, then I'm gone. You see the difference? The goal is not reconciliation. I'm going to get you straight, and that's it. And so you need to understand that this is very much part of a process that God has brought into your life, and He wants you to become enlightened about His will. He wants you to become enlightened about yourself. All of us have blind spots so that you can grow. See, when you identify what's wrong with you, then the Word is a mirror. James 1 says the Word of God is a mirror. And when God speaks His truth to you, then there's always something in the Word of God that will allow you to stand in the mirror of the Word, see yourself, and make the adjustments. That's why James said the Word is like a mirror. You see yourself, you stand in and say, oh, Lord, I just discovered some things about myself. Oh, that they're really ugly. But God puts you in the mirror of the word not to embarrass you, not to shame you, but so that would just like you did this morning. You know how you look first thing this morning. I got to preach plain. You know how you look first thing this morning. You cute now, but you were not cute this morning. And you went to the mirror at some point and you saw everything that went wrong during the night. Whether it was wrinkled face and hair going every which way, whatever it was. If you're a drooler, you might have had a little dried up. Whatever it was, the mirror wasn't there to shame you, was it? So your reaction shouldn't be, that mirror tripping, I'm fine, I don't care. That's not what you want to do. You don't stand in the mirror and curse the mirror. You stand there and say, oh, Lord, I messed up. And you begin to get right in the mirror because the mirror is there to help you become what you ought to be. And so God wants you to be in a process that enlightens you. And he'll use other people and use circumstances to show you about yourself, to show you your blind spots, so that he can correct some things and make you into the image of his son. And it can be a painful process. This process of enlightenment, God will expose you. He'll let some circumstances happen that will push your buttons, that'll cause Jack to come out of the box. You've heard me talk about that before. Everybody needs to have your life cranked until Jack comes out of the box, because you got to get Jack out before Jack can become like Jesus. He can't hide in there. He's got to come out. We got to know what the real deal is. And so it can be very much of a process. And growth in your life, when God's trying to grow you, he's trying to show you how big his plan is, his purpose for your life. He's trying to teach you to be more agreeable with people. He's trying to teach you to be more receiving and accepting of people. He's trying to deal with all kinds of things. We come into the kingdom with all kinds of baggage. And just because you're saved and spirit-filled doesn't mean your baggage is all gone. Come on, let's get our theology straight now. The Holy Spirit, I don't care how spirit-filled you are, he empowers you for service, but now he's also growing fruit. And that's a very different process. You can't get zapped with fruit. You can get zapped with Holy Ghost power and, you know, instantly do some wonderful work in the name of Christ. But growing fruit isn't a zapping thing. The fruit of the Spirit is cultivated. And some of us don't know how much patience we need until we get our impatience button pushed. Some of us don't know how prejudiced we are until God exposes us to things that push our buttons. When our church first had radio broadcasts, it started out as a weekly radio broadcast. Years ago, we had a weekly radio broadcast, and it came on here in the Bay Area. It came on Sunday evening at 8:30, and it was the only station it was on. It was the weekly radio ministry of this church. And so we were on Sunday at 8:30. I loved that slot, because we knew of some church people who listened and they would let us know, I hear you. And so we loved it. Now, we were a very small ministry and all, but it gave us a degree of exposure we were very comfortable with. And so one day I got a letter from the general manager. He's no longer the general manager of the station, but at the time he was the general manager, and they were looking to make some programming changes. And he wanted to keep us on their weekend lineup, but he wanted to add a syndicated national Christian call-in show as well. So he wrote a letter in which he was asking us to consider moving to Saturday evening. And he explained in the letter that there was this nationally syndicated program that aired on stations around the country, and they weren't in the Bay Area, and he wanted very much to bring them in, but that they would need to take the time slot 7 p.m. to 9 p.m. We were on at 8:30. And so I got the letter, and immediately I got a button pushed that I didn't know existed. I was instantly offended, because I assumed two things. Number one, I assumed that I was being bumped because I was black. And secondly, I assumed we were being bumped because we were a little local ministry versus a big national ministry. I didn't know that was there until I got the letter and until I saw myself respond to the letter. And I said, oh, okay, let me get this straight. So the little black ministry has to get demoted to Saturday night so that the big national white ministry can come into the slot. And that's where I went. So I sat down at my computer and I wrote him back. And I can make my point very clearly, in case you don't know. So in no uncertain terms, I told him how offended I was by this. Now here's the problem. This is the man who at that point I had never met. We had never met in person. But I assumed I knew why he did what he did. And my letter was based on the assumption. And it was pointed. When he got it, he wrote me back. And he said, if I'm reading this correctly, and how could you not? Because it was clear. He said, I'm completely offended that you would judge me in such a way and you don't even know me. And he went on to make his point very clearly. But while I was reading his response, two things were happening. I was reading his response, but the Holy Spirit was talking to me at the same time. And the Holy Spirit said to me, you don't know him. Why did you go there? Who told you that this was a black thing and a national versus local thing? You just assumed that. I didn't tell you that. He didn't say that. You assumed that, and you wrote him accordingly, and you were wrong. And he said, you belong to me. You're one of my leaders, and to whom much is given, much is required. And I don't want you to just quietly, privately repent in your heart. You ever try to be slick with God? Do one of those little private, okay, God and I straightened everything out. God said, I want you to get in your car and drive to the station and ask to speak to him. And I want you to walk in with a letter of apology and follow it up by an in-person apology and tell him how wrong you really were and beg his forgiveness.
10: 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Well, when God asks you to apologize to someone, the only correct response is, yes, Lord. 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
9: And so I've dealt with God long enough to know that you don't argue with those kind of instructions. So I got in my car, I typed up the letter of apology, got in my car, drove over there, asked to speak with him, walked in, gave him the letter, apologized profusely. And he said, this is very gracious of you, and I appreciate it so much. Please sit down. We sat down and talked, and we spent 90 minutes getting to know each other. And I discovered that he's a wonderful man. I discovered that he had a heart for God. I discovered that he had no racial prejudice at all, that he had no idea Sunday night could mean that much to anybody. And he said, had you not had the reaction and instead just explained to me why you really wanted me to consider something else, he said, I would have heard you. Because he said, you know, I don't listen to many of the weekend broadcasts, but I listen to yours. I like what you have to say. And you could have convinced me that I need to not let this development take place because you've shared with me how strongly you feel about it. He said, I wouldn't do that for everybody, but I'd have done it for you. And boy, did I feel small. But God used it to teach me something about our buttons. You don't know what's in you until God sets you up through exposure and then a process that's designed to enlighten you. It happens in marriage. It happens in covenant relationships. It happens in your dealings intergenerationally, parents with children, and all of that. You don't know the junk until the button gets pushed. And then you realize, man, I have some stuff to work through here. And do you know we developed a relationship out of that? That is one of the strongest relationships I have. And let me tell you something. One of the reasons why we are now becoming a developing national daily broadcast in large part is due to this man's personal work. He is our biggest fan and supporter. He has a lot of clout in the Christian radio world. And every time I talk to a general manager, the first thing typically they say is, oh, I first heard about you. And he calls the name of my friend who is out there around the country traveling. And as he goes, he tells people, there's a broadcast you need to consider having on your station. And he is one of my best supporters and a trusted friend. And it started when I called him a racist. And we just call each other every now and then. He'll just call and say, man, I just want to let you know you're being a blessing. I just heard about some station you're on and people talking about, you're just keep on going. He encourages me and I encourage him. And we just have a wonderful relationship. But you got to let the enlightenment come. And so when God does that, you're in a better position now to allow that to happen for others. A couple of weeks ago, I got an email, and here is the first sentence of it, just to give you the context. I have been asking as many blacks as I know why they condone black churches allowing people like Clinton Carey and Sharpton to speak in your pulpits. That's the first sentence. So you can imagine where it went from there. And it was an obvious attempt of some gentleman who I believe to be Christian, I have no reason not to believe that, to try to engage black pastors in a discussion as to his perception of black pastors and their endorsement of certain people. And he said later on in the body of the email, there are many I could have contacted, but I chose you. And I want to know,

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3: Learning the answers to your questions, you should be less combative and presumptuous. I said, for instance, the language of your email assumes that all of your charges apply to me simply because I'm a black pastor. You don't even know me. You should have asked questions like, are you a Democrat? If so, would you invite Sharpton or Clinton to speak in your church? Where do you stand on abortion and homosexuality? He put all that in his email, that all of us just condoned all that. And other objective questions. And they would have at least given someone like me the impression that you really want to learn from others, or at least respectfully debate some of the issues. By contrast, the tone of your email was so antagonistic, it took me a great deal of grace to decide to even respond to it. I said, but I thought a reasoned response might actually help you rethink your position. And he wrote me back, and here were the first two sentences of his response. Okay, I apologize, you're right. See what I mean? Now, if I had written him back and said, wait 1 minute. Some of the stuff you charge me in your email, I don't let anybody charge me like that. My mama wouldn't talk to me like that. I could go there, but we'd have no basis for dialogue. And what he went on to express after he apologized in his second email was a deep frustration. He said, I just don't get it when I see black pastors on TV and they're embracing these people who I know condone things like homosexuality. It makes me wonder, does the pastor condone gay marriage and all that? And I just don't get it. I'm just frustrated. And then I wrote him back and helped him put it in perspective. And I gave him some insight that he would never get in his world as to how some black pastors support the Democratic Party and all of that. Without talking to him about my own personal convictions and dealings, I gave him insight. I said, I know black pastors all over the country, and just about all of them stand shoulder to shoulder with any political conservative in condemning immorality, condemning gay marriage and all of those things. But we have learned, number one, that we've got to be real clear about loving people. And I went on to explain to him, I said, that the dilemma for some is, while they agree with the conservatives on issues of morality, they disagree on issues of social policy. And I said, because many conservatives are so high on the moral issues until they lack compassion for the elderly and the working poor and those sorts of things. And I said, many of those people are in those black churches, and those pastors love them and care for them. And so when they see, on the one hand, the supporting of all these moral things that they agree with, but on the other hand, they see insensitivity, said it creates a dilemma for them. And so I just put some things in perspective for him. And he'd have never gotten that perspective until we had a meeting of the minds. I want to suggest that we all have to learn to do that. It's a process of enlightenment. And when you do it, the result will be what you see in verse 18, and I close. It says, when they heard this, after Peter enlightened them and shared with them what God did, when they heard this, they had no further objections. And praise God, saying, so then God has granted even the Gentiles repentance unto life. When you go through the process right, it starts with exposure, it continues with enlightenment, and what it results in is endorsement. You're able then to endorse what God is doing. You're able then to see a broader picture, and you're able then to say, okay, I understand now that some of my issues need to be corrected, that some of my perspective needs to be broadened so that I don't continue to throw out relationships God could really use. I don't continue to make myself inaccessible to people who really need the benefit of who I am and what I could offer them. And God bless

0: us then to be able to endorse his agenda. Because when it's all said and done, we all want to be in the will of God. When it's all said and done, God, I'm not nearly as interested in being right as I am in being in your will. If being in your will means I've got to discover a lot of things about myself that are wrong, so be it, Lord. I'm willing to be wrong and then let you help me get right so that I can be in the center of your will. And if you'll go through that process, my brother, my sister, you will grow by leaps and bounds in your life and in your relationship with God and your relationship with others as you see that growth requires change and you allow that change to take place in your life.
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0: I want to let you know God has a plan for each one of our lives, a plan for us, a purpose for us. Ephesians 2:10 says, we are God's workmanship created in Christ Jesus to do good works which the Father prepared in advance for us to do.
1: That's next time in our Destined for Victory message, No Time to Waste. Until then, remember, He who began a good work in you will bring it to completion. In Christ, you are destined for victory.

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4: The love of God will never, cannot, under any condition, ever flow in the life that is dammed up with unforgiveness. You have all this binding and this churning going on the inside, this bitterness and resentment and tension and stress. They've made you a prisoner of their wrongs, and you're suffering physically, spiritually, mentally, and emotionally as a result, and you're the one who's hurting the most. It matters not what they've done, I am to be forgiving toward them.
5: Forgiveness can be defined as giving up your right to be angry at someone for hurting you. 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Here's part one of Freedom from Bondage. Let's join Dr. Stanley for his message.
4: Suppose tomorrow morning when you go to work, you have to go with your hands bound, and on both your ankles there is a chain with a big ball, weighs about 30 pounds. Well, several things would happen. First of all, whatever your responsibility is, you would have a real hindrance in achieving what you set out to achieve tomorrow. Secondly, you would feel a real energy drain because your mind would be divided, and you would find yourself hampered all day long. We were made to function with freedom and be able to walk where we want to walk, not pulling balls and chains, not having ourselves bound in any form or fashion. And the same thing is true in our own spiritual life. Well, Satan is very, very smart. He's not omniscient. He doesn't know everything, but he's so smart. He knows how to camouflage and to cloud our minds. He knows how to paint in false colors what you and I have a very difficult time detecting. Because you see, there are attitudes oftentimes within us that bind us and keep us from becoming the person God wants us to be. Now, if I'm unwilling to look within myself to examine myself, if I always want to be blaming someone else for the problems I face, then I've got a real problem. But if I'm willing to look on the inside, I may just find out what it is that's binding me. Well, when Paul wrote the book of Ephesians, he wrote the book to a group of people. And one of those problems that they had was a problem that oftentimes is experienced by people today and don't even realize it, or if it is there, they refuse to acknowledge, they just repress it. That is, it's not there. If it's there and they realize it, they suppress it, they don't want to deal with it. And so one of those situations is found in Ephesians chapter 4, and if you'll turn there and let's read two verses, verses 31 and 32. There is a basic form of bondage which results in the actions that Paul mentions here in this 31st verse. So he says in verse 31, "Let all bitterness and wrath and anger and clamor and slander be put away from you, along with all malice. And be kind one to another, tender-hearted, forgiving each other, just as God in Christ has also forgiven you." What a tremendous contrast. Look at this. Here's one who's full of bitterness, wrath, anger, clamor, slander, and malice. The other one is tender-hearted, forgiving, and kind. Now, I want us to look at verse 31 to look at those words. He says, "Let all bitterness," that's resentment and harshness,
1: And wrath, which is in essence a violent outburst of anger. That's what wrath is, just a violent outburst of anger. And then simply anger, and clamor, which is an outcry of passion resulting from anger or bitterness. And slander, which is injurious speech. You want to injure someone with your mouth. Let it all be put away from you, along with malice, which is an intention or a desire. An intention or a desire to injure someone else. He said, put all of that kind of stuff away. Well, that sounds pretty easy. Just put it away. Then he says, what you do is, he says, bitterness and wrath and anger and clamor and malice. He said, just put all that away from you, and then have this kind, tender-hearted, forgiving spirit. Well, that sounds good in those two verses. The only problem is, suppose I don't even realize that I'm bitter. And secondly, even if I do, even if I realize it, how do you just put it away? Well, that's what I want us to talk about, because you see, one of the primary reasons so many people are in bondage and just can't experience the love of God flowing through them is simply because it's all dammed up. It's all plugged up. You see, if you have bitterness and resentment in your life, what you do is you have an attitude toward other people, and what you're doing is you're building this wall around you. This wall to protect you from any further hurt, any further exercise of bitterness, any further resentments, and you just build this wall until finally you build it so high to protect yourself that you are isolated, you become lonely, you have those feelings of wondering if anybody cares, if anybody really is concerned, and what you do, you build yourself into an impossible position. You enclose yourself. You hide behind the wall. So you go to work behind this wall. And you fellowship behind this wall. And you live in a family behind this wall that you build up, because you see, you don't want to be hurt anymore. And the resentments and the bitternesses and the hostility and the rebellion, all of that is a part of the stones in the wall in which you have built to protect yourself from others. Now, what we have to ask is, what is the basic root cause of that? That is, what is beneath my bitterness? What is beneath my resentment? What is beneath my anger? What is beneath it all is the only thing that can get rid of that. Because you see, when he says, put all this away, you don't put it away by saying, well, I'm not going to be resentful anymore. I'm not going to be bitter anymore. I've just decided I'm not going to be bitter. I've decided that I'm just not going to be angry anymore. Well, you and I know that doesn't work. Here's the root basic problem. My problem, listen, the fruit is bitterness, but my root is I have an unforgiving spirit. Now, here's what Satan does. Satan camouflages that, and Satan's got his own dictionary. Do you know that? Listen, he's got a dictionary. The only problem is all of his words are defined according to satanic definition. Because God says the problem here is an unforgiving spirit. Here's what Satan says. Satan says, here are the words you use. You say, and this is what we say, it's a cover-up. It's a camouflage. And you see, it's much easier for us to use Satan's word dictionary than God's, because what we say is, you know, I'm just hurt. You know, I'm really disappointed in so-and-so. You know, I'm just disillusioned with her. Well, you know, I'm just frustrated. All those words are substitutes. The truth is, I have an unforgiving spirit, and God wants me to deal with me, not them. Now, my friend, God can never send revival to any place or anybody as long as there's an unforgiving spirit. The love of God will never, cannot, under any condition, ever flow in the life that is dammed up with unforgiveness. Parents will never be able to enjoy their children as long as there's an unforgiving spirit. Young people, adults, will never be able to enjoy their parents unless there's a forgiving spirit. Employers and employees will never be able to work together the way they ought to. Production can never be what it ought to be as long as there is resentment and bitterness in the business. It cannot be, because you can't do your best full of bitterness and resentment. The love of God cannot flow through you. You cannot be the person God wants you to be. You won't be that person. You won't be free. You won't soar, but you'll drag through life bound by attitudes that you yourself allow into your life. And God wants these things out of your life so that you can become the person you want to be, that you ought to be. And likewise, listen, so that you can become the vessel through whom God's love is able to flow. God wants to flow through your life. He says His life is our life. But if I'm full of resentment and bitterness and hostility, if I have an unforgiving spirit, then all this tremendous love of God is dammed up within my life. And I cannot reach over the wall because, you see, I've built it so high to protect myself. The love of God can't flow through me. I can't reach over there where other folks are. Why in the world am I going to be concerned about somebody else if the only thing I can be concerned about is surviving this hostility and this anger within my life? And I want to say to you, and He says, put it away. It's exactly what He means. Put it away. For your health's sake, put it away. For your emotions, put it away. Listen, when a person lives with bitterness and resentment and hostility, when they live with anger and malice toward other people, what is happening is emotionally, there is a continuous drain. There is a continuous drain of emotional energy. There's a continuous drain of mental energy. There's a continuous drain of physical energy. You can never be your peak. You can never reach your maximum. You can never be your best as long as those attitudes dominate your life. But what we have to ask at this point is this, and that is, why do not we forgive others when they wrong us? What is the motivation? Why is it we can't forgive them? Well, I want to mention just two or three reasons, and the first one is this. Even though, and let's put it in a category, in a context, so there's no question about it. Let's say, for example, that you have been deliberately, willfully, knowingly wronged. No question about it. No question about where that wrong has its source. Somebody has wronged you. And let's say that that is the fact. No question about it. Why is it that you and I as believers cannot forgive the other person? Why won't we forgive them? We can, but why do we think we cannot? Well, first of all, the first reason we don't forgive is we are protecting Big Eye. Somebody has harmed Big Eye. Somebody has intruded in on Big Eye. And so what happens is because Big Eye's been harmed and because, you see, the problem is that you're selfish. Did you hear that? We are selfish. And so whenever Big Eye's on the throne, we're selfish. And we're expressing selfishness. I don't want to be hurt. I've been wronged. I've got a case against them. And I'm looking for other evidence that I'm right and they're wrong. And so that's what we do. So we're trying to protect Big Eye. That's one of the reasons that we can't be forgiving and we don't forgive. Because you see, Big Eye says, I've been wrong, I have my rights, and if I'm going to survive this, you're going to have to pay. And so first of all, I'm trying to protect Big Eye. And because Jesus Christ, though He's my life, is not on the throne of my life, and because I've not recognized Him as my life and as Lord of my life, I'm trying to protect myself. And so that's the way I live. And so what happens? Because I'm self-centered and I am committed to protecting Big Eye, how am I going to forgive you? You see, the second reason we are not forgiving is this. We have a wrong perspective on forgiveness. What we say, well, yeah, I forgive you. But the problem is, listen, the problem is we demand justice. You've wronged me, and I demand justice. When you've paid off your debt to me, then I'll forgive you. What debt? Well, you know what you said about me. You know what you did. You know what you did to me. When you were able to pay that off, you and I wouldn't tell somebody. How are they going to pay it off? Isn't it interesting that when a person gets bitter and resentful and full of malice, that whatever little thing was done gets bigger and larger, it becomes so grandiose that not even God could pay off that debt in their mind. I mean, it is absolutely, totally out of context. And sometimes it's a little old something that maybe the person didn't even mean. And worse than that is that sometimes we think someone has wronged us who has not wronged us at all, who never meant anything by what was said, whose motivation was pure. And here we are, full of malice, full of bitterness, full of resentment, and we're just churning on the inside, and we're aching on the inside, and we're full of old garbage that we've concocted in our minds, and we're just full of it. And here's that person. They don't even know we're around. You know what happens when that happens to you? You become the prisoner of your own bondage, of your own making. And listen, even if the person has wronged you and you've not been forgiving toward them, you become their prisoner. If they've wronged you and they have malice towards you, let's say they've used you, abused you, whatever it might be, and you're angry in return and you're rebellious in return and hostile and bitter and revengeful toward them, what happens is they've really got you across the barrel. Because you have all this binding and this churning going on the inside, this bitterness and resentment and tension and stress trying to live, and you're going to get back and you're going to vindicate yourself. Not only have they wronged you verbally, but they've made you a prisoner of their wrongs, and you're suffering physically, spiritually, mentally, and emotionally as a result, and you're the one who's hurting the most. Listen, one of the reasons he said put all this stuff away is that God doesn't want us to, he doesn't want us committing suicide by degrees. Bitterness and resentment and hostility is, it's suicide by slow degrees. He says put all this away. But listen, if the only thing, if my priority in life is to protect myself, I'm not going to have a forgiving spirit. If secondly, I'm expecting you to pay off. You've wronged me, and when you do so and so, then I'll forgive you. You see, what we do is we build ourselves behind this tremendous wall. We make requirements of those who have wronged us, which they'll never be able to fulfill. There's no way for them to fulfill it. How can I be forgiving? And haven't you heard people say, I just can't forgive them? That's a devil's lie. It's not that they can't, they won't. Because they are so protective of Big I, how in the world is Big I going to be injured like this? How am I going to be injured like this and then simply be forgiving toward the other person? So, I'm going to protect myself because I'm selfish. I'm going to look at my life and recognize that what's been done to me, they owe me something. Now listen, the verse of Scripture that says, owe no man anything but to love him, usually we take that passage and we interpret that to mean don't be financially in debt. And I don't think God wants us financially in debt. But what that verse really means is that I am to hold no debt of any person regardless of what they've done to me. I'm to be forgiving. I'm to owe them nothing but forgiveness. It matters not what they've done. I am to be forgiving toward them. A third reason we're not forgiving is this. Let's say, for example, you've seen people who've run from one counsel to the other. They don't want the truth. They want somebody to tell them that they are right in their sin and their disobedience to God. You don't think people act that way? Friend, you just talk to any counselor, they'll tell you. Folks go from one to the other because they don't want to settle their problem. They just want to, they like talking about it. You've seen people who love talking about being sick. They'll tell you all about it. They'll tell you some things they don't have any business telling you about it. They tell you all the details because they love to talk about it. If they were to get well, you know what happened? They have to change their conversation because they wouldn't have anything to talk about. There's some people who will not forgive because, now I'm not saying they understand this. Don't get me wrong. I'm not saying they planned it this way. I'm saying that because they're deceived, they get their needs met out of all this attention of how they have been harmed and how they've been wronged and how they've been misused and how they've been abused. They get all this stuff put, and that meets a need in their life. The problem is, it is devastating ultimately. Now, when you and I think about a forgiving spirit, he says, let it be put away from you. That is, put it away. And you see, part of the problem sometimes is we will get in on somebody else's problem and situation. We want to take up offense. Now you see, there's no way in the world to gossip and to carry on false information. Listen, even if it's true information, even if you have been wronged, what good does it do to tell anybody else unless it is somebody in whom you have confidence who will not take up an offense but who will pray with you, for you, and for the other person? When you take up somebody's offense, listen, how many times are squabbles, fusses and fights in churches and offices where you work because somebody takes up your offense? Well, I'll tell you right now, if they did that to you, I'm going to get them straightened and I'm going to tell them right now. Then they go to that person, what happens? Then they're churning. Now they got two people who are mad at them. Then, you know, you can have a whole office full of people who are angry at somebody and hostile and rebellious. You know what happens? Everybody in there suffering because you had to dump your garbage on them. He says, put all that junk away. He says, that's garbage, bitterness and resentment and all of these things. And you see, when you grow up with this, years and years and years in your life of this kind of thing, and you repress it, that means you deny it's there. You suppress it, you accept the fact that it's there, but you don't want to deal with it. Listen, no counselor can ever help anybody who represses the truth or suppresses the truth. No, I am not angry. I've never been angry. No, I'm not angry toward that person. Or, yes, I'm angry, but I'm not ready to deal with it. Then you can't be helped. I don't care who you are. You can't be helped as long as you're repressing or suppressing bitterness and resentment and hostility and rebellion and vengeance toward someone else. So, for example, here's what I want you to see. Here are children who grew up in a home where the parents have rejected them. And the kids, I'm not saying the parents intended to, but the kids grew up and they're hostile. And they're angry. Oh, they're bitter and they're resentful. So here's what Satan does. Satan says, now look, what you do is you just push that down. Now just keep it down there, because after all, that is your father or your mother, and you're not supposed to feel that way. And since you're not supposed to feel that way, you don't feel that way, so you just repress it. No, I don't feel angry. Right beneath the surface of our consciousness, you can get bitter and angry and resentful toward God and live with that all of your life. And you know what happens? It all takes its toll in your physical, spiritual, mental, and emotional life.
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5: 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Why did the father of the prodigal son take him back after all the terrible things he did? With encouragement for believers, here's a moment with Charles Stanley.
1: He was always there waiting and hoping and praying his son would come home. And that's true, and I would say that may be where some of you are. You've just had it so bad and you just walked away from God and said you'd do your own thing. And now you think God's just forgotten you and turned you off and rejected you forever. Listen to this. You can't make God reject you. If you're a child of God, no matter how wicked you may act, the disciplined hand of God's coming, and you'll regret it. But it doesn't mean that He's forsaken you. That's the awesome, indescribable, inexplainable love of God that's demonstrated at the cross. When He died on the cross, He paid your sin debt in full, and mercy was shed to the whole world. It's a matter of accepting it or rejecting it. And that's my prayer, that you'd understand that His mercy is there. But if you keep heading in the wrong direction, all you're doing is intensifying the pain that's coming your way. And I trust that you'll be wise enough not to do that. Let's pray that you won't. Father, open the heart, open the eyes, open the mind of those who are in rebellion towards you.
7: probably can't even exactly explain why, but they just know it's there and their heart's all messed up for some reason. I ask that you open their eyes and help them to understand. Your love hasn't stopped. Your mercy is still extended. It hasn't stopped. Your grace is still there. You're waiting for them to repent of their sin, to return to you, ask for forgiveness, and then experience this awesome, wonderful mercy, grace, love, kindness, tenderness, and forgiveness of sin, and a new beginning. And that is my prayer, Father, for these in Jesus' name. Amen.
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7: Biblical compassion, a tough lesson to teach your girl. It's not because she doesn't care, but how can she care without carrying the weight of what is God's? Jesus knew it was important to feed the body and the soul, but the soul couldn't absorb nourishment if the body wasn't cared for. So we get the miracle of the 5 loaves and the 2 fish. But Jesus didn't stop at feeding the masses. He taught them. He challenged them. He saw to their core, and he loved them. Teach your girl that compassion must be sustainable. While she cares for the needs of others, she can't carry the weight of the soul.
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8: With SRN News, I'm Jason Walker. President Trump kicking off a very busy day in Beijing, in China, of course, with all the pomp and pageantry, at the Great Hall of the People. And, of course, key talks and a state banquet on the way with President Xi Jinping. All the high praise was there for the president. There was only one stumbling block earlier in the day when the Chinese leader warned President Trump the Taiwan matter could end up someday in a conflict. Russia is still just being relentless, the Kremlin ordering a massive daytime attack in Iran, sending 800 drones in. President Volodymyr Zelensky says 6 people have been killed. They expect that number to climb, dozens wounded in the attack, including several small children. SRN News.
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10: Now, if you remember the woman with the issue of blood in Mark, the 5th chapter, when she got through testifying, Jesus said, "Thy faith has made thee whole. Go in peace. Be whole of thy plague." In other words, you got something to do now. Be whole. Don't let it come back. I remember I was in Bradenton, Florida, teaching one night. In fact, in the daytime, I was walking down the sidewalk, and there was a lady came to me and said, "Brother Capps," said, "I've had headaches for 30 years. Know what it is to be without a headache." Said, "Would you pray for me?" Well, I said, "Well, come in the prayer line tonight." I mean, you know, it's better when you teach the word and the anointing's there to minister to people. And I said, "God will heal you." She said, "You mean that?" I said, "I've never been more serious in my life." Well, she came that night. Well, in the prayer line, she came up and I laid hands on her in the name of Jesus. And the Lord said to me just before I laid hands on her, said, "Tell her that that headache will leave instantly when you lay hands on her." So I just said what I heard the Spirit say, and I said, "That headache will leave instantly when I lay hands on you." Well, I laid hands on her, and she just went out like a light, you know, and she's laying there on the floor. Well, I went on and ministered to some others, and when she got up, why, I called her back up there. I said, "Sister, where's that headache?" And she said, "Oh," she said, "it's gone." And then I heard the Spirit of God say this, said, "Now tell her, go and be whole of that plague." See, she has something to do. Don't let it come back. And I said, "Now, sister, if Satan tries to bring that back on you, you resist him and say, 'Oh, no, you don't. Hands were laid on me in the name of Jesus. I've received my healing, and I don't receive this headache again.' I resist you, Satan, in Jesus' name." Well, now, she told me later, she said the next day, she said, "You know, I woke up at 4 o'clock the next morning. My head began to hurt." She said, "I sat up on the side of the bed, and I remembered what you said." She said, "Oh, no, you don't, Satan. Hands were laid on me in the name of Jesus, and I received my healing." And she said, "Just as you'd snap your fingers, it left." Amen. And she said, she wrote me a letter later. She said, "It had been 3 months." She said, "I've never had another one." But now, see, if it hadn't been for her having some faith, that thing would have come right back on her. Satan will try to bring it back to you. We need to know how to resist the devil. Someone has made the statement, and I believe it's true, that more people lose their healing over a counterattack than any other thing when Satan tries to bring it back. They say, "Well, I thought I was healed, but I guess I'm not." And that's just an open door for the devil to just step right in and just bring it right back on you. But you see, we need to learn to resist the devil. And the Bible says he will flee from you. Now, go with me over to Matthew's Gospel, the 8th chapter. See, what I'm doing is sharing with you some of the methods and some of the ways that people received healing. Matthew chapter 8, verse 5, "And when Jesus was entered into Capernaum, there came unto him a centurion beseeching him, saying, 'Lord, my servant lieth at home, sick of the palsy, grievously tormented.' Jesus saith unto him, 'I will come and heal him.'" Now notice Jesus didn't say, "Well, maybe God's teaching him something." No, he said, "I'll come heal him." You never find where Jesus failed to respond to anyone that was in need. "And the centurion answered and said, 'Lord, I'm not worthy that thou shouldest come under my roof, but speak the word only, and my servant shall be healed. For I'm a man under authority, and having soldiers under me, I say to this man, go, and he goeth; to another, come, and he cometh; to my servant, do this, and he doeth it.' And when Jesus heard it, he marveled and said unto them that followed, 'Verily I say unto you, I have not found so great faith, no, not in Israel.'" Now what he's saying here is that in all of the covenant people of Israel, I have never found this kind of faith, that a man would say, "Just speak the word." Now wasn't that what Paul said? "The righteousness which is of faith says, 'The word is nigh me.'" That's what this guy was saying. Just speak the word and it'll happen. You don't have to go to my house. Speak the word. So Jesus just stopped and preached him a sermon. He said, that's the greatest faith. Haven't even found covenant people that had that kind of faith. Now remember, this is a Roman soldier. He's a Gentile. He doesn't even come under the covenant of God at that point. But I want you to know he got his servant healed when Jesus got through preaching that sermon. Verse 13, Jesus said unto the centurion, go thy way as thou hast believed, be it done unto thee. And his servant was healed the self same hour. Now I know, and you know some folks, that if Jesus was to say that to them, their servant would have died the same hour, because they believe the worst of everything. But see, he had already believed it. Now let me show you something about faith. Here's a man that has established his point of contact. You know, Oral Roberts, back in his tent days, he coined the phrase, I suppose he did, the point of contact to release your faith. That's what laying on of hands is. It's a point of contact to know that when hands touch you, that's the time to believe you receive your healing. Doesn't necessarily mean you'll receive the manifestation of it at that point, but that's the time you start believing, I receive my healing.
11: Amen.
10: So Oral Roberts kind of coined that phrase, point of contact. And I remember him telling a story of a lady there in Oklahoma that was all crippled with arthritis, and she was listening to a radio broadcast. And you remember back in the 50s why he had ended his radio broadcast by saying, now, if you're sick, lay your hands on the radio. I'm going to pray the prayer of faith, and God will heal you. Well, this little woman, she is crippled up with arthritis. She's sitting in the kitchen, and the radio was across on the cabinet on the other side. And Oral Roberts had already started to pray. So she got up and made for the radio, and she stumbled and fell. And she fell up against the refrigerator. Now, she's a good ways from the radio, and he's already praying. And she just cried out, Lord Jesus, let this refrigerator be my point of contact. She reached over and touched it, and the power of God went through her and healed her. She got up and danced all over the kitchen. Now you know, and I know, and Oral Roberts knew, and she knew, there wasn't any power in that refrigerator to heal her. But it was a point of contact that she released her faith. So she established a different point of contact, see. I heard Kenneth Copeland say one time, said he used a string on a light bulb. You know one of them that you jerk the string and it turns the light on? He said, when I pull that string, I'm going to receive my healing. And he used that as a point of contact. When that light came on, he said, thank God I got it. Well, here's a man. This centurion established his own point of contact. He said, now speak the word, and my servant shall be healed. So Jesus just said, go thy way. As thou hast believed, so be it done unto thee. And his servant was healed the selfsame hour. If we could learn to release our faith at the Word of God. And you see, that's what the Apostle Paul was trying to get at there in Romans, the 10th chapter. See, Jesus is seated at the right hand of the Father until his enemies have made his footstool. The Apostle Paul said, the righteousness which is of faith says, say not in thy heart, who shall ascend into heaven, that is to bring Christ down from above. Who shall ascend into the deep, that is to raise Christ again from the dead. Well, now, you might say, well, who in the world would say that? We have. Have you ever said, Lord, come down and touch me? Then that's exactly what you said. Oh, if Jesus had just come back and touched me, I'd get healed. He's not coming. He's seated at the right hand of the Father until his enemies have made his footstool. But he said, now you lay hands on the sick and they shall recover. See, he's not coming. He sent me. And he sent your pastor, and he sent your neighbor. See, we are the body of Christ now. Can you understand that? Can you understand what Paul was saying when he said, now you are the body of Christ, and members in particular? It's not just for the pastor, not just for the evangelist, not just for the teacher. Any believer can lay hands on the sick. And when you do for the purpose of being obedient to the words of Jesus, then you're setting in motion the principle of calling things that are not as though they were. See, if I lay hands on a person that's sick for the purpose of getting them well, I'm calling them well by the very act of laying hands on them. So Jesus said, go thy way as thou hast believed, so be it done unto thee. Now notice, he's already believed. He's not going to believe. He's not trying to believe. He's already believed. As thou hast believed, so be it unto thee. I think that's important for us to understand that the man's already released his faith. He's done all he can do. He said, now all Jesus has to do is speak the word. See, I was teaching the seminar back in 1974, I believe it was. I guess the first seminar I ever held in Dallas. And I was teaching on the woman with the issue of blood. And I said, she said, when I touch his clothes, I'll be made whole. And after we had finished the teaching, while I was ministering to the sick, and there was a lady in a wheelchair was sitting back at the back, and they started wheeling her down the side over there. And she started hollering out loud, I will walk, I will walk, I will walk, I will walk. And I stopped and looked over there to see, I mean, she just hollered. And I want you to know, she came down there, and I laid hands on her, and she did walk. And it's all a bunch of stuff that Baptists don't shout. She shouted. Then she got to be a regular fanatic. Won't know if anybody wanted to buy her wheelchair. Well, she just simply applied the same principle that that woman did and started saying, I will walk, I will walk, I will walk. She was releasing her faith. Well, when we find out that faith can make you whole, faith in the Word of God, faith comes from the Word of God, faith is God's divine energy. It's released in His Word. It's stored in His Word. God's Word is filled with faith. Without faith, it's impossible to please Him. God wants you to be a partaker of that which He's given. And if we'll enter into His provision, we can by faith. In fact, the Apostle Paul says that's the way we enter into grace, is through faith.
11: 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Now, our CD offer all this week will be CD offer number 7239. It's entitled A Working Knowledge of God's Word. Two CDs for $15 plus $4 postage and handling, a total of $19. This is one of the most important series I've ever done. It's called A Working Knowledge of the Word of God. In other words, you might know what the Word said, but did you have enough knowledge to operate in it and cause it to produce for you? It's important to do that and to know what God said. You know, the Apostle Paul in Colossians 1, verse 9 says that I cease not to pray for you to desire that you might be filled with the knowledge of His will and all wisdom and spiritual understanding. Now, if you're filled with the knowledge of His will and all wisdom and understanding, then you're able to operate in the principles of the kingdom of God and get it to work for you. Now, if you go over to 2 Peter chapter 1, Peter says, grace and peace be multiplied to you through the knowledge of God and Jesus our Lord. The more you know about God and the way that He worked, we'd call it His M.O., God's method of operation, the more you're able to enter into the promise of God and to see the promise manifest in your life. He said, grace and peace is multiplied to you through the knowledge of God. You can't believe any further than you have knowledge. Then in verse 3 says, according as His divine power hath given unto us all things that pertain unto life and godliness. How? Through the knowledge of Him that has called us to glory and virtue. Verse 4 says, whereby are given unto us exceeding great and precious promises, that by these you might be partakers of the divine nature. That's offer number 7239, two CDs for $15 plus $4 postage and handling, a total of $19. 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
4: This is Key Life. We're here to let you know that because of what Jesus has done, God will never be angry at you again. Jerry Perry's has been teaching us all this week. Jerry serves as pastor at Christian Family Worship Center House of Grace, and he's the author of The Making of a Blended Family.
3: Thank you, Matthew. Jeremy, this is our last day. Oh, man, I am telling you, I happen to love coming into Key Life, doing these sessions and teaching. Listen, if you tuned in expecting to hear Dr. Steve Brown, that old man full of wisdom, he has graciously allowed me to take over this week, and it has been a blast. And I want to thank Dr. Brown for giving me this opportunity to do so. Listen, before I get started, every time I teach, I like to make a confession over our lives. So I want you make this confession with me. But before we do that, let me tell you who I am. I am Jerry Q. Perry's, and I am one of the voices of Key Life. Well, listen, let's make a confession over our lives. Repeat this after me, because I believe death and power is in the death and life is in the power of the tongue. And so as you begin to confess this over your life, God will begin to honor that. Say this: the favor of God is over my life. God is 100% pleased with me because of Jesus Christ. God is able to make all grace abound towards me. Amen. Well, it shall happen, and I believe that it will for you. Well, today I've been talking about all week the unveiling the extraordinary power of Jesus' love. And hear what the Bible says. The Bible says, by this, you should know that you are my disciples when you have shown love one towards another. I have been talking all week that there's something happening in the body of Christ, or should I say in the Christian world, that it seems like that we are starting to turn on each other instead of love on each other. And the Lord just laid on my heart to really teach about the real love of Jesus Christ and the extraordinary power of Jesus' love. And so my topic of today was like serving the least as serving Christ. And so we often hear about loving others, but I haven't really spoke about this much this week, but I want to talk about, but loving ourselves is just as important. When we embrace self-love in the biblical text, we recognize our worth as children of God, crafted in his image. We're made in the image of God. So loving ourselves allow us to live authentically, embracing both our strengths and our weaknesses. There's some areas in our lives that we're strong. There's some areas in our lives that we're weak. But when we're weak in some areas of love, don't make excuses for it. Just ask God to create in you a clean heart and renew within you a right spirit so that you can do things God's way. Sometimes people say, well, that's just the way I am. And you just got to I've been like this all of my life. Well, if it's not like what Jesus would have you to be, you're in a new life. If any man be in Christ, he's a new creature. So I don't want you to focus on your old life. I want you to focus on the new life that you have with Jesus. It's through this lens of love and acceptance that we can genuinely share joy and kindness with others that are around us. So I want to jump into the scripture, because this is one of my favorite scriptures, in Matthew's the 25th chapter, 41st verse. As I was telling Jeremy between the breaks, is that sometimes the word of God is tough. It's easy to do those scriptures that we like, but the scriptures that we don't like, man, it could be tough. But if you're going to be, it's almost like your children. Your children don't mind when you say, hey, I'm going to give you $30 to go to the store and buy all the candy you want. They say, absolutely, great dad, great mom. Then you tell them, I want you to clean your room and clean the dishes before I get home. You're the same person that's giving the information, But they don't like it when it requires them to do something. And so it is in the Word of God. We don't like it when it requires us to do something, but we love it when God is passing out those blessings. Man, I love God when he's passing out blessings, but when he's instructing us to walk like him, to act like him, to do the hard things, we don't like it. I preached a message years ago, just because it's God doesn't mean it's easy. And sometimes God tells you to do some things that are not easy. So let me read Matthew 25. Then he will say to those on the left hand, depart from me, you curse into everlasting fire prepared for the devil and his angels. Why are you going to do that, Lord? Verse 42 tells you, for when I was hungry, you gave me no food. When I was thirsty, you gave me no drink. I was a stranger and you didn't even take me in. Naked and you didn't clothe me. Sick and in prison and you didn't visit me. Then they are going to say to him and answer him, saying, Lord, when did we see you hungry or thirsty or a stranger or naked or sick or in prison and

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3: I rolled down the window and said, what do you want to eat? And you know why? Because I look at them and I said, I'm getting ready to feed Jesus. Because the Bible says, when I've done it unto the least of these, I've done it unto him. And so when you realize that the people that you are interacting with are connected to your daddy, that is a part of your family, that's a part of the human race whom God loves, you start talking differently. I don't think you want to cuss Jesus out, do you? I don't think you want to talk bad to Jesus, because the Bible says when you've done it to the least of these, you've done it unto me. And so 1 John 15:9 says, I have loved you even as the Father has loved me. So remain in my love. When you obey my commandments, you remain in my love, just as I obey my Father's commandments. This is verse 10. And remain in his love. I have told you these things so that your joy would be filled. Yes, your joy will be overflow. Verse 12, and I'm ending my week with this. This is my commandment, not a suggestion. This is not something that he's just throwing out. He says, this is my commandment. This is a commandment from God himself. Love each other in the same way I have loved you. Man, God increased my faith. You remember when Peter was talking to Jesus, he said, Jesus, how often should I forgive my brother who sins against me? 7 times? Jesus said, no, you should forgive him 7 times 70 in one day. That's 490 times in a day. Peter said, Jesus, increase my faith. Well, what he says in verse 12, this is the commandment, love each other the same way that I have loved you. God increased my faith. Some things are just impossible to be able to do. God, I fall short in so many areas of my life, but I need you to help me to achieve this. And when I fall short, don't let me make an excuse. Let me make a prayer, create in me a clean heart, and renew within me a right spirit. God, I don't want to be hateful. I don't want to be counterproductive to what it is that you're trying to achieve in the earth realm. I want to team up with heaven, and I want to love people the way you love them. Regardless of their color, regardless of their creed, regardless of who they are, I want to love them because Jesus is love. And when I realize that, I'm going to do as verse 12 says, this commandment, love each other in the same way I have loved you. So I challenged you this week. I challenge you to go out and love somebody, even those that you don't really like. Take that out of your vocabulary and begin to love people the way Jesus has loved you. And if you do that, you will find the extraordinary power of Jesus' love. Thank you, Dr. Steve Brown. If he was here, you know what he would tell you? And he is the doctor. He's the guy that knows how to do it. He would say to you, you think about that. And that's what I want you to do today. I want you to think about that. Amen.
4: And thank you, Jerry. That was Jerry Perry's wrapping up a special week of teaching called Unveiling the Extraordinary Power of Jesus' Love. I trust it blessed you. And do join us again tomorrow for Friday Q&A with Steve and Pete. On tap, a question about how we can honor God with our work. 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
3: 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Whoa.

0: Imagine this. God promises you a son. You're 99 years old and still no son. Would you start to wonder if God forgot? Welcome to Through the Bible with our teacher, Dr. J. Vernon McGee. I'm Steve Schwetz, welcoming you aboard the Bible bus as we travel through the whole Word of God in 5 years. So, did God forget his promise? Well, I think you already know the answer, don't you? But Abraham's story is a powerful reminder. Just when things look impossible, God makes them possible. And we're going to see that unfold in our study as it continues in Genesis 16. Turn there if you can. And while you find your place, here's a quick email from a fellow listener named Kathy. Thank you for the work you do in Jesus' name throughout the world. I'm encouraged, and my view of God is much larger as I hear about the home groups that are growing. My heart sings for joy knowing I have brothers and sisters in Christ in so many countries. I'm happy to have sent a contribution to the work. Thank you, Greg and Steve, for the presentations and updates from around the world. Surely Jesus is returning soon. Well, Kathy, I sure hope Jesus returns soon also. We're grateful for friends like you who do invest financially and prayerfully support the ministry. You know, together, we're blessed to keep moving forward on this journey through God's Word. So if you'd like to join Kathy and me and other listeners who help provide maybe a tank of gas or even a new set of tires for the Bible bus as it rolls along in more than 250 languages worldwide, you can do that through our app at ttb.org or by calling 1-800-65-BIBLE. And you can also send your gift by mail to Box 7100, Pasadena, California, 91109. In Canada, Box 25325, London, Ontario, N6C6B1. And let's pray as we begin. Heavenly Father, thank you for your word. It is a treasure in our lives. And thank you that it's living and active as we listen and respond to your truth. May those near and far hear and praise you. In Jesus' name, amen. Here's our study of Genesis 16 on Through the Bible with Dr. J. Vernon McGee.
1: Now as we come back to this 16th chapter, we see here another one of the tests of Abraham in which he failed. You have here the unbelief of both Sarah and Abraham and the birth of Ishmael. This is certainly a letdown after the wonder of the last chapter. It really is something that is quite disturbing. And will you note now, as we come to chapter 16, Sarah suggested to Abram, Hagar, the maid, in view of the fact she could not have a child, and at least had not had one, and that, may I say, would be according to the law of that day. The moral implications that you and I read into this are not quite here in the historical record. That does not mean that God does not approve of it, because he doesn't. He'll make that quite evident. But Abraham and Sarah were brought up in Ur of the Chaldees, in which this was a common practice, and the moral angle is not the thing that for them was so terrible. The thing that was terrible, they just didn't believe God. And that is the thing that's the opposite today. The sin that they committed, and it was a sin, God treated it as such, by Abram taking Sarah's maid Hagar, that was a sin. But today, we reverse that. We would say, yes, it's a sin, but the unbelief, we don't pay too much attention to that. And yet, that was the real sin here. That is, lots blacker than the other. Now, when this boy, Ishmael, was born, this maid looked down on Sarah. Sarah realized she had done wrong, and we read in verse 6, But Abram said unto Sarah, Behold, thy maid is in thy hand. Do to her as it pleaseth thee. And when Sarah dealt hardly with her, she fled from her face. Now she took off. She ran away. And it would probably have meant death to her, and certainly to the child. And so the angel of the Lord, and again, I'm inclined to believe the angel of the Lord here is none other than the pre-incarnate Christ. And it's the picture of him. He's always out looking for the lost. And the angel of the Lord found her by a fountain of water in the wilderness, by the fountain in the way of Shur. She had gotten a pretty good ways from home here, And he said, Hagar, Sarah's maid, whence camest thou, and whither wilt thou go? And she said, I flee from the face of my mistress Sarah. And the angel of the Lord said unto her, Return to thy mistress, submit thyself under her hands. And the angel of the Lord said unto her, I will multiply thy seed exceedingly, that it shall not be numbered for multitude. Now you find when you get to the fourth chapter of the epistle to the Galatians that Paul uses this as an allegory, as he tells us, that's what it is. And he speaks of Hagar and her offspring as being Mount Sinai, where the law was given and the legality of it and the bondage of it. And he speaks of Sarah, the one that is free. The thing is that the one that belonged to Abraham actually was Sarah. That was his wife. And a great many today want to take on something different. They want to get under the law. But my friend, we've been joined to Christ. The church has been espoused to Christ, Paul says, as a chaste virgin, and will someday be the bride of Christ. Now, may I say to you, you don't want to take on the law. That's another one that you and I just don't need. That's like Hagar. That's the point that Paul's making over in Galatians here. Now, this is going to be a great sorrow, not only to Sarah, it's already that to her, but it's going to be a greater sorrow even to Abraham later on. Verse 11, the angel of the Lord said unto her, Behold, thou art with child, shall bear a son, shall call his name Ishmael, because the Lord hath heard thy affliction. He'll be a wild man. His hand will be against every man, and every man's hand against him, and he shall dwell in the presence of all his brethren. Have you looked at this verse in light of about 4,000 years of history out there in the Middle East and what's going on out there today? He's a wild man. That's been the story of those Bedouin tribes of the desert down through the centuries. And it's a fulfillment of the prophecy that God gave. These are offspring of Ishmael. And they'll tell you out there that they are sons of Ishmael. They are sons of Abraham, but also they are sons of Ishmael, and they go to Abraham through Ishmael. Now, verse 13, and she called the name of the Lord that spake unto her, Thou God seest me, for she said, Have I also here looked after him that seeth me? Now, how gracious God is to her. It's not her sin. So God very graciously deals with her. And I believe firmly that the angel of the Lord here is none other than the pre-incarnate Christ, gone out to seek the lost again. He's that kind of a shepherd, and he brings to her this good word. And she called the name of the Lord that spake unto her, Thou God seest me. Now that is something new to her. She did not realize that. You see, they did have a very primitive idea and conception of God. For she said, Have I also here looked after him that seeth me? And she's overwhelmed by the fact that she's seen of God. Now, that doesn't seem to be very impressive to us today because we have a higher view of God than that. But wait just a minute. We probably come just as far short of really knowing about God as she does. You see, it's difficult for a little finite man to conceive of the infinite God. And all of us come short of understanding and of knowing him. I think that's a theme that will engage us throughout the endless ages of eternity, is just coming to know God. And that's worthy of any man's study. That is something that will dignify man's position throughout eternity, is to come to know God. Now, verse 15, and Hagar bare Abram a son. Remember, Ishmael was Abram's son, and Abram called his son's name, which Hagar bare Ishmael. And Abram was 86 years old when Hagar bare Ishmael to Abram. Now he was 86 years old. Now we come to chapter 17, and we've now come to the chapter that in many ways, and a great many consider it one of the outstanding chapters of the Bible. Now, before we get into it, I'd like to just make, as it were, a recapitulation of what we've said along, that God tested Abraham. God appeared to him seven times. And we've noted that there were certain failures in the life of Abraham, but also there were successes. And actually, there were seven tests that God gave to Abraham. We saw, first of all, that God called him out of Ur of the Chaldees, his home. And Abram responded partially. His faith was weak and imperfect, but at least he moved out. And we find that Abram finally arrived safely in the land of Canaan, and God blessed him. Then the famine in the land of Canaan, that was the second. And Abram fled from the land of Canaan to Egypt, and he acquired riches and Hagar that we've just been talking about. And both were a stumbling block. Then the third test, Abraham was given riches, and they are a real test. They've been a stumbling block for many a man, by the way. The riches, I've always, frankly, wish the Lord had let me have that kind of a test than some of the others that I've had. But nevertheless, I'm of the opinion he couldn't have trusted me with them. Abraham actually didn't forget God, and he was certainly generous and magnanimous toward his nephew Lot, but it separated him from Lot, and God appeared to him. Then we saw Abraham was given power by the defeat of the kings of the east. That is a real test. He happens to be the conqueror. And this man, Melchizedek, met him, and I think that strengthened Abraham for the test. And so he refused the spoils of war. And God appeared to Abraham and encouraged him. Then we have the fifth test. God delayed giving Abraham a son by his wife, Sarah. And Abraham became impatient, and through the prompting of Sarah, he took matters in his own hand and moved outside the will of God. Then you have the birth of Ishmael, and the Arabs of the desert today will still plague the nation Israel, and they'll keep right on doing that, I think, until the millennium. Then the sixth test we'll see later was at the destruction of Sodom and Gomorrah, and then the seventh one will be the offering of Isaac. Now, this more or less gives us the picture that is before us. But now, let's come back here to this 17th chapter in view of the fact it's such a remarkable chapter. And as we've said, a great many actually feel that this is the outstanding chapter of the book of Genesis. Well, God here makes this covenant with Abraham and changes the name of Abram to Abraham. And God also confirms his promise to Abraham about a son. He lets him know that Ishmael is not the one that he'd promised him. Now, in one sense, this chapter is the key to the book of Genesis. It actually may be a key to the entire Bible. God's covenant with Abraham concerns two important items here, a seed and a land. And God reveals himself to Abraham by a new name, El Shaddai, the Almighty God. And also he gives Abraham a new name. And I've been calling him first Abram and Abraham, but up to this point, actually, his name was Abram. Now it's changed to Abraham. Abram means high father, and Abraham means father of a multitude. Ishmael is not the son God promised Abraham. That is the thing this chapter makes very clear. Now let me come to chapter 17 and read in your hearing. And when Abram was 90 years old and nine, think of that. He was 86 years old when Ishmael was born, and it was not until about 13 years later, well, in fact, it was 14 years later when Isaac was born. When Abram was 90 years old and nine, the Lord appeared to Abram and said unto him, I am El Shaddai. I am the Almighty God. New name. Walk before me and be thou perfect. This is the picture that's given to us. And I will make my covenant. And 13 times in this chapter, we find the name covenant. And in 27 verses, for that to appear 13 times, obviously means God's talking about the covenant. That is very important. Listen to him now. And I will make my covenant between me and thee, and I will multiply thee exceedingly. Now, this is God's fifth appearance to this man. Not only his fifth appearance to this man, but now he comes not only to make the covenant, but to reaffirm the promise that he has made, which absolutely, of course, rules out this boy Ishmael. And I'm not sure, but what that's one of the very important reasons why it was like that. Now you find that Paul, writing in the fourth chapter of Romans, the 19th verse, he said this, and being not weak in faith, he considered not his own body, now dead, when he was about 100 years old, neither yet the deadness of Sarah's womb. Now, Sarah's womb actually was a tomb. It was the place of death, and out of death came life. Isaac was born, and Paul concludes that fourth chapter by saying, he says he was delivered for our offenses, he was raised again for our justification. Life out of death. And that is the promise now God is making to this man. He is 99 years old, and that means that Sarah was 89 years old. When Isaac was born, Abraham was 100 years old, Sarah 90. Now God goes on to say, and Abram fell on his face, and God talked with him, saying, as for me, behold, my covenant is with thee, and thou shalt be a father of many nations. You'll be a father of many nations. Now we have here the father of many nations. I suppose that it could be said that he's probably had more children than any other man that's ever lived on the earth, as far as we know. Just think of it, for 4,000 years, two great lines, the line of Ishmael, line of Isaac, and there have been millions in each line. What a family, what a homecoming, and added to that, there's a spiritual seed, and we are called the children of God by faith in Christ. And Paul in Romans 4:16 says, speaking of Abraham, says, who is the father of us all? That is, of believers, and also of the nation Israel, and also of the Arabs, by the way. Just think of the millions of people. I tell you, this man here, God says, I'm going to make you a father of many nations. Now, God's made that good. This thing was said 4,000 years ago. And he goes on to say, neither shall thy name any more be called Abram, but thy name shall be Abraham, for a father of many nations have I made thee. Now, the word Abram means high father, a father of the height, exalted father. And Abraham means, as we're told here, father of a multitude. Now, suppose in that day, and now I'm injecting a little story in here to illustrate this, to show you something of the faith of this man Abraham. Now, suppose one morning that Abraham and Sarah got up, and they were working around the tent, and all of a sudden out at their little oasis where they had a spring there at Hebron, and the well that he had there, why, there appear a group of traders. They've come down from the north, and they are on the way down to Egypt. and they want to know if they can water their camels. And Abraham goes out to meet them. There were a great deal of hospitable people in that day, by the way. Quite interesting. We speak of the caveman of way back yonder and how terrible he was. May I say to you that in that day, a stranger couldn't go through the country without somebody to open their home, and they would entertain him. If you came into Los Angeles, a stranger, friend, and knew nobody, I don't know anybody to take you in. Frankly, I don't. And there are a lot of Christians in this area. Our culture is altogether different today, but we certainly lack the hospitality they had in that day. And Abraham went out to meet them, said, sure, help yourself. Said, I'll feed you stock. And would you like staying for a while? And they said, no, we're in a hurry to get down to Egypt. We're on a business trip. And one of the men says, my name is Allah. And the other one says, my name's Allah Baba. And they said, what's your name? He says, my name is High Father. And they said, my, boy or girl? And Abram said, well, I don't have any children. He said, you mean to tell me that you don't have any children and your name is Abram? And he said, yes, my name is Abram. And so they laughed. They said, how in the world can you be a father and not have children? And they ride off on the desert laughing. And they come back 6 months later. And when they come by again, Abram goes out to greet them again. And they said, they all begin to laugh. Hello there, High Father. And he said, my name's not High Father anymore. Oh, they said, what is it? He said, Father of a multitude. And they said, my, must have been twins. And Abraham says, no, I still don't have any children. And then they really laugh. They say, how ridiculous can that be? Well, here is a man who was a father before he had any children. And it's Abraham. And he's that by faith now. But 4,000 years later, where I sit and where you are listening right now, we can say that God sure made this good. The name stuck, if you please. And he's still Abraham, the father of a multitude. Now God says in verse 6, and I'll make thee exceeding fruitful, and I will make nations of thee, and kings shall come out of thee. Has God made that one good? He certainly has. Now in verse 7, and I will establish my covenant between me and thee and thy seed after thee in their generations for an everlasting covenant. Now what kind of covenant did God make with Abraham? An everlasting covenant. Well, if it's everlasting, is it good today? It certainly is. You see, God promised you and me everlasting life if we would trust Christ, and that's a covenant God made. And my friend, if God's not going to make this one good he made to Abraham, you better look into yours again. But I have news for you. He's going to make yours good, but he's also going to make Abraham's good. But we'll have to wait next time to see this covenant. May God richly bless you.
0: What does everlasting really mean? What are God's conditions? And what exactly is he promising? Well, we're going to explore more as our study continues. And as I mentioned earlier, we're deeply grateful for the faithful and generous support of those who benefit from our Bible study with Dr. McGee. 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I'm Steve Schwetz, praying that God blesses you as you walk with Him in His Word.

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12: With SRN News, I'm Jason Walker. In Beijing, President Trump has called Chinese President Xi Jinping a friend, but his warm words were in stark contrast to Xi, who raised some eyebrows early in the meeting. He warned President Trump that not handling Taiwan correctly would lead to conflicts. The British military says a ship anchored off the east coast of the United Arab Emirates has been seized by unauthorized personnel, the vessel now heading toward the Iranian territorial waters. Russia has blasted Ukraine again, firing hundreds of drones, some throughout most of the nation. There are numerous casualties. And 11 people who survived a plane crash off the coast of Florida were on a life raft for hours. They have now been rescued by the Coast Guard. This is SRN News.
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7: Today will bring a mix of sun and clouds with a high temperature of 63. Tonight, expect partly cloudy skies and chilly conditions with a low of 43. Tomorrow, clouds will gradually clear, making way for sunshine, and the high will reach 66. I'm meteorologist Jason Caterina on Faith Talk 1500 and 101.5 FM, online at faithtalkdetroit.com.
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14: Hi, I'm Johnny Erickson Tata with a story from Africa. The sun was rising over the African plains, and we were getting ready for our Wheels for the World outreach. Along came a man scooting along, dragging his paralyzed legs behind him. When he recognized me, he leaned back on his haunches, spread open his arms, and said, "Oh, Johnny, welcome to our country, where God is so much bigger. He's bigger because we need him more." Oh, friend, God always seems bigger to those who need him most. And Psalm 84 contains a special blessing for those who realize, who feel, who really understand their need of God. It says simply, "Blessed are those whose strength is in the Lord." In other words, happy are you when you look beyond what you lack to find all that you could ever want in the Lord. 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
19: 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I'm David Jay, thanking you for joining us today as we listen, learn, and are challenged by God's Word, the Bible. What do you do when heaven feels silent? When you've prayed, believed, even begged, and still nothing changes? When the person you love isn't healed? When the worst actually happens? When it feels like evil is winning? Where is God in all of that? This May, Pastor Jack Hibbs' featured resource is Why Doesn't God Answer My Prayers by Erwin Lutzer. 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In our journey to develop a lifestyle that's usable by God, despair can sometimes overtake us. But when all seems lost, we can cry out to God, who can save us. You see, our deep discouragement or hopelessness can actually be used by God to grow us spiritually. Despair drives us toward Jesus, and when we realize that we can't fix things on our own, it creates a dependency on the Lord instead of ourselves. So today, Pastor Jack teaches us that despair can teach us important spiritual lessons. When we cry out in depression, we can experience His help and learn to trust Him more deeply. Now, with his message called Disciplines of Despair, here's pastor and Bible teacher Jack Hibbs. And continuing our series, The Disciplines of Life, let's talk about the discipline of despair, right? Mm-hmm. So that's kind of an unusual phrase, the discipline of despair. How can despair actually become something that God can use in a believer's life?
13: We're going to be looking at the example of Peter, for example. Peter, in fact, in total, all the disciples in this moment are in despair.
19: Right.
13: They're on the Sea of Galilee. The wind is raging, and when it rages on that lake, the waves get insanely terrifying. This is not some sort of biblical hyperbole. We've seen it. It's scary. It's a stormy night. They all think they're dying. And Jesus, the Bible tells us, is going to come near them walking on the water and intended to pass by.
19: Mm-hmm.
13: And they're all screaming, and they think they're going to be sinking and dying and drowning. And Peter sees Jesus and says, "Lord, if that's you, bid me to come," which is a beautiful thing. Peter knew Jesus enough to know, look, I don't know if that's a ghost or not, but if it's Jesus, he's going to say something like, "You can come to me." Hmm. He would say something that radical.
19: Yeah.
13: So Jesus is, if that's you, tell me to come to you.
19: Yeah.
13: Jesus, you know, says, Peter, come. Peter steps out of the boat. We forget that Peter also walked on water. Peter's walking on the water, but he takes his eyes off of Jesus and looks at the size of the waves. And in that, he starts to sink. The despair was he looked at the circumstances instead of Christ, and he began to sink. That is the discipline of despair. In the midst of despair, you're not going to avoid despair. We're all going to have it. But you got to keep your eyes focused on Christ, or else your despair will swallow you up. And Peter can probably preach that message better than anybody.
19: Last time you spoke, you talked about, you know, Jesus was just walking across the water. He was just going for a walk. He's just walking to the other side, right?
13: Yeah.
19: Meanwhile, the disciples are in the boat going, "Save us, save us, we're all going to die."
13: Right.
19: You talk about how storms are unavoidable in the Christian life, right? So why shouldn't believers be surprised when those difficult seasons come? I mean, we should know that they're coming.
13: Yeah, I don't know why. For us to be surprised, it's just naive.
19: Yeah.
13: I mean, think about it. There's nothing in this world that is valuable and meaningful and precious that did not come through some form of you know, challenge.
19: Right.
13: And so when we think, oh, this is an overwhelming situation, I'm filled with despair, it's all over, my life is over, I'm going to end my life. No, it's not. And it's not as bad as it feels. You feel that it's monumental, when in reality, God is at work.
19: Good stuff. Let's jump in.
20: As we look tonight, Father, at despair and desperation, the things that take hold of our lives and lead us to a brink of losing control of the wonderful things that you've given us, the promises and the peace that's available to the believer. And Lord, tonight we pray also that for those who may not know you tonight, that your Holy Spirit would be speaking to them. And Lord, that they would just absolutely run to you tonight and say, "Lord, take away my despair." And Father, we pray that you would have your way with us as a people, as a church, and for all those who are listening or viewing right now. Lord, just do an amazing work. We ask it in Jesus' name, and all God's people said, amen. Amen. Well, church, grab your Bibles tonight and turn, if you would, to Matthew chapter 28. Matthew 28, verses 18 to 20. That's the theme verse of our series, The Disciplines of Life. And tonight we're looking at despair, the discipline of despair. To despair. We'll talk about that more in a moment, but Matthew chapter 28, it's all about being a disciple. And as a disciple, in fact, it's my opinion that if you take this series that we've been going through and use them as a foundation for discipleship, I think it's a pretty valuable thing. And tonight we look at the discipline of despair. Matthew chapter 28, verse 18, Jesus came and spoke to them saying, "All authority has been given to me in heaven and on earth," Jesus said. "Go therefore and make disciples, followers of Christ, of all the nations, baptizing them in the name of the Father and of the Son and of the Holy Spirit, teaching them to observe all things that I have commanded you. And behold, I am with you always, even to the end of the world." Now, turn a little bit to the left. Matthew chapter 14, verse 30. Matthew 14, verse 30. It's where we get our title for tonight, The Discipline of Despair. Matthew 14, verse 30. "But when he," that is Peter, "saw that the wind was boisterous, Peter was afraid. He was afraid and began to sink, and he cried out saying, 'Lord, save me.'" In fact, what we ought to do right now, just while you're there, let me give you the background to that. It starts in verse 25. The sinking of Peter. Matthew 14, 25, "Now in the fourth watch of the night, Jesus went with them walking on the sea. And when the disciples saw him walking on the sea, they were troubled, saying, 'It is a ghost.' And they cried out for fear." By the way, in the Hebrew mind, you and I kind of laugh and chuckle. "Oh, it's a ghost. They thought it was a ghost." Listen, in their thinking, in the Hebrew superstitions of the day, when they thought they saw a ghost, it was because they were transferring from the place of the living to the place of the dead. These guys thought that they were dying. They thought that their lives were coming to an end. So when they said, "Oh, it's a ghost," their Hebrew mindset and the tradition of the day was, "We are dying and we're going slipping into the other world." So they cried out for fear. Verse 27, "But immediately Jesus spoke to them saying, 'Be of good cheer, it is I, be not afraid.' And Peter answered him and said, 'Lord, if it's you, command me to come to you on the water.' So he said, 'Come.' And when Peter had come down out of the boat, he walked on the water to go to Jesus. But when he saw that the wind was boisterous, he was afraid and beginning to sink. He cried out saying, 'Lord, save me.'" It's the shortest prayer in the Bible. "And immediately Jesus stretched out his hand and caught him and said to him, 'Oh, you a little faith, why did you doubt?' And when they got into the boat, the wind ceased. Then those who were in the boat came and worshiped him saying, 'Truly you are the Son of God.'" The discipline of despair tonight. Note, first of all, the intensity of the moment. Peter cries out, "Lord, save me." It generated the shortest prayer on record. But listen, there's an amazing thing taking place. This man steps out of a boat and he's walking on the water to Jesus Christ. What a radical moment. But we want to talk about the things that caused him to do that. Why would he leave a perfectly good boat and walk out on the water? The temptation for us, and it may be true to some degree, is, man, what great faith Peter had. Well, Jesus said for a moment here, "Oh, ye of little faith." Well, you say, "Well, Jack, that happened because he began to sink after he stepped out there." Maybe. What was going on in his mind? If they cried out for fear, if they were tormented by the situation that was around them, are you tormented by the situation around you? And the thought is, it's better to get out of this boat and take a chance than to go down with this boat, go down with all these other guys whining and crying in the boat. Was Peter fed up with his company? I don't know. Was Peter more spiritual than the rest of them? I doubt it. What was going on? Whatever was going on in his moment of despair, it was so radical that he said, "Lord, if it's you, bid me to come." And that's a beautiful thing because, number one, Peter's thinking is, if it's Jesus, I know the kind of things Jesus says. He says things that are impossible. Can somebody say amen to that? Doesn't Jesus say impossible things to us? And Jesus, all these years of ministry, Peter's got it down now. And he says, "Lord, if it's you, bid me to come," because only Jesus, he probably looked back at the guys in the boat, only Jesus would say, "Come on out." If it's a ghost, maybe it's not going to happen. But if it's Jesus, he'll say something crazy like, "Come on out on the water. The water's fine. Come on out." I don't know, but Jesus said, "Come." And Peter steps down out of the boat. And he begins to walk on the water. The moment you and I think about somebody walking on the water, we automatically think of Jesus. But that's nothing for him to walk on the water. But it is something for Peter to walk on the water. And this is an encouraging thing because in the moment of despair, Peter's doing the impossible. But listen, mark it down, and I'll repeat it several times tonight. You need to hear this. The reason why Jesus asked Peter to come down out of the boat and join him was not, listen, was not for Peter to be a water walker. That's not the point. Do you think God's interested in people walking on water? Have you ever wanted to walk on water? We've all wanted to walk on water. Have you ever thought about it? I'd love to walk on water, I think. It's like walking on a cloud. I'd love to walk on a cloud. Wouldn't that be cool? I don't think God's interested in you and I walking around on a cloud or on the water. That's not the point. What do you get out of walking on water? Bragging rights? I'm Peter, water walker. You know, he has a t-shirt, I walked on water. Jesus isn't interested in walking on water and having us do it, not at all. Do you know what Jesus is into? Your moment of despair. It's all about you sinking that he's into. The whole lesson was not about walking on water. There wasn't a class. Okay, guys, Peter will be the first one. And then after Peter, Andrew, you're next. So I'll walk on water. You can. No. But the lesson to be learned is all about sinking and how to be rescued from the moment of despair. It's not about walking. It's about being rescued. Jesus knew, listen, you don't want to hear this, but Jesus knew that Peter would sink before Peter ever got out of the water, got out of the boat under the water. He knew that the boy was going to sink. In the moment of despair, Jesus would be there. The Bible says he immediately stretched forth his hand and he rescued Peter right out of the sinking moment of the ocean, of the sea. And what about you and your life and your life's turmoil and tribulation and peril? Oh Lord, it's not about you living a cush, easy life. Anybody can do that. The danger is living life, eventually sinking without Jesus Christ.
1: 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And now, let's get back to today's message. 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
20: And the world is sinking tonight, sinking in emotion, sinking in grief, sinking in pain, sinking in sorrow, disappointment, bitterness. There are many people you and I know, and they're sinking because of the perils of life. They don't know Jesus. But to be able to say to them, you know what, my friend? I heard a message at church the other night about Jesus reaching into your life and rescuing from the situation you're in. Jesus rescues people in despair. He loves that. It causes me to think that Jesus just waits ever so patiently when in the life of someone, difficulties and perils will come. And for some people, it's not the good news that leads somebody to Christ. Sometimes it's not the good news. Sometimes it's the bad news that leads someone to Christ. They come to the end of themselves. What lesson was Peter learning in that moment? When we talk about despair, Webster's dictionary, Webster's 1828 dictionary says of the word despair, hopelessness, a destitution of hope, he says, to have no expectation. That is very, very threatening to me, that definition right there, to have no expectation. Expectation's important to me. The perception or the reality that all hope is lost. Despair is the abandonment of all hope, says Noah Webster. The Greek word for despair means this in the Bible. In 2 Corinthians, mark it down, 2 Corinthians 4:8, Paul says, "For we are hard-pressed on every side and yet not crushed. We are perplexed," he says, "but not in despair." And that word, not in despair, exasperia. You recognize that word? To exasperate. Exasperia. The word means to be at an utter loss, to be despondent, believing that one has become lost. The picture is someone lost at sea. They're swallowed with despair. And you don't have to be lost at sea. And you don't have to be walking on this, on the Sea of Galilee and be sinking to have Jesus rescue you from this tremendous discipline of despair. But you can be caught up in a world that, for whatever reasons, you think that God has abandoned you or somehow God's not real. I can't think of anybody more helpless and hopeless than a person going through this life believing that there is no God. What a tragedy that is. And so we look at this first point. The discipline of despair is this, number one, is that despair drives us closer to Jesus. Will you write that down? The tendency for us is to run and not even talk about despair. I don't want to talk about it, people might say. I don't want to hear that word. But wait a minute. Because God is real, church, listen tonight. God is real. He is alive. And all of a sudden, despair is not the giant that my emotions are telling me that it is. Tonight, no matter who you might be, you can realize this, that despair can drive you closer to Jesus. And listen, Christians are not exempt from despair. When we get our eyes off of Christ, like Peter got his eyes off of Jesus, he began to sink. He saw how boisterous the waves were. J.C. Ryle in his commentary says that it must have happened as Peter was walking on the water, that as the waves were driving the sea up and down, that Peter began to look at the size of the swells rather than the size of the Savior. And you and I can do that. We can look at all the things that scare us. What scares you tonight? Is it some phobia? That's a Greek word for fear. The Bible says that when we meditate on the perfect love of God, that perfect love casts out all fear. God's love begins to permeate our lives, and it's the reality of his love. It doesn't mean that you're running around with little daisies and flowers and sunshine, happy hearts all over your shirt. That's not what he's talking about. He's talking about the reality of God's love coming into your life and so taking you over that it pushes out all the stuff that's not from God. And fear goes out the window. And you meditate on the love of God for you personally. God's love for you is awesome. I want you to put this picture in your mind. Storms are great things to watch as long as you're safe. And this is a famous picture. You guys have all seen this before. Go ahead and leave it up. I've always asked this question. Did that man know in the doorway that wave was coming?

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3: And the static electricity, the hair, woo! And the only smart one in the group was Jeff's golden retriever. She took off screaming and went right through the screen door into the house. We just stood out there and acted like, and actually we didn't act tough. When that happened, we all screamed like little schoolgirls and started running. But you're not supposed to know that part. But what compelled Peter to leave the safety of that boat in the midst of a storm? To him, it had become obvious that being with Jesus was better than being in the boat with the guys. Amen. I want to know why. I may be wrong, but I don't think it was this moment of heroic, faith-filled action in Peter's life. I think Peter realized, wait a minute. If that's you, Lord, call me out. They had already been primed by the storm. The storm had tossed them up and down. They were already terrified. And maybe your storms are terrifying you. And then they thought, we saw a ghost. And you think, you know what? This terrible thing in my life is bringing me to the brink of life. I'm almost done with it. Something's going on with Peter, and it's a big deal. So much so that in the blackness of the night, he's going to step out onto the open water. That's not normal. I believe that Peter thought, and Peter was thinking as the others, that they were lost, that this is our moment. But Peter made a great, great move. He'd rather be near Jesus than just hang around with a bunch of guys going down. And that's the key tonight. In the midst of your despair, will you run to Jesus? I don't feel like running. Well, then listen, you're not in despair enough. It's like my mama used to say. She'd say, it's time to eat. I'm not hungry. Well, you got to. If you don't eat now, you're not going to eat at all. And then a few hours later, I'm hungry. And my mom was such a tender-hearted thing, and I would abuse her terribly. She'd say, what do you want to eat? And she would make this offer. Well, you can have this, and you can have this. I don't want that. I don't want that. Is it me? Do you know kids like that? They do that too? It's like, I don't want that. We want this? No, I don't want that. Then my dad would say, then you're not hungry. Dads are great. It's the voice of wisdom. You're not hungry. Why? Because if you're hungry, you'll eat snails if you're hungry. Oh, I need Jesus. Do you now? Because listen, there's a great, great danger of really, truly wanting Jesus in the midst of your storm versus having the kind of Jesus that you just add him on to the other routines of your life. Jesus is not a module that you add on to your life. He's the eternal God that you come to with your face down on the ground and you're laid out before him asking for forgiveness and for rescuing. Lord, rescue me. In the storms of our lives as Christians, as much as we wouldn't want to admit this, they are unavoidable storms. They're difficult and they're all necessary for the believer because none of us learn much about God on only sunshiny days. In verse 29, it's amazing. Look at verse 29. It says, Jesus said to him, come. And when Peter had come down out of the boat, he walked on the water to go to Jesus. Jesus is teaching right here that he knows exactly what's about to happen. Come on, Peter. And why would Peter do this? What would be the point of it, walking on water? I think he's going to Jesus at any cost.
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9: Well, there are two Psalms that deal with the subject of the family, Psalm 127 and 128. 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Today, we're going to talk about how to help your family. 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And it happens among Christians. Business, conflict can take their toll. Following God's principles for family life is the only safe way to proceed. 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It's called Turning Point's Magazine and Devotional. It comes to your home every month filled with scriptural truth, devotions for every day, Monday through Friday, and a special one for each weekend, and then articles that are written to add value to your Christian life and give you perspective on how to live for God. This magazine is specifically geared toward the healthy soul, helping you keep your soul right with God. And I hope you get this magazine. If you don't, I hope you will get it. Simply ask for it when you get in touch with us. Just say, please send me the magazine, and it'll be on its way to you as soon as it comes off the press. The next issue we can get to you will be in your hands soon. It is a wonderful asset and a wonderful, wonderful tool for walking with the Lord. Take advantage of it as you have opportunity. Well, here's part one of this intriguing message from Psalms. How can I help my family?
10: It's kind of interesting to jump back from Psalm 127
6: and look at the last couple of verses of Psalm 126, because here's an overarching principle that really does affect the family. It says, those who sow in tears shall reap in joy. He who continually goes forth weeping, bearing seed for sowing, shall doubtless come again with rejoicing, bringing sheaves with him. It's a reminder to us that in all of life, the principle of sowing and reaping is in vogue. And in our families, that's true, isn't it? What happens in our family has a lot to do with what input we give. And unfortunately, many of us try every modern approach to family life only to discover that while it may fix one part of the family, it ends up messing up all the rest of the family. Well, God has a better idea. And in case you're a little bit skeptical about listening to something from the Bible on the family, could I remind you that the family is God's idea? In fact, it's God's primary idea. The church was God's idea too, but the family was God's idea long before the church. Civil government, that came from the mind of God too, but long before there was civil government, God thought of the family. In fact, if you go by its place in the Word of God, apart from human life itself, the family is one of God's first great ideas for us in this universe. In the very beginning of the Bible, God looked at man alone and he said, it is not good that man should be alone. And he brought a woman to him, and family began. So if God had the idea about the family, doesn't it make a little bit of sense to you that maybe he might have something to say about how we could make it work, how it should work? And I'll tell you what, not only here in the Psalms, but throughout all of the Bible, God has some incredible truth for those who are willing to dig for it to help us build families that will bring honor and glory to his name. Now, there are four principles that I want you to see in Psalm 127. We will barely get to Psalm 128, but they're connected, and I want to show you some things there if I have time. The first thing I want you to note about building your family and helping your family, principle number one, is that if you're going to be successful, you have to place God at the head of your home. Notice what the psalmist says. Unless the Lord builds the house, they labor in vain who build it. This psalm begins with the most important truth in building a home. It says, unless the Lord builds it, it isn't going to work. It is a truth that is so simple in saying, but so challenging in doing. This verse is teaching us that there is only one builder in the home, and that builder is God. There is only one architect for the home. God, who had the idea of the home, is the one who wants to be at the head of the home. And men and women, until you put God at the center of your home, all of your attempts to try to make family life what you want it to be will be attempts in frustration. And that's what the psalm says. Unless you let him build the home, you're going to do it in vain, which means you're going to go through a lot of frustration and experience a lot of emptiness and get down the road and think, this is it. How many people do you know that thought that if they could just get all the things that their family wanted, that their family then would be a good, strong family and everything would be together? And how many kids do you know, maybe some of them hang out with you, some of them are at your place trying to get in on the family life you have because they've got so many things, but they've got no family. And there's no one there. And that's not God's plan, you see. If God's plan was that family life was how much stuff you had, then very few of us would even be candidates, would we? We would be stuck where we are. No, God has a better plan. God says that he wants to be the head of your home. Now, I want to take just a moment and debunk that, if I might. Because some of you are saying, you know, there's no way I'm going to install halos on my kids. They wouldn't look right. They wouldn't fit. It's not going to work. We're not going to say Bible verses like mantras around home. We don't have plaques up in every room that says God is the head of this house and little verses. And We don't have a promise box at the breakfast table. Is that what it means to put God at the head of your home? Isn't it interesting how we get stuck on all the externals? We focus on all the little trinkets of the family. I just like to give you a testimony of my family growing up days. I knew that God was central in the home I grew up in, but I got to tell you something. It wasn't because of a lot of the things that we might focus on. You know, when I think back on my growing up days, I didn't know God was at the head of my home because we read the Bible after dinner at night. In fact, I got to tell you, a lot of those times were very forgettable, very forgettable. And that doesn't mean that it's not important to do that. It just means that that's not the issue. It wasn't even the fact that my parents were involved in institutional ministry. The thing, as I look back on it, that's very incredibly clear to me is this. It's a very simple thought, and that is that God was very important to my parents. That God was very important to them. That somehow in all the stuff we did and everything we're involved in, He always was there as a part of the picture. Most of the time, He was the centerpiece. But wherever He was a part of our family. And as I grew up, I couldn't escape that. It wasn't that my mom and dad preached at me all the time, but it was the sense that I had that in our family life, God was important. Is God important in your home? Is He sort of a matter of convenience, maybe? You see, we communicate our values where they really are. You can't fake it with kids. Can I get a witness? You can't fake it with kids. They know. You can try to make them believe that God's important, but it's not going to get through unless He really is. So maybe the best thing we could do before we install God at the head of our home is install Him at the head of our life and then ask Him to live that out little by little in our families. Enough said about that. I think we know that to be true. Family isn't going to work unless God is at the head of the home. But I want you to notice this next principle, which is pretty incredible in my way of thinking because it's so contemporary. Principle number two says that if you're going to have a home that really makes a difference, you have to put parenting at the top of your priority list. Now notice what the psalmist says. Unless the Lord builds the house, they labor in vain who build it. First thing I wrote down in my notes is that God agrees with what I've always suspected, and that is that being a parent is labor. Can I get a witness to that? Ladies, you thought it started at the beginning of labor pains and stopped when the child was born? No, it continues throughout all of life, and it isn't very nice of you to include us in it either. We thought we were free from all of this. Being a parent is labor. It's hard work. It's such an incredibly simple concept, but it is losing its value in our culture today because parenting is being pushed over on the edge while moms and dads pursue their professional goals and purposes in life, and parenting is getting a lick and a promise, and we can't figure out what's gone wrong in our families. I want to tell you something, that unless you are willing to work at being a parent, God's the architect, but He needs laborers. And there are two laborers in most homes. In some homes, there's just one laborer. There's a single parent listening to me right now who's thinking, boy, you think it's work trying to do it with two of you. You ought to try doing it with just one. But God is saying to us that while He's given us the plan, He's the architect, He's the builder, we're the laborers, and we've got to put in the time and make parenting important or it won't work. Wherever I go to speak, or especially if I'm with pastors, we have a question and answer time. One of the first questions they always ask, and I've just gotten prepared for it, so I thought I better get an answer, is can you tell us a little bit about your priorities? Well, you know, priorities are important because they govern your life. And it's one thing to talk about your priorities. It's another thing to put your priorities into perspective and put them into operation and then live by them. I remember going away and getting some time alone with the Lord and really sitting down and trying to crystallize some years back, okay, Jeremiah, what are your priorities? And I'll tell you, it's one of the most important times I've ever spent in my life, because I believe that with what God has done here in this place, apart from a clear understanding in my mind, and yet I struggle with these all the time, but a clear understanding of what my priorities are, I would be making a lot of really bad decisions right now. So let me tell you what they are. They don't necessarily have to be yours, but most of us are going to fall into the pattern of these priorities. Number one, I'm a person, and I better take care of my personal relationship with God. God's number one. In fact, he says he must be number one. He's a jealous God. He doesn't want anybody in between me and him. He's number one in my life. And so I have to cultivate that relationship. I have to spend time with God. I have to make God number one. Secondly, I'm a partner, and I've got a wife, a wonderfully, wonderfully good wife. God is first, Donna second. Thirdly, I'm a parent, and I've got children, four of them. And they're the most important thing in my life outside of God and Donna. And every day of my life, I have to fight to preserve that priority. Because you see, when I'm at a football game, I'm not at three or four other places where people think I should be. Or if I'm at a dinner sometime, I've said no to other things. And you know, there's an awful lot of pressure and a lot of expectations about what you should be doing with your life. But I want to tell you, as best as I know how to tell you, that my children are third in my life. The only thing ahead of them is God and Donna. I had it tested when I was invited to speak at a convention up at Arrowhead Springs. I was asked to go and speak to a group of 450 women at a women's Bible study. We agreed that was an opportunity that I should take. They wanted me to teach the life of David, and I had just preached through the life of David, so we went. You know, we had this thing all scheduled out, way out in the future. I knew the basketball season was over. I don't schedule anything during basketball season that conflicts with the ball games, if I can help it. Not anything during football season. So I was so excited, you know, this thing is out here in March. Well, then our wonderful basketball team got good about halfway through the year. And they started getting better and better, and they started winning, and they won, and they won, and they won. They got in the playoffs, and they kept winning, and I kept looking at this date that was over here. And we kept getting closer and closer to the date, and would you believe, I was scheduled to be at Arrowhead Springs from Thursday through Saturday, and our guys won all their games and were supposed to play for the city championship on Saturday morning at 10 o'clock in the sports arena, and I'm supposed to be at Arrowhead Springs. You got to be kidding. Well, I'll tell you, I got up to Arrowhead Springs and told them that we'd speak anytime they wanted us on Thursday and however many times they wanted us on Friday, but we were coming home on Saturday. I'll never forget this. We got to Arrowhead Springs, went into that beautiful hotel up there, which is the Campus Crusade headquarters, and there was a lady who came through the lobby, and she said, "Are you Dr. Jeremiah?" And I said, "Yes." "Oh," she said, "we're so glad you're here." And she said, "Let me just tell you right up front, we're so glad you're not staying for Saturday." I thought, this poor lady hadn't even heard me speak yet, and she's already made up her mind. And then she said something I will never forget. She said, "What you don't understand," and she smiled, "is that we are all wives of executive husbands. They fund this ministry so that we can do what we do with Bible study." And she said, "It's just so incredibly encouraging to see somebody in a position of leadership make a decision in favor of their family." During the afternoon, I'll never forget this, it was one of the last sessions, and a lady got up and she ran out of the building. She had tears coming down her face. And you know, let me just make this momentary announcement. That's really unnerving to a speaker. You know, if you feel the urge that you just have to get out of here and it's really life-threatening, you know, go for it. But when I see you leave, especially if you look like you're troubled, my mind cycles back over everything I've said for the last 5 minutes. Well, that happened, and I went to the director of the conference, and I mentioned this lady who had left, and I said, "Could you please see if I might have said something that offended her?" She came back to me later. She said, "Pastor, don't worry about it. She didn't offend her. She had heard about what you were doing because we had to announce that you were going to be here on Saturday, and you weren't even talking about it, but while she was seated in the meeting, it really became a matter of great concern to her. Her daughter was playing for the state championship in Denver, Colorado on Saturday, and she got under such conviction, she got up out of the meeting, went and packed all her duds, got on the next plane, and went home. What are we talking about? We're talking about putting our children in a place where once in a while they understand that they're important. Making parenting a priority. I want to tell you something. If we didn't do anything else with our life, making parenting a priority is pretty much a full-time task. Amen? Amen. Number three. Keep reading in your Bibles. Principle number three is protect your family from destructive influences. Verse 2 changes the metaphor just a bit. It says, "The watchman stays awake in vain. It is vain for you to rise up early, to sit up late. Unless the Lord guards the city, the watchman stays awake in vain." We've been in the family building business. We've seen the family get built like you build a house. Now we have a picture of a city that is a protection for its people. And the writer of the Psalms changes the picture and he says, unless the Lord keeps the city, the people who try to keep it are doing it in vain. And he's still talking about the family. That's evident. And what he's talking about is the fact that while it is important for us to come to God and let Him be the builder of our families, when our families are built, we have to come back to God and ask Him to help us be the watchman over our families. And it's a picture of a parent looking out over his family and protecting it and watching out for it. Boy, if there's ever been a day when we needed to do that, this is the day. Now, the interesting thing here is that the psalmist once again puts us in partnership with God. Just as there's one builder and two laborers, and we're working together on the same project, there's one who is the watchman, but we're to be watchmen with him. You see it? Unless the watchman, who is the Lord, is working, then we who are also watching aren't going to understand it. So what the psalmist is saying is we're in partnership with God in building our homes, and we're in partnership with God in protecting our homes. Are you with me? There's a man who has written a great deal about the family, and I come to love his writings. His name is Steve Farrar. Maybe you've seen some of his books. He said, rather indelicately, I don't let my children watch network TV for the same reason I don't let them drink out of the toilet. Now, I probably would have said that a little differently than he said it, but he got his point across, right? Now, I understand the necessity of work, and God knows if that's something you have to do to make ends meet, that's one thing, but if you're doing it to live at another standard of living, it's a foolish decision. Because you're giving up your children for more toys. What a trade. And what God is trying to help us understand is this, that we not only have to build our homes, once we build them, we have to stand over them and be protecting of them, care about them. I want to share this with you because I think it's a very practical, hands-on sort of thing. If you're in partnership with God in protecting your family, how do you do it? Well, how do you do anything in partnership with God? It ultimately involves prayer. Read an article written by Suzanne Fields in which she talked about this whole matter of praying, how important it is for couples to pray for their children. And right after that, I had been given a book by Patrick Morley. It's called Man in the Mirror. It's got articles about the kinds of things that we struggle with as men. Articles about children and about our relationship with our wife and how we deal with our jobs and how we deal with our money and all the temptations that come as a part of our maleness. Patrick Morley, in his book, talked about seven couples who were all new Christians who started to meet in a prayer group, and the result of their prayers are so dramatic that he said, I verified their story personally. These couples were naive, new Christians, and they discovered when they met for the first time that they all had something in common. And that is that they all had children who were not saved. In fact, a total of 23 of them. Someone brought a verse to their first Bible study that said this: believe in the Lord Jesus Christ and you will be saved and your household. Acts 16:33. They took it as a promise from God that God was going to save all their kids. And they started to meet together, all of them. And they began to pray for the 23 children who God had given them, who were outside of Christ. And each week as they faithfully prayed for these children, over the course of 2 years, all 23 kids committed their lives to Christ. In a Denver crusade, Dr. Billy Graham spoke about this verse of Scripture in Acts, and he said that they had learned through their own study that in homes where the father came to faith in Christ first, the entire family came to faith in 60% of the situations. Where the wife came first, it was 40 to 50. Where the children came first, 25% of them saw their entire family become Christians. Now, what does that say? That if you want the families of America to be changed, you've got to change the fathers, because they have the greatest influence in the home in bringing others to faith. The way that this is all going to change in our families, in our partnership with God, in the protection of our home, is through prayer.
9: You know, one of the big surprises most people have is when they examine the population of many churches, they find very few men, multitudes of women, but men are in the minority. I'm happy to tell you that in the church that I pastor, every Tuesday night we have a men's Bible study that has about 450 men in it. It is quite the thing to be a part of. Seated at tables around the Generations building, we have a speaker and we discuss the Word of God and pray for each other and encourage ourselves in the Lord, and we encourage one another in the family. Never has there been a need for that more than there is today, when the disintegration of families seems to be so rampant. Here in the Bible, we have some hope and some help for our families. And I'm glad you have been listening, because we've been sharing those things, and we'll continue tomorrow in the next edition of Turning Point to add to these wonderful truths about the family. I hope you'll join us then. I'm David Jeremiah. Thank you for listening.
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7: With SRN News, I'm Rich Thomason in Washington. The first meeting lasted about 2 hours. Chinese President Xi hosting President Trump for talks in Beijing. Mr. Trump describing it as a great meeting. He calls his Chinese counterpart a friend, but Xi warns of potential conflicts over Taiwan. All of this followed a grand arrival ceremony for President Trump, and now the two presidents are sitting down at a state dinner in Beijing. The British military says a ship, it was anchored off the UAE, has been commandeered. It's now sailing in the direction of Iran. Russia has launched a massive drone and missile attack on Ukraine's capital and other Ukrainian cities. This just hours after a rare daylight barrage. Today's overnight attack killed at least 4 people, injured at least 33 others in the capital, Kiev. The Dow futures up 307 points. NASDAQ futures 90 points higher. More details, srnnews.com.
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8: Today we'll bring a mix of sun and clouds with a high temperature of 63. Tonight, expect partly cloudy skies and chilly conditions with a low of 43. Tomorrow, clouds will gradually clear, making way for sunshine, and the high will reach 66. I'm meteorologist Jason Caterina on Faith Talk 1500 and 101.5 FM, online at faithtalkdetroit.com.
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13: 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We are so addled, so confused. 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And we pay for our children to sit in the classrooms where that is taught.
12: 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That's 855-577-2255. We're so glad you're here to listen. Today's program will complete the message we began yesterday. Here is Pastor Alan with part two of Breakthrough, Looting Interrupted.
13: Folks, it is not a simple thing to ignore the Lord. When you see the looting begin, we should understand God is sending an invitation. There were tremendous generational losses because of failures to respond. Breakthroughs involve the faithfulness of God around both his discipline and his purposes. We have to care about the purposes of God, or we're self-absorbed and God loves us too much simply to give us that permission. And if you'll allow me, I would like to take that biblical perspective and see if we can understand the world we're living in. Because what I want to submit to you is that right now our nation is being looted. And I don't understand it to be a political issue. I think Christians hide from the discussion because they use the word politics, but I truthfully don't think it has anything to do with politics. I think solutions may give an expression in those political realms, but I think we're being looted. I think our wealth, our strength, our opportunities, our futures, our children's futures are being diminished on a daily basis because of the hardness of our hearts. And I say that having spent my adult life serving in the church. So I'm not casting stones at anyone. I'm trying to understand diagnostically where we are so we can choose a better future. I don't think it has to result in the complete obliteration of our nation any more than I think the discipline of God in the midst of the land of Israel had to result in the destruction of the temple. I think that was a reflection upon a generation. And so I'm concerned about our generation and what we're doing. I've made a list of some things happening. In fact, I asked the guys to pull together a video. Looting has become so prevalent, I think we're almost immune to it. I think we've accepted it as a normal way of living. I'm not talking about some recent administration. This has been happening for some decades now. Both political parties involved. I've arrived at a place where up until recently, I've just thought of it as a uniparty. It's kind of like a Globetrotters game. Everybody rides the same bus to the game. They put on different uniforms and they split the gate after the game. I think it's far more profound than that. I think it's happening on a national basis in a far more widespread way, but I think it's being expressed in micro ways, in that things that we used to would have considered to be reprehensible, we now kind of shrug our shoulders at and go, yeah, it's unfortunate. We've got a whole new vocabulary for it. Smash and grabs now become a description for an evening out. Somebody asked me, one of our volunteers asked me recently, if we cared if people took things from the next chapter. And I said, yes, we do. You should stop them. It's not okay. Something has happened to our hearts and our attitudes. I just sat down and made a list of some things that I think have contributed to this. And some of these are contributive, and some of them are expressions of the looting that's taking place. Globalism, this move towards a global economy and currency. The diminishment of nationalism, where we shouldn't be proud of our country. We should be embarrassed of it. Causes us not to value the things that are valuable to us as a people. That diminishment of nationalism is associated with the demonization of colonialism. And into that discussion, they roll in missional activities. I'm talking about discussions at the most celebrated academic institutions in the country. Academia often teaches that Christian missions are a reflection of an antiquated view of people and culture. That we shouldn't presume to have a message of salvation which needs to be shared. And in order to discourage people from embracing that, and please understand, they've been telling your young people in our universities for decades now that the idea of missions is inappropriate, it's wicked, it's evil, it's condescending. And they'll cite the worst examples they can find of cultural missional activity when we tried to convert people's clothing and not change their hearts. They tell us Christian nationalism is wicked. It's become a derogatory term. Language has been manipulated to suggest that a love of country combined with an awareness of the sovereign intervention of God in history is not only inappropriate, it's dangerous. We should be investigated, monitored, watched. Christian Zionism gets dumped in that same bucket. That's the Christians who believe God has given the land of Israel to the Jewish people. We were recently included in the Jerusalem Post as one of the leading expressions of Christian Zionism in the world. I took it as a compliment. But I can give you some expressions of the looting of America. And one of them is the intentional marginalization of a biblical worldview. Folks, that's our heritage. That's our heritage. Imagine denying the heritage of the indigenous people of this nation, the Native American people, tell them that the way they worshiped should not be remembered. We should be eliminated. We should find the worst examples of how it affected behaviors. You wouldn't think of it, but they've taken our Christian heritage. So now we see apostasy within the church, and we see assaults upon our faith from without. You understand, I hope, that Marxism requires the diminishment of faith. Marxism is not a mystery. It's been practiced now for well over a century. And wherever they come into authority, wherever they gain power, one of the first things they do is close the churches, eliminate the leadership and the voices. The movement of manufacturing away from our nation is a plundering of our nation. I mean, it's been going on. It started in a very significant way, in an intentional way, in the 1970s. Moving manufacturing overseas, offshoring. There's a lot of statistics and a lot of numbers. I'll give you some high view stuff. As a result, the U.S. currently has a deficit of goods and services of over $500 billion a year. We don't make things anymore. We don't even want to go to work anymore. We don't even want to go to the office anymore. We want to work in our pajamas. It's become a national infection. But we didn't get to this point in a day or a week. It's not the result of a current administration, folks. This has been coming on us sequentially for quite a season. The devaluing of work and effort. Let me give you a list. Converse shoes, Gerber baby food, Schwinn bicycles, Craftsman tools, Under Armour, sports clothing and shoes and gear, York peppermint patties. How many of those you think are still manufactured in the U.S.? None of them. None of them. Gerber baby food. The rest of them I can tell you where they're manufactured, but Gerber doesn't disclose its manufacturing sites. Nestle, the owner of Gerber, just states that they have 418 factories in 86 countries. But they don't make any of it here. I'll give you another component of the looting of America, the refusal to use American energy sources. We spend billions of dollars annually spending it with other nations, depriving U.S. companies and citizens of the revenue and the jobs. We are looting our country. Terrorism, the targeting of civilians and acts of violence and war, and we won't say it. We relabel it. We don't want to create angst towards anyone. And if you dare to say some people group sponsor terrorism, you're xenophobic or some other phobic. We watched it in spades on 9/11. Airplanes were weaponized. Terrorism on our planet is not exclusively an Islamic issue, but it has been a predominantly Islamic issue. Trillions of dollars spent to try to make us safe. The loss of thousands of lives. They are looting our nation. Targeting civilians, men and women and children. And we are reluctant to say it. We are so addled, so confused. They tell us we deserve it. And we pay for our children to sit in the classrooms where that is taught.
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14: Lessons from Paul is a 90-day devotional. Some of my favorite verses that Paul wrote. Bit of devotional time and then some place to journal. The goal is to be changed. We want to be transformed by the Word of God and not just informed by it. Saul of Tarsus, a hero of mine, I got to know him as the Apostle Paul, an unrelenting advocate for Jesus in the face of unyielding persecution. Folks, that sounds like the world we live in. Lessons from Paul, it'll help you and I be overcomers, triumphant in this season in the earth. 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
12: Life isn't always easy. 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That's 855-577-2255. Now, let's get back to Pastor Allen to wrap up part two of his message called Breakthrough, Looting Interrupted.
13: Illegal immigration. American taxpayers spent more than $150 billion, and these are conservative numbers, on immigrants illegally in the United States in 2023 alone. $150 billion. Illegal is the key word. If we want to change the immigration system, if we want to change the, it's okay, we can do that. You and I would go to prison for making illegal withdrawals from the bank. We call it stealing. When people come to our country uninvited, intentionally avoid the immigration process and consume our services of education, of healthcare, our social services, they are overwhelming us. It is looting our country. And we're so addled as a nation, we have trouble saying it. We have sanctuary cities, major American cities, some of the most celebrated American cities that refuse to obey federal laws, but demand federal funding, looting this nation, taking money from people who pay their taxes and refusing to enforce the laws that we have agreed to yield to. I've been considering declaring myself a sanctuary person. Do you suppose I could avoid the IRS that way? Probably not. We've used our military as a social experiment, looting our nation, diminishing the ability of our fine men and women who voluntarily raise their hands to do the two things they're supposed to do in the military, defend our country and defeat our enemies. And we've watched them be turned into a DEI experiment. We've watched them turn them into an LGBTQI2 and whatever number they add this week. And they've rendered them ineffective. They've mocked them. They've hunted down people in the military who had a strong biblical worldview and have expelled them. They are looting our country. Amen. And what do the Christians say? Well, we don't want to talk about that. Could we do a Bible study on the Pharisees? Folks, I believe in studying the Bible, but the point of that is to be salt and light. The list goes on. We've defunded the police. You know, the ultimate outcome of all of this, if the looting continues unchecked, I'll tell you where it's going. There will be a complete absence of any leadership from churches. We'll simply be asked to be cultural voices, not to be advocates for a biblical worldview. We'll just be asked to repeat whatever the mantra is of whoever happens to have authority over us. That'll be the only way to maintain our status. You'll have to deny your faith. You better use your freedom while you have freedom to be an advocate for a biblical worldview. There's another outcome. It doesn't take any imagination. This is not prophetic, folks. We'll be bankrupt. We are currently, they say $36 trillion in debt, but that's really a tiny expression of the total debt that we have. If the numbers are so far beyond imagination, the interest payment on our debt for this year is projected to be $892 billion. If you don't know, that's more than we spend on our entire defense budget. And it's almost a third higher than the interest payment on our debt in 2023. It is not sustainable. They are looting our country. Lawlessness will grow rapidly. What you saw in the little video is an hors d'oeuvre. Widespread violence is growing. Our children are being preyed upon, and they're not being educated well. They're seen as profit centers in the healthcare community while they're mutilated. Biological sex is not confusing. They are looting our homes. The healthcare system as we have known it will collapse. We will watch an unbridled pursuit of pleasure. Hedonism. I could go on. I think you get a sense. I've got just a few moments. I want to give you a response. I want to go back to the biblical notion for a minute. What happened when the Babylonians burned the temple? didn't happen because Nebuchadnezzar got up one morning on the wrong side of the bed. It didn't happen in a day or a week. It was the result of years of the people of God saying, we don't intend to listen. We want to do what we want to do. Some of us don't want to pay attention because we've done pretty well while the looting's taking place. We've gotten some of the loot. So we'll just keep looking straight ahead, acting like we don't notice. It's going to take courageous change from the people of faith. The most hopeful thing I have seen in a season was the response of the election, not because of the people that were sent, but the millions of people across this nation in flyover country that raised their hands inexplicably. They haven't done it in a long, long, long time. It was a historic response. They said, we think we're going the wrong direction. So here's my suggestion. You've got some notes for this. I believe we are at a pivot point. We can choose the Lord with a new heart and experience freedom, or we can continue to imagine we're capable of solving our own problems and we'll face greater expressions of judgment. The Babylonians are not our problem.

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3: Well, they'll change. They'll find a way. God is faithful. But they'll look at us. In James chapter 4, we're given a prescription. It says, you adulterous people. James is writing to people of faith. He's not writing to pagans. You adulterous people, don't you know? And when the Bible says, don't you know, what's the answer? Probably not. Don't you know that friendship with the world is hatred towards God? Anyone who chooses to be a friend of the world becomes an enemy of God. In the New Testament, the word world talks about this present world order, the systems in place, the means of engaging, the activities. He said to be a friend with this present world order means you're an enemy of God. Or do you think the scriptures say without reason that the Spirit he caused to live in us envies intensely? But he gives us more grace. That is why the scripture says God opposes the proud, but he gives grace to the humble. And then we're given a response. Submit yourselves then to God. Resist the devil and he will flee from you. The first step is what? Submit to God. Bend your knee. Decide that Jesus is Lord, that he's not just a sinner's prayer. I believe in conversion, but the point of conversion is so that Jesus can be Lord. Amen. Begin for yourself. Don't say, I've said that prayer and I've been baptized. Is Jesus really Lord? Are you submitted to God in your life? Or do you tolerate ungodliness? It's a very important question for every one of us to answer. The next statement is resist the devil. Now, we can get some momentum around that, but folks, you're powerless. It's foolish. It's useless to try to resist the devil if you're not submitted to God. Come near to God, and he'll come near to you. So that's the next invitation. We want to come nearer to God. Well, how would we do that? Come near to God. He gives us three very practical ways. James is so practical. He said, wash your hands. Don't leave dirt on your hands. Don't leave unforgiveness on your hands. Don't leave resentment on your hands. Don't leave bitterness or hatred or anger. Wash your hands. How do you wash your hands? With repentance. A change of thought and a change of behavior. Purify your hearts from double-mindedness. James says to us, if you're double-minded, if you're inconsistent, he said you're unstable in every way. You shouldn't imagine you'll receive anything from God. Change your laughter to mourning and your joy to gloom. It's a serious time when you recognize that the judgment of God is unfolding. When the layers of the exile have begun, it's a serious time. Doesn't mean you can't laugh. It doesn't mean you can't recreate. But you better not be chasing that as your life goal. It's a time to reevaluate priorities. And then the last thing he gives us is in verse 10, he said, humble yourselves. You know, there's no place in the Bible that God says he will humble you. There are many, many places he invites us to humble ourselves. If God has to intervene, it's humiliation. You can humble yourself or you can be humiliated before the power of God. But the invitation that we're given throughout Scripture is to humble ourselves. Doesn't mean we have no value, that we have no worth. It means we understand ourselves in God's economy, that there's a God and it's not us. It's not saying I don't have any abilities. You do. God's given you abilities. He's given you influence. He's given you talents and gifts. Use them for him. And then look at the outcome. He will lift you up. Doesn't matter who the enemy is. It doesn't matter how dark the circumstance. See, we don't have to have a majority, folks. There is an authority in the truth of God. We can do this. We're salt and light. God will help us. God will help us.

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7: There's a guy in the Bible named Samuel, and I thought about calling him Sam I Am because Sam I Am in the Bible was the chief protagonist during a very difficult time. And I thought, you know what? I'd like to do a series on Samuel because he was one of the most influential characters in all of Scripture. This guy was a change agent. The land during the day, the whole culture was anarchy. It was just off the reservation, sort of like our culture today with mass shootings and mayhem and malcontent and what's right is wrong and what's wrong is right. People ask me all the time, Ed, is our world going crazy or what? Ed, what's happened to us? Ed, I've never seen anything like this. Well, read the Bible. Back in the time of Sam I Am, they were dealing with craziness like we are. Here's the good news. We can become influencers. We can become difference makers if we take some cues from Sam I Am. What do you think? Someone like you. Someone like me can change the course of what's going on. In this study, Sam I Am, I'm going to talk about a number of names. And today's breakdown reads like a reality show on steroids. I'm just going to warn you. You've got a bunch of chicanery and comedy and also some tragedy. And let's look at this verse together. 1 Samuel chapter 1, verses 3 through 6. And the title of this talk could be How to Be an Influencer in Today's Insane Culture. How about that? How to be an influencer in today's insane culture. And I'm going to talk about the family. I'm going to talk about parenting. Here's something I've discovered about parenting. You're always a parent. I thought when EJ moved out at 27... our parenting days were over. It's okay to laugh. No, You're always a parent. Now, the seasons change, I know that, but you're always a parent. So we're going to talk about a lot of these issues, the judgment of God and the blessings of God. So year after year, this man, who is this man? Well, I'm going to answer that question, went up from his town to worship and sacrifice to the Lord Almighty at a place called Shiloh. Shiloh was the religious city established in the Promised Land when God's people almost took over the whole thing. Because they didn't take over the whole thing, because they didn't drive everyone out, they began to adopt some of the behavior of the neighboring nations and peoples. Thus, we have what is right is wrong and what is wrong is right in today's culture and also in this culture. Year after year, this man, who's this man? Elkanah. Don't you love that name? Elkanah. I just call him the elk. And this is how I study, you know, my Bible, so hopefully it'll help you. The elk. So the elk had two wives. Whoa. That always causes problems. Sounds good, doesn't it? For some guys, like, oh yeah, two what? Oh, are you kidding me? Are you kidding me? God's ideal is one man, one woman in marriage. Yet, in the Old Testament, you have polygamy. Why polygamy? Very quickly, because let's say the first wife couldn't have kids, like in this situation, you would find a baby mama who could just crank out kids. You had a ranch, you needed workers on the ranch, the more kids, the more workers. Just that's how, you know, people roll back then. So the elk had two wives. Hannah and Peninnah. You can't make these names up. So elk had some issues right there. Peninnah, I mean, all elk had to do was wink at her and she'd get pregnant. Hannah was barren. She was going through infertility. Infertility is something that a lot of couples deal with today. It's important to be very sensitive to people who are married. You never say, hey, when are you going to make me a grandfather? Hey, when are you guys going to have kids? Oh, you're having a tough time getting pregnant? Just take a cruise, whatever. Those things are insensitive, and they hurt, and they shouldn't be said. Well, Peninnah was jealous of Hannah because Hannah was Elkanah's favorite. I told you this is a reality show. So they're going up as one big happy family to Shiloh. They're going to church to worship. Okay, let's see what happens there. Hophni and Phinehas at Shiloh. Some more names. Wait a minute, you're confusing me. Just stay with me. Hophni and Phinehas, two sons of Eli, were priests there. Hophni and Phinehas were the worst preacher's kids in the history of the world. Eli, poor thing, he was just asleep at the wheel. He didn't realize he was asleep. He was asleep. Asleep as a spiritual leader, asleep to the things of God. His two sons, oh my goodness gracious. Number one, they were abusing God's sacrificial system. And number two, they were having sexual relations with the women who volunteered at the tabernacle. That's not good. So that's the spiritual leadership during this day. I told you it was crazy. I want you to notice something, though. Hannah, you remember the H girl? Hannah was a powerful parent. Powerful. Because the Lord had closed Hannah's womb, her rival, yeah, there's bullying in the Bible, kept provoking her in order to irritate her. So they're at church, and Peninnah is like bullying Hannah because Hannah can't have kids. How do you handle haters in your life? How do you handle when someone is fertile and you're not? Maybe they're fertile in the business world. how does this guy do it? Everything he touches turns to gold. And then he kind of puts it in your face. Or maybe it's someone else. Maybe it's a lady or someone at school. And they seem to get all of the accolades and all of the honors. And they're fertile in so many areas. And they like jam you. They bully you. Maybe they go on social media and say negative things about you. How do you handle people like that? You know what Hannah did? The Bible says, yes, she wept. The Bible says, yes, she was crushed. But it says she gave it to God. She let God take care of her haters. How we handle haters determines our destiny. How we handle the critics in our life really reveals to us what God will do and what God wants to do in our existence. Her rival kept provoking her. Okay, but God's going to answer Hannah's prayer. God is going to give her a bouncing baby boy named Sam I Am. The name Samuel means heard of God or heard from the Lord. So I prayed for this child, and you can read her prayer when you have time. It was a prayer of submission. She said, God, it's your will. Also a prayer of sacrifice. She said, God, if you give me a baby, check this out, I'll give him back to you. Now she meant she would take the baby after the baby had been weaned, 3, 4, 5 years of age, give him to Eli, man, that's going to take a lot of faith, to allow him to mentor Samuel. So she made this kind of vow before God. God, you give me a baby, I'll give him to you. A powerful parent. And then she prayed a powerful prayer. I pray for this child, and the Lord has granted me what I ask of him, so now I give him to the Lord.
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7: Two things you need to understand when you read 1 and 2 Samuel. Two basic premises. Number one, when you're faithful, what happens? God blesses. When I'm obedient to God, God blesses. What does it mean to be blessed? To be on the receiving end of the tangible and intangible favor of God. Do you know how God blessed Hannah? She was barren, couldn't have a baby. And we're going to find out she gave Samuel, after he'd been weaned, to Eli. She had 5 more kids. God will bless your life. And I want to live in the blessed place. Now, I don't play games with God. I don't say, okay, God, I'm going to follow you just because of blessings. No. I follow God because he's God. But a result of that will be the blessings of God. And the blessings are not always what necessarily I want or what I would say or have for my life, but they're even on another level because it's what God has for me. So I love Hannah. She's on a whole mother level, isn't she? Because she's a powerful parent. She's praying a powerful prayer. So if I'm faithful, 1st and 2nd Samuel tell me I'm going to be blessed. If I am disobedient, I will be judged. I'm faithful, I'm going to be blessed. Disobedient, I'm going to be judged. 1st and 2nd Samuel. Are we tracking? Okay, the plot clots, as I like to say. A powerful parent praying a powerful prayer. I give him to the Lord. And basically, this is how to become a great parent. For his whole life, he'll be given over to the Lord. And he worshiped the Lord there. We have children right now who are worshiping, who are leading in worship. Kids! Hannah knew what scientists are just telling us. When kids from birth to, when a kid is from, let's say, birth to 6 years old, that's when they gain their vocabulary, their personality, most of it, like 90% of it. Samuel, after he was weaned, he's probably, you know, 5 years old, 3 to 5, that's when she gave him to Eli. So those things already, those patterns had already been developed in his life. So notice, powerful parent praying a powerful prayer, and she set forth powerful patterns early on. God's a God of the pattern. He's not chaotic. He's the God of the pattern, the God of an order. That's why kids need order. Kids need discipline. Kids need a pattern. So his whole life, he's going to be given over to the Lord. And he worshiped the Lord there. I mean, he's a worshiper already. So look at the contrast. You've got purity, Samuel, versus impurity, Hophni and Phinehas. So the sin of the young men, that's Hophni and Phinehas, was very great in the Lord's sight. For they were treating the Lord's offering, with contempt. This literally means to kick. So here people are bringing this offering, and Hophni and Phinehas are treating it with contempt. And the Bible says they were actually eating the offering. So on one hand, we've got Hannah. What did Hannah do? She gave her firstborn, Samuel, to the Lord. What did God do? He blessed the rest, blessed her with 5 kids. A powerful parent, Hannah, in the midst of craziness, praying a powerful prayer and establishing a powerful pattern, because obviously Samuel picked up what she was throwing down. Samuel was ministering before the Lord. A boy, I love this, wearing a linen ephod. Sounds like something Kanye would wear. An ephod was made of 100% linen. And it was representative of the righteousness and the holiness of God. Purity. So if you were a priest, man, you wore the linen ephod. Yeah. Purity. Samuel lived a pure life. You know he was tempted. Rooming next to Hophni and Phinehas. All of their immorality, all of their impurity. Purity. The more pure you are and I am, the more God's going to use us. It's as simple as that. In your language. In my language. In your thought process. In my thought process. The way we handle sex. The way you handle it, the way I handle it. Purity. As a believer, even on another plane, I should desire purity because of that relationship. I don't want to do anything to hurt the heart of God or to damage the commitment and the covenant before him. Purity. We don't talk about that very much these days. Are you pure before God? It's not legalistic. It's just a relationship situation. Yet, Samuel was pure in the midst of a lot of impurity. Now, Eli, he was very old. This is really funny. It's so funny, you know, I want to laugh. If I didn't laugh, I'd cry. But heard, let me draw a big old ear. Heard, ears are hard to draw. Heard about everything his sons were doing to all of Israel. And that's something about sin. You know, when your kids sin, if you know they're sinning and you don't call them out, it's like you're participating in that sin. That's heavy, parents. And why don't we have kids anyway? Oh, well, they're a result of making love. I know that. Why do we have kids? Well, I want to chip off the old block. Why don't we have kids? I want a mini-me. Why don't we have kids? I don't know, someone to carry on my legacy. We have kids so we can reproduce the character of Christ, so they can glorify God, and they in turn can have kids, and they can glorify God. Eli wasn't an example. He wasn't an example. A bad one, but he was an example. So you're either a building block, mom, dad, or a stumbling block. And this dude, Eli, was a stumbling block, a blockhead. This sin had the ripple effect. It wasn't just between Hophni and Phinehas and Eli and God. It was between, what does it say? All Israel. God doesn't play around with it. He said to them, why do you do such things? I hear from all the people about these wicked deeds of yours. Maybe I did paint your nursery the wrong color. Maybe I didn't take you to Chuck E. Cheese enough. I don't know. I mean, Eli, come on, my man. So here's what happens. Because Eli didn't discipline them, God did the discipline for him. And you know what God did? He took them out. He wiped them out. You might be going, well, wow. God wiped people out because of their rebellion? Because they abused the sacrificial system and were having sexual relations with the people that worked at the temple? Yeah. Well, that's the Old Testament. I mean, you know, the New Testament, that new covenant is about grace. And you remember when Jesus told the story of the vine and the branches? He said, if a vine doesn't produce fruit, sometimes the branch is cut and thrown into the fire. I'm just telling you what the Bible says. So I hear from all these people about these wicked deeds of yours. His sons, however, did not listen, for it was the Lord's will to put them to death. And the boy Samuel, again, look at the contrast, continued to grow in stature and in favor with the Lord and with the people. And I want you to notice, too, you got a powerful prayer. You've got a parent who's also powerful. You've got this pattern. And also, you've got this amazing purpose that Samuel discovered. And next time, I know you can't wait for this with bated breath. We're going to find out how to listen to God. But before we do that, we've got to set up this whole situation. A powerful parent. I'll say it again. Praying a powerful prayer. Setting up a powerful pattern. And giving us a powerful purpose. Yet, sadly, many of us are permissive parents. Permissive parents praying permissive prayers, setting up permissive patterns, and giving our kids permissive purposes. God's word is truth. God's word is light. God's word is leaven. And God wants you and me to discover it, to stand, and to live it out. God has a great purpose for your life. Mom, dad, student, child, family, single adult, God has a difference-making, influential plan for your life. You can be Sam I Am. Well, why was he able to do this? I mean, let's just go back. Why was Samuel able to do all this stuff? He wasn't perfect. We're going to find that out. But why was he able to be such an influencer? Well, the title of the series tells us. Sam, I Am. Because Samuel knew the great I Am, that's why he made such a difference.
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13: With SRN News, I'm Rich Thomason in Washington. Following the first meeting of their summit, it ran a couple of hours, President Trump and Chinese President Xi are now attending a state dinner in Beijing. Earlier, his Chinese hosts rolled out the red carpet for Mr. Trump, who has invited China's leader to the White House in September. The White House says the president's had a good meeting talking about enhancing economic cooperation. And they also agreed the Strait of Hormuz must remain open, toll-free, and they agreed that Iran must not have a nuclear weapon. Britain's military reports the seizure of a ship that had been anchored off the coast of the UAE. There's no word on who commandeered the vessel, but it is sailing in the direction of Iran. On Wall Street this morning, stock futures pointing to a higher open. The Dow futures are up close to 400 points. NASDAQ futures ahead 80 points. More details, srnnews.com.
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14: Today we'll bring a mix of sun and clouds with a high temperature of 63. Tonight, expect partly cloudy skies and chilly conditions with a low of 43. Tomorrow, clouds will gradually clear, making way for sunshine, and the high will reach 66. I'm meteorologist Jason Caterina on Faith Talk 1500 and 101.5 FM, online at faithtalkdetroit.com.
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21: You and I who are a part of the body of Jesus Christ, who know and love the Lord Jesus Christ, who are in His church, who have been saved, been born again, are simply responding to the divine decree of the eternal God made before the world began.
2: Welcome to Grace to You with John MacArthur here on Faith Talk Detroit. C.S. Lewis said that Christians can be like children who would rather make mud pies in a slum than play at a lovely beach. In other words, they may settle for measly joys, not realizing there's something much, much better. The question is, are you doing what C.S. Lewis described? Are you putting too much focus on earning money and developing your career and building relationships, things that aren't necessarily wrong, but they don't even compare to the riches Christ offers? How do you take hold of the untold wealth that's yours if you're a Christian? John MacArthur helps you answer that life-changing question in his current series on Grace to You. It's titled, Richer Than You Think. And now here's the lesson.
15: Father, as we approach your word, we are humbled. We feel less than adequate to deal with these grandiose and glorious truths that are beyond us. We are reminded that the secret things belong to the Lord. We are reminded that your ways are higher than our ways, that we cannot understand all things. And yet, Father, we ask that the Spirit of God would give us a measure of understanding for the deep things of the word, and that it might be the voice of God that speaks and the power of the Spirit of God who delineates and applies the truth. To that end, we seek thee in this time. In Christ's name, amen. We're looking at Ephesians 1, Ephesians chapter 1. We're not going to consider a lengthy passage, but a brief one. But the depth of the passage demands that we dig in. And I hope you have your thinking cap on. You're not going to be able to operate on half of your cylinders this morning. You're going to have to function on all of them because of the depth of what we want to say out of the Word of God. We're looking at verses 4 through 6a of Ephesians 1, and I'll read them just to give you a setting for your thoughts. According as He hath chosen us in Him before the foundation of the world, that we should be holy and without blame before Him. In love, having predestinated us unto the adoption of sons by Jesus Christ to Himself, according to the good pleasure of His will, to the praise of the glory of His grace. And we'll stop right there. There is a unity in the church that is more than just the unity of a common agreement on a philosophy or a religion. It is the unity of a commonness in life. The common eternal life of God pulses through the soul of every believer. And we are tied together. 1 Corinthians 6:17, he that is joined to the Lord is one spirit. Therefore, all that are joined to the Lord are one spirit with one another. The emphasis of Ephesians, then, is that we are a body. Now, in the theology of the body, which is basically what Paul deals with in the first three chapters of Ephesians, the practice of the body in the last three, but in the theology of the body, Paul begins by taking us into eternity past to see how God designed it. Now, I want you to note something. God's purpose for the body is that it would manifest uniformly, totally, completely, corporately, Jesus Christ. That's the intention. We are, as a body, to manifest Christ in the world. I call the incarnation body one and the church body two. God manifest in the flesh in Jesus Christ. God manifest in the flesh through His church. We are Christ in the world. We are involved in a manifestation of Jesus Christ individually and corporately. For example, all the gifts that are listed in Romans 12 were true of Jesus Christ in His ministry. So that what you have in those spiritual gifts is the re-manifestation of Christ in the corporate church. We are to be one in Him. It says in 4:13, until we come to the measure of the stature of the fullness of Christ, the world should see Jesus Christ in us. Composite Christ-likeness. Now, this tremendous master plan, this tremendous concept by God, this great plan, Paul says, was begun in eternity past, before time, before creation, before anybody existed. In the free and independent and sovereign will of God, He set the plan in motion. The body was formed in eternity past. That's the message of chapter 1, verses 3 to 14. I want you to look at it with me. Chapter 1, verses 3 to 14. Now, we're just taking 4 through 6a, because that's where we've begun. 4 through 6a. After a brief introduction in the first two verses, in which Paul introduces himself and greets them in the common greeting, grace and peace,
21: He then launches into that great doxology in verse 3, "Blessed be the God and Father of our Lord Jesus Christ, who hath blessed us with all spiritual blessings in the heavenlies in Christ." It's just a doxology, and really he can't help but praise God because of what he's about to say. You see, it's literally a knockout to Paul that God has designed this entire thing before the world began, and he's a part of it. I mean, I know how I feel when I think somebody likes me. I know how I feel when I know somebody loves me. But to imagine that the eternal God of the universe designed me into a plan before time began is an overwhelming thought. A plan that would ultimately culminate in me living with him in his house forever. Incredible thought. Listen, being a Christian is a super thing. God designed it before the world began. And once Paul gets this doxology rolling in verse 3, he can't stop, and he rolls right on and never puts a period in the Greek sentence until the end of verse 14. 202 words in a row without a period. He just rolls, it's like a snowball going downhill, and it just picks up more glistening glory as it goes, as he thinks about this master plan in eternity. Now, there are three elements to the master plan. First element is what you'd call election. From verses 4 to 6. The second element is what we call redemption, from verses 6 to 11. And the third one, inheritance, verses 12 to 14. So we find then that there are three phases to this master plan. There is God's election, there is the working out of redemption, which results in this incredible inheritance. That's God's master plan. Now I want us to look at just the first section, the section built around the concept of election. And I realize that the doctrine of election is a doctrine that's hard to be understood. And we must remember Deuteronomy 29:29, secret things belong to the Lord, and Isaiah says that his ways are higher than our ways. We have to rest in that because we're not going to be able to understand this. And I don't want you to get your head scrambled. I just want you to stay with the biblical text, okay? So here we go. Seven elements are here indicated in this concept of election. It has seven aspects or elements. The first one is the method. The method of election, which I call sovereign selection. Sovereign selection. That is the method. God had a method by which he chose. Sovereign selection. Verse 4. According, and the according links up with the praise of verse 3. The reason he's praising God in verse 3 is because God is the one who did this. As he hath chosen. He hath chosen. Now there you're introduced to the method by which God formed his body in eternity past. Simple, independent, unaffected, sovereign choice. God simply chose. By sovereign will, by sovereign decree, he chose those who were to be the members of his body, totally apart from the will of any man, totally apart from any human consideration, and purely on the basis of his own will. Notice at the end of verse 5, according again to the good pleasure of what? His will. His will. Verse 9, according to his good pleasure, which he hath purposed in himself. Verse 11, according to the purpose of him who worketh all things after the counsel of his own will. Now you get the message, right? God freely, independently, unaffected by any human work or any human choice, chose us to be included in his body. Just to reiterate the emphasis here, look with me at the first chapter of the Gospel of John and verse 11. John's Gospel, chapter 1, verse 11. And you remember that this great statement was said in reference to the rejection of Israel, of their Messiah. Verse 11, he came unto his own and what? His own received him not. He came unto his own things and his own people received him not. But in spite of the majority, there was the minority. As many as received him, to them he gave power to become the children of God, even to them that believe on his name. And there's the human part of it, faith, believing. But look at 13, who were born again, not of blood. That is, you're not a Christian because you were born into the Jewish race, right? Not of blood. You can't inherit it. nor of the will of the flesh, nor of the will of man, but what? Of God. See, salvation is of God. And as many as received, received because they believed, because the will of God, in fact, infected their depravity with faith. It even says in Ephesians 2, 8, 9, for by grace are you saved through faith, that not of yourselves. That even is a gift of God, saving faith. And so it is that God chooses, not according to human will, but according to his own will. The word eklego in verse 4 means to pick out for himself. It's reflexive. God chose for himself those who would be a part of his family. In 2 Timothy 1:9, it says, God who hath saved us, called us with a holy calling, not according to our works, but according to his own purpose and grace, listen to this, which was given us in Christ Jesus before the world began. Literally incredible. You and I who are a part of the body of Jesus Christ, who know and love the Lord Jesus Christ, who are in his church, who have been saved, been born again, are simply responding to the divine decree of the eternal God made before the world began. Nobody's a Johnny-come-lately in the body of Christ. Everybody was master planned in because there is a vital area of responsibility that no one else can fulfill, and because there is a unique purpose which God has designed in his own love to place upon you, some special and eternal blessing. Now, it's all of God. If we had anything to do with it, then verse 3 would say, blessed be us. Blessed be us. But we don't. Our praise is to God because he's done it all. Now, some people will always say, well, John, I don't believe in that election stuff. I believe that everybody chooses. Well, the Bible teaches that too. Jesus said, you will not come unto me that you might have life. Isaiah said, come, come and buy, come and drink. Revelation 22, Jesus says, come, whosoever will, let him come. Romans chapter 10 says, whosoever believes on the name of the Lord shall be saved. Whosoever shall call upon the name of the Lord shall be saved. Whosoever, everywhere in the Bible. You say, but how can you have God choosing and a bunch of whosoevers? I don't know. I have no idea how you can have them, but you have to have them because they're both in the Bible. And you let God resolve the problem. But I'll tell you one thing. I don't care what your theological background is. You believe in the sovereignty of God. If you're a Christian, I'll prove it to you. You say, oh, no, I don't. Yeah, you do. It's easy to prove. You ready for this? Do you pray? Say, yes, I pray. Every day. To whom do you pray? God. Why? Well, because God is the source of all good things. See? You believe in the sovereignty of God. Every good and perfect gift. How many? Every comes down from whom? The Father of lights, in whom there is no variableness or shadow of turning. All of it comes from him. And you seek him for it. And in prayer, you're asking for things and you're giving thanks for things. Why? Because you recognize that God is the source of all these things. You see, prayer for the Christian is not an attempt to con God. It's not to try to force God's hand. It is a humble acknowledgement of dependence on his sovereign will. We pray for somebody who's ill and invariably say, Lord, we'd like so-and-so to be made well, but your will be done. We acknowledge he is sovereign. We even were told by Jesus to say this, give us this day our what? Our daily bread is even dependent on his sovereignty. Now, if God is sovereign in all things in our lives, then God is no less sovereign in salvation. And I'll show you two other reasons why I think everybody believes in God's sovereignty. Number one reason is that you thank God for your salvation, right? You don't go to God and say, God, I hope you appreciate the intellect that I have. I hope you realize that of all the options, I have chosen you. You don't say that to God. That's ridiculous. You didn't save yourself. When you talk to God about your salvation, you thank him, don't you? Because you know it was him. I'll tell you another way to look at it. When you love somebody that's not a Christian, and you've presented Christ to them, what do you do? What do you do for that person? You pray for them, don't you? You pray. Why do you pray for them? Because you know that the source of salvation is whom? Is God. By virtue of prayer in general, by virtue of thanking God for your salvation, by virtue of praying for someone else's salvation, you are constantly acknowledging who is sovereign, you see. You see, you really believe in the sovereignty of God, you just don't know that you do. J.I. Packer, in his book, Evangelism and the Sovereignty of God, says this. Listen carefully to this. What is true is that all Christians believe in divine sovereignty, but some are not aware they do, and mistakenly imagine and insist that they reject it. What causes this odd state of affairs? This is what he said. The root cause is the same as in most cases of error in the church. The intrusion of rationalistic speculation, the passion for systematic consistency, a reluctance to recognize the existence of mystery and let God be wiser than men, and a consequent subjecting of Scripture to the supposed demands of human logic. End quote. Boy, that's so good. What he's saying is that we can't stand tension. We can't stand a paradox. We can't say the Bible teaches sovereignty and it also teaches choice. I can't handle it. So our perverse mind says we must be like God. So we harmonize in the middle and destroy both. We're really dealing with depravity. And what happens is that you get people who want to systematize the Bible, and they systematize it so it all fits together, and what just fits beautifully into their system, and if it doesn't fit the way they want, they explain it a new way, and they remove all the mystery, and God is no longer really mysterious in the Word of God. They've reduced it all to a system, and in so doing, they've eliminated much of its truth. Packer goes on. He says, people see that the Bible teaches man's responsibility for his actions. They do not see how this is consistent with the sovereign lordship of God over those actions. They are not content to let the two truths live side by side as they do in the Scripture, but they jump to the conclusion that in order to uphold the biblical truth of human responsibility, they are bound to reject the equally biblical and equally true doctrine of divine sovereignty and explain away the great number of texts that teach it. The desire to oversimplify the Bible by cutting out the mystery is natural to our perverse minds. It is not surprising that even good men should fall victim to it, hence this persistent and troublesome dispute. The irony of the situation, however, is that when we ask how the two sides pray, it seems apparent that those who profess to deny God's sovereignty really believe it just as strongly as those who affirm it. End quote. People say, well, I just can't believe that God chose everything. But you see, that's just pure speculation because the Bible says he does. You say, well, then how can man possibly have a choice? Well, I don't know, but he does. And you just let God figure out how that works. So, the method by which God began the body was sovereign selection. Now, let me show something to you. There's three kinds of election, and you need to distinguish these in the Bible or you get confused. We don't have time to go through all the verses on this, but I want to share some of them with you. There are three kinds of election in the Bible. Number one is what's called theocratic election, is what I call theocratic election. And that is, for example, in Deuteronomy. Now, theocratic, theocracy was simply the title given to the nation Israel. Theo, from the word theos, which means God rules. The nation of Israel was ruled by God. There was a theocratic election, that is, God chose a nation for a special place. Deuteronomy 7:6, for thou art an holy people unto the Lord thy God. The Lord thy God has chosen thee to be a special people. God chose a nation. That is theocratic election. God didn't say, now, all right, I'm going to look around and find the best nation. He says, I didn't choose you because you were the biggest nation. I just designed to set my love upon you. I designed to love you. That was my own free choice. I chose you as a nation. Now, watch this point. That in no way had any effect on their personal salvation, okay? The theocratic election, the choice of the nation of Israel, had nothing to do with the individual salvation. Just because a person was a Jew did not mean they were

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3: So there was vocational election. Jesus said in John 15, 16, you have not chosen me, but what? I have chosen you. And he wasn't talking about salvation there. He was talking about the task of being a disciple or an apostle. This has nothing to do with salvation. But now you come to the third one, and that's salvational election. And this is the kind that you find in Ephesians 1. He has chosen us, not in a theocratic way, not in a vocational way, but in a personal way to come to know him. He has chosen us.
4: 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The title of John's current study, Richer Than You Think. Now today, John talked about the inheritance of every believer. Certainly when God adopts someone into his family, he saves them from plenty of heartache here and now. But a lot of believers get stuck focusing on present circumstances and they forget what's ahead. For Christians, the best truly is yet to come. Let's hear some of John's thoughts on that. I think they're helpful.
5: In the culture today, even in evangelicalism, it's hard to get Christians to really believe that the best is yet to come. You know, there's a very popular book called Your Best Life Now. You know, I look at that title, and it's written by a pastor, and I say, wait a minute. The only way this is my best life now is if I'm going to hell. This is not my best life now. My best life is yet to come. And eye hasn't seen or ear heard, nor has it entered into the heart of man the things that God has prepared for them that love him. Christians need to be far more interested in the glory of heaven. I want to tell you about a book called The Glory of Heaven, The Truth About Heaven, Angels, Eternal Life. I debunk all the false claims of those people who've said they've gone to heaven, came back, reported all kinds of bizarre things. So we debunk the lies about heaven and then move into the Word of God to tell the truth about heaven. The glory of heaven is really a helpful, thoughtful gift to every believer who is headed there in the end. This is where you're going to be forever. You need to know all you can about it. And people don't need to be led astray by false claims.
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3: This is Albert Moeller for townhall.com. With the background of Russia's invasion and ongoing war against Ukraine, recently this astounding headline from the BBC. Quote, Putin says he thinks Ukraine conflict coming to an end. Now, for perspective, just consider last weekend's annual Victory Day parade in Moscow. It commemorates the end of World War II. What's notable this year is not what happened, but what didn't happen. Russia couldn't afford to hold the parade as usual because Ukraine, as it turns out, has been so ingenious and so aggressive with its use of drones that Putin couldn't afford to hold that kind of military parade. It would have been one giant magnet for a massive undertaking and attack by Ukraine. This is a game changer. Russia has now lost 350,000 men. If you're a strong man, an autocrat in this kind of system, you have to appear strong and invincible. You can't be a political strongman and a leader that gets into this kind of quagmire. Putin is running out of time. Russians know it, and Vladimir Putin knows it.
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0: In a self-centered, self-promoting world, how is it possible for a husband to love his wife in a way that glorifies God? Alistair Begg points us to the perfect role model today on Truth for Life as he continues his series titled The Christian Family. We're studying Colossians chapter 3, focusing on verse 19.
1: The lordship of Jesus Christ is then to be on display, not simply in the church as it gathers, but is to be on display in the home life of the members of the church. That's the hard part. You can get away with a lot here on a Sunday or whenever day you want to be together. And quite frankly, so can I. But I have to go home. I said to somebody tonight, I don't know whether it'd be better to have no wife than to have a wife and to have to preach on the role of a husband. You don't think I get up here like, yeah, I get a free pass. No, I go home. And I came from a home. And so do you. Because at home, for better or for worse, one is oneself. Yeah. We have to take seriously what the Bible is conveying. Earlier, we noted that for the wife to submit to her husband in this way is somewhat necessarily conditioned, if you like, and conditioned significantly by the demand which then follows here in verse 19. So, wives, you submit to your husbands as is fitting in the Lord, and husbands, you love your wives and don't be harsh with them. This is the two pieces, if you like, of the puzzle. That's why we read 1 Peter 3. That's why we read Ephesians chapter 5. So you have submission and you have love. Now, we might ponder why it is that these things are set in juxtaposition to one another in this way. I think it may be because, if we are honest, we understand the particular susceptibility of each member in marriage, namely the susceptibility of the wife to chafe and push back under the leadership of her husband, and the susceptibility of the husband to seek to abuse his leadership role in giving direction to the family and seeking to love his wife. Now, again, I'm going to keep saying this because it is so vitally important that these admonitions are not culturally bound. They are permanently valid. And the countercultural element to what Paul is writing here, countercultural in his day, before we even think about it in our own, is what he has to say concerning the love that a husband is to show. All of those ethical codes, whether Greek or Roman or Judaistic, would all have very clear building blocks for how the family should fit together. What would be so striking to people who were familiar with these kind of ethical demands was what he says here. This is what husbands are to do. Husbands, you are to love your wives, to love your wives. You who are the beloved of God, up there in verse 12, put on then as God's chosen ones, holy and beloved. That's the same verb, actually, agapao. It's agape. You who are beloved are to put on love in verse 14. And if you want to really know where the hit will come, why don't you put it on in relationship to your wife at home? Now, let's just acknowledge that he puts this both positively and negatively. Positively, to love your wife means that we must do sacrificially. The model, the measure of a husband's love is to be Jesus' love for his people. Couldn't we have made it a little harder? Husbands, love your wives as Christ loved the church. When Paul writes in Philippians 2, in that amazing passage about Christ, who did not think equality with God something to be grasped, but made himself of no reputation, in that context, Paul makes these exhortations. In humility, count others better than yourselves. Look out for the interests of others rather than your own.
2: And remember, when you're tempted to say, but I don't want to do that, that your example is Jesus, who was prepared to give up himself sacrificially, even to death on a cross. So in other words, the love that a husband is to give to his wife is actually extending the love that he has for himself to embrace her as well. Now, we have to think that out, because this comes back again to the Genesis 2 passage, doesn't it? That in some profound way, a man's wife is part and parcel of his living frame. Yes, she has a unique personality. Yes, she is a separate entity, and so on. But somehow, in a way that is both mystical and yet real, this reality that exists between us is like nothing else in the entire world, and the closest thing that we can come to it is when we think in gospel terms, in atonement terms, in terms of the union of Christ with his people. This, of course, has huge ramifications for all of our fiddling around with divorces and separations and trying to find excuse clauses and escape clauses to run away from things, as if somehow or another we just have joined in a casual relationship with each other, which if it goes south on us, we can always break it up and move on to somewhere else. Oh, no, you can't. Oh, no, you can't. And the reason that Jesus makes an exception is so that we would understand that he is not providing loopholes in every other area that we try to contrive. That's why he says, you got one shot at it, and this is it. One flesh. One flesh. Some kind of mystical reality. Now, what do we mean when we say that we love as we love our own flesh? Well, listen to this. No one, unless he is psychotic or at least unbalanced, hates his own body. True. I mean, you're going to get up in the morning, take your shaving razor and try and cut yourself with it. I mean, if you cut yourself, you go, oh, that was a mistake. Then you call for your wife. Could you please help me? So could you please submit by getting me? All right. That's where she says that an order or suggested with this. Leave that alone for now. No one, unless he's psychotic or at least unbalanced, hates his own body. For a husband not to love his wife, who has become one flesh with him, is not simply to be a poor husband, it is to be a dysfunctional Christian. That pretty well says it, doesn't it? Now, if you want it more quaintly, in the 19th century, and whether you do or you don't, you're about to receive it, this is Charles Hodge. Married love is as much a dictate of nature as self-love, and it is just as unnatural for a man to hate his wife as it would be for him to hate himself or his own body. A man may have a body which does not altogether suit him. Okay. He may wish it were handsomer, healthier, stronger, or more active, but still, it is his body. It is himself. And he feeds it and cherishes it as tenderly as if it were the best and most lovely in the world. So a man may have a wife whom he could wish to be better or more beautiful or more agreeable. Still, she is his wife. And by the constitution of nature and the ordinance of God, a part of himself, in rejecting her or abusing her, he violates the laws of nature as well as the laws of God. Sacrificially and also exclusively. For a husband to love his wife in this way involves sacrifice, and it also recognizes the exclusive nature of what's going on. In the same way that the love of Jesus for the church is an exclusive love, so the husband's affection for his wife is also to be marked by exclusivity. In other words, the relationship I have with my wife, I sustain with no one else. And neither must any one of us. Richard Baxter, I've mentioned him already, in the middle of that big book, he gives directions both to husbands and wives. He says it is our common duty to maintain these things, and he says to help to keep conjugal chastity and fidelity and to avoid all unseemly and immodest conduct. Boy, if that isn't a kind of, have anybody under the age of 112 is looking for a dictionary in relationship to those words. The idea of conjugal chastity and fidelity being a common duty, and the notion of unseemly and immodest conduct. It's amazing, isn't it? I mean, the entire advertising world is based on unseemly and immodest conduct. I say that with great respect to all the advertising people here. I don't mean to throw you all under the bus. But we can go from Baxter in the 17th century to Men's Health magazine in 1996. You see why it's important to keep files? Can you believe this? Listen to this. This is Men's Health, 1996. He's writing to men, whoever he is. The key is to make your mind monogamous. When you've promised to drink only from one spring, its water will be sweet. Surely, when a woman knows that she is it for you, that she is the Alpha and Omega of your erotic world, she will be emboldened by it. So whether you want 17th century Baxter or 20th century Men's Health, let's be absolutely clear that the exclusivity of the marriage bond is not up for debate or for option. And it is imperative that we recognize this. I know that you're not impressed by most of my quotes, but this is Baby, I'm Down to My Last Teardrop This Time, by that little lady who was involved with Glenn Campbell for a while. Can't remember her name, doesn't matter. But it begins like this. They said, your love, life's in trouble in a magazine I read, when the one you love is hanging off of his side of the bed. Okay, that's that little lady. This is Charles Bridges. Tender, well-regulated domestic affection is the best defense against the vagrant desires of unlawful passion. Now, you don't need me to interpret that for you. This is biblical. You can read it in 1 Corinthians 7 for yourselves in the first 5 verses. And in the time that I have been in pastoral ministry, it is not an uncommon story to discover that the seeds and the roots of declension, not simply in the physical realm, but in the entire notion of a one flesh union within marriage, can be traced to a downright selfishness in relationship to that very area of life. So Men's Health gets it. The 17th century gets it. And if we're honest, we get it too. Now, I've spent too long on that, just a word or two on the negative side. Husbands, love your wives. How shall we do it? Well, we'll do it sacrificially. We must do it exclusively, and we mustn't be harsh with them. The basic verb here means to make bitter or to make sour. Hence the paraphrase that I quoted earlier from J.B. Phillips, don't allow bitterness or resentment to spoil your marriage. Now, it's an important word, isn't it? Because if we're not alert to this, or even if we are alert to it but tempted to disregard it, it is possible for us as husbands to cultivate, amongst other things that we would like to be rid of, a harsh tone, fueled by bitterness, a sourness, which may stem from a sense of disappointment, often a disappointment with ourselves that is disguised by explaining how disappointed we are with everything else and everyone else. I'm disappointed with life. I'm disappointed with expectations. I have unrealistic ideals for my wife and how she should be. And before we know it, suddenly we have slipped into a tone that is certainly not conducive to anybody saying, wow, look how these people love each other. Now, this requirement, of course, is necessary. C.S. Lewis, if the home is to be a means of grace, it must be a place of rules. The alternative to rule is not freedom, but the often unconscious tyranny of the most selfish member in the house. Oh, and may I say, not in a shy way. Oh, no. No, not me. I did it my way. Yeah, there's the problem for some of us. Our husbandly role of loving our wives is not to be exercised harshly, selfishly, but lovingly, which will mean, at least in part, being prepared to put my wife's interests ahead of my own, being prepared to recognize that I don't need to have the last word in every conversation, and recognizing that we come to this as husbands, as do our wives in verse 18, in the awareness that the framework is laid out in such a way that entering into it by God's help, we may rejoice in it. It's a biblical framework. It's a permanent framework. It's a universal framework. And one of the reasons that we need the big family to help us with our wee family is because of our own personal blind spots. Our own personal blind spots. We all have them. We don't really want to deal with them. And so we are adept at hiding them until somebody might be prepared to come along and point them out to us. This kind of thing, this is just from a novel. I made a note of it a long time ago. And this is an observation that is being made by a character in the novel, the wife. A real relationship is based on trust and understanding, the sharing of little things, moments of happiness and laughter, realizing you've both just had the same thought or were about to say the same thing. James and I, that's her husband in the novel, James and I shared nothing except for the same space, and even that less and less often. I grew to realize that his emotions were without substance. His obsession was with himself, not me. He'd be telling me about some big contract he'd signed, some export deal to the US. And I'd realize he was watching his own reflection in the window as he told me, playing to his own imagined gallery, posing for photographs that weren't being taken. He was in love with the idea of me, but I was just another trophy in a life that was all about him. Oh, you say, there you have it, huh? Yeah, well, we all have it, if we're honest. I'm loath to tell you this. Maybe I told you before, in which case it won't matter, because I've already done it. But talking in terms of blind spots, I can't forget, it's a long time ago now, and a long way away from here, I was out playing golf with somebody. And in the course of the conversation, in just routine conversation, he said to me, Alistair, can I say something to you? Which is usually, that's not usually going to be something like, hey, you're the finest person I've ever met. So you got to be prepared if you're going to say yes to it, to be prepared for it. And so I said, yeah. And he said, well, I got to tell you this. You're awfully hard on your wife. I said, really? He said, yeah. He said, you finish her sentences. When you are in the room, her personality is quashed. When you are out of the room, we all realize who she is, what she has, and what she means. He said, I'm telling you that because I care about you, and I care about her. And I tell you, I don't share that with you to impress you. It pains me yet. I say to you again, I don't know if it would be easier to have no wife or to have a wife and to have to deal with Colossians 3 and verse 19.
0: 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And the book is our way of saying thanks for your support of this Bible teaching ministry. This is a book that, rather than pressuring us to do more or be better, focuses on the fruit of the Spirit and how we can look to God to increase our joy, our patience, our goodness, and our love as we walk through the challenges associated with parenting. The author writes, I love that the Bible uses the family as a metaphor for God's gracious relationship with us. I want your family and the way you feel about it to be a beautiful model of the gospel. 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
2: Our gracious God, we thank you that as we make our journey down the pathway of life, that we have a shepherd who loves and cares for the sheep. That we have one who, when we wander and stray, woos us and brings us back. That we have one who, when we've made a royal mess of things, comes to pick us up, to restore us, to forgive us, to enable us to get up and get on. And Lord, as we think about what it means to live out the principles of your word, not just in the big place, in the crowd, but in the small place, in the kitchen, in the bedroom. Lord, who is sufficient for these things, save that you come by the Holy Spirit to quicken us, to renew us, to help us. And thank you that when we read these exhortations, they are not there as some list of that which we should strive to become, but that they are the very outworkings of those who are your beloved, who are learning progressively to put on love and learning to do so at the places where it demands the most, takes the most, often hurts the most, and yet reveals often the most of your work of grace within our lives. Help us, Lord, to this end. Thank you for the promise of your grace. In Jesus' name, amen.
0: We're glad you've joined us today. 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Is it the church, the Sunday school teacher, the parents? We'll hear the answer tomorrow. 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
6: With SRN News, I'm Rich Thomason in Washington. President Trump calls the first meeting of his summit with Chinese President Xi extremely positive and productive. Xi stresses the need for U.S.-China cooperation. At the same time, though, the Chinese leader warns of a potential conflict with the U.S. over Taiwan. Big part of the summit focuses on economics. China seeks a loosening of trade restrictions while the U.S. is hoping to make trade deals. Following their first meeting, it lasted about 2 hours, the presidents attended a state banquet in Beijing, and Mr. Trump has invited his Chinese counterpart to visit the White House come September. Amid the ongoing conflict with Iran, something else that could aggravate tension in the region, a ship that was anchored off the UAE has been commandeered, is heading toward Iranian waters. The Dow futures are up 394 points. More details at srnnews.com.
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7: Today we'll bring a mix of sun and clouds with a high temperature of 63. Tonight, expect partly cloudy skies and chilly conditions with a low of 43. Tomorrow, clouds will gradually clear, making way for sunshine, and the high will reach 66. I'm meteorologist Jason Caterina on Faith Talk 1500 and 101.5 FM, online at faithtalkdetroit.com.
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9: 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He taught them. 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Teach your girl that compassion must be sustainable. While she cares for the needs of others, she can't carry the weight of their souls. That's Christ's job. 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
16: Now I'm going to start the message by asking a question. Do you have a vision for your life? Before you do this, I'm going to define vision for you so that every single person at the sound of my voice will be able to identify with having a vision for your life, each of you. Now, I learned this definition that I'm going to come to in a minute about 50 years ago from a godly wise man who went to be with the Lord. And that is why I want to share it with you, because it's changed my life. It changed the trajectory of my thinking and my ministry completely. So are you ready for it? A vision is this. It is seeing the need and meeting the need. Did you get that? It is seeing the need and meeting the need. It's that simple. I'm not talking about personal needs. We all have personal needs and we all work toward providing for our personal needs. Everybody does that. But I'm talking about a spiritual. I'm talking about something that is in ministry, something that is serving God. Seeing and meeting the need should be done exactly where you are. You don't have to go across the world, you just go across the street. If you open your eyes, if you open your heart, God will not only show you the need, but He's going to qualify you, He's going to equip you to meet that need. Wherever you find yourself right now, this very moment in your life. The truth is, there are a lot of Christian believers who see the need, and then they say, someone else will meet that need. Or I'm going to pray that God will raise somebody to meet the need. It's a cop-out. Or I pray that God himself will meet the need without me. Or let's have a meeting and discuss this need. No. God, who showed you the need, wants you to meet that need. So by God's grace, you can say, by God's grace alone, by God's power alone, by God's strength alone, I will step up and meet that need. This does not mean it's going to be easy. I don't tell you that. It's not going to be easy. It does not mean that there is no price associated with your willingness to meet that need. It doesn't mean there is no cost of meeting that need, or that you're not going to experience apprehension or even fear and hesitancy in attempting to meet that need. No. For over 50 years in ministry, I found that this is to be absolutely true. Every time I see a need, and every time I hear the voice of God telling me, you need to meet this need, every time, I panic. When God says, I will equip you, I will strengthen you, I still panic. I can tell you truthfully, not one time, that I did not ask the Lord, please ask somebody else. Not one time that I did not feel unworthy. That's the sanctimonious talk. Or unqualified. Not one time did I not feel apprehensive or even fearful at times, depending on what it is. Not one time I did not feel unwilling to pay the price. Not one time that I did not feel lazy and balk at the thought. Not one time that I did not say, oh no, you did not mean that for me. You must meet somebody else. But I also can testify to the glory of God alone that he and he alone did all of the heavy lifting once I said, I do. Now, we have been looking at godly women of old. We looked through Hannah and Jochebed, and now I conclude this series of messages by looking at a woman of vision. And you will understand the definition once I get to that. Remember the definition? You see what? And you meet what? She was an ordinary Jewish woman who was living under the yoke of the Persian exile. You remember the Jews, when Babylon invaded Israel, and they took the Jews captives. They took them into exile in Babylon. But once the Babylonian Empire collapsed or defeated by the Persians became the superpower of that day, and they inherited all these exiles, especially the Jewish exiles. This ordinary woman saw a need and met the need and saved an entire race of people. Oh, but again, it did not mean that she was not tempted not to meet that need. Oh, she was tempted. It does not mean that she was not terrified, I'm going to show you, of meeting that need. Or that she did not experience doubt, anxiety, as she was meeting that need. Listen to me, please. All these challenges, they just go with the territories. They go with the territories. So don't be surprised by them. But she became a woman of vision. And when you become a woman of vision, man of vision, you will experience these things. But under God, he will strengthen you to overcome. There is nothing wrong with feeling self-doubt at times. Not all the time. If it's all the time, you need some help. There's nothing wrong with experiencing apprehension at times, especially when you're meeting a big challenge. There is nothing wrong with feeling anxious at times, not all the time. But the question is, will you trust God enough to get you through all these challenges? Now, her Hebrew name was Hadassah. But as usual, The Babylonians and then the Persians always changed the Jewish names and gave them local names. So they called her Esther. After her parents died, she became an orphan. So a close relative, we're not sure how, but possibly an uncle, adopted her, and he became her adopted father. She became his adopted daughter. This godly man, her adopted father, Mordecai, he occupied a high-level office in the court of the king of Persia. Through the sovereign intervention of God, through God's hand working behind the scene, Esther becomes the queen of Persia, the wife of the king. Think about this with me, please, please. A Jewish girl becomes the queen of the king of the superpower of the day, an exile. Of course, being a Jew was only known to her and to her adopted father, Mordecai. That was kept a secret, not even from her husband, the king. Nobody else knew it. No doubt Mordecai taught Esther as he was bringing her up. He taught her how to be faithful to Yahweh in midst of this pagan environment. No doubt he taught her the scriptures. No doubt he taught her about Daniel, Shadrach, Meshach, and Abednego. Mordecai himself worked in the palace, and therefore he became a role model for her how to stand firm in her faith in the midst of this pagan culture of the palace. He set the example of refusing to compromise his biblical conviction, even though it was dangerous for him to do so. He was role model of how to refuse to get swept off your feet by the trappings of power. You see, in those days when King Xerxes was on the throne of Persia, there was a second in command. There was a number two man in the palace by the name of Haman. Haman was a bloodthirsty, ambitious, egotistical maniac and a drunk with power. Haman

0: was determined to eliminate the Jewish race altogether, not just in Persia, but everywhere in the world. Remember, this was not just any group of people. It's not any just ethnic group of people. These were the people in some of whose loins are going to be born the Savior of the world, the Messiah, the Lord Jesus. Haman's plan was diabolical. And don't ever forget, Satan had worked overtime to destroy the Jewish race simply because he knew the Bible. And he knew what the Bible said, that the Messiah will be born from the Jewish folks. The moment he heard Genesis chapter 3, verse 15, that the seed of the woman is going to come to be the Redeemer of the world and is going to basically destroy Satan, and he's been working overnight to eliminate them so that Jesus would not be born. It's a diabolical plan. And all started when Mordecai, in the palace, refused to bow down to Haman as God. And so out of vendetta, Haman wanted to liquidate the entire Jewish race from the face of the earth. When Mordecai hears of this dreadful plan, he immediately goes to the Lord. He prays and he fasts. He calls upon Yahweh. He said, "Come and save your people yet again." He calls upon Yahweh to intervene. Mordecai saw the need and he met the need, even if it's just praying and fasting. Sometimes that is a great meeting of the need. But that's not all. He enlists the help of his adopted daughter, the queen of Persia, to save her people. Queen Esther became totally distraught, to say the least. I'm going to show you in the scripture. She was so distraught over this whole situation and her precarious position in the palace and where she was, where she found herself first and hearing of this dreadful news, as she panics. And who would blame her? And this is a textbook example of what I've been trying to tell you regarding having a vision for your life. When you develop this vision for your life, is prepared to see the need and meet the need, you're going to see it and you're going to be active, and God is going to use you in a mighty way that you never thought possible that you can do in your life. She saw the need and ultimately met the need, but it doesn't mean she was not thinking twice about it. She thought twice about meeting that need. Again, who would blame her? Listen to me. She knew what happened to her predecessor, Queen Vashti. She just did the wrong thing once, and she was finished. She knows what happens in that kind of environment. And don't forget, now Esther's life is on the line. Her life is on the line. All that she worked for, all that she has accomplished, is on the line. Everything she achieved is now on the line. I wonder how many of us, including your pastor, would be willing to meet the needs that God has shown you and called you to meet it when it requires placing everything on the line. Meanwhile, the finger of the Holy Spirit pointing to you and say, "It's you." I have been there several times in my life. When the Holy Spirit unmistakably says, "It's you." And I said, "Surely not me." It's like when the angel of the Lord appears to Gideon. You remember the story in the book of Judges? And he comes to Gideon, you know what he said to him? He said, "Oh, mighty man of valor." And Gideon looks around and says, "What? There's nobody behind me. I think you made a mistake. That's, you know, surely you're not talking to me. I'm afraid of my shadow. I walk against the wall. I'm terrified of my shadow. I think you got me wrong here. You got the wrong man." Same thing happened with Moses. When God called, you know what he said? He said, "Lord, you don't understand. I only stutter every time I speak." God would say, I equipped you. I qualified you. I gifted you. I prepared you for this. I have blessed you so that you may be able to meet this need. But God, you got the wrong woman. You got the wrong man. You got the wrong boy. You got the wrong girl. God, you need to raise up some mighty woman, some mighty man, some mighty boy or girl. Or you protest and say, well, but Lord, that means I'm going to be risking my reputation. Lord, I'm going to be risking everything that I worked for. Lord, I'll be risking every free moment in my life. Lord, I'll be risking my comfort. That's the curse of our modern time. We don't want our comfort to be disturbed. Lord, but I'll be risking my security. Lord, I'll be risking my future. Lord, I'll be risking a great deal of opposition. Lord, I'll be risking everything. Oh, wait a minute, wait a minute. Who gave you everything? Who gave you everything? Who gave you everything? Yell it out. Who gave you everything? And that's why Mordecai challenged Queen Esther when she hesitated. He said to her, who knows? God may have brought you to the kingdom. He's talking about the kingdom of Persia for such a time. Who knows? God brought you to the kingdom for such a time. Can we say that together? God brought you to the kingdom for such a time. Please listen to me. This is not a time for wistfulness or wishfulness. This is the time to roll up your sleeves and start making a difference. Say, God, what would you have me do? Now, beloved, only focusing on the problem, only complaining about the problem, only focusing on the challenge, only exercising what I call the paralysis of analysis, will get you nowhere. We'll get the church nowhere. We'll get the believers nowhere. And I want you to open the scripture to the book of Esther, chapter 4, verses 15 and 16. When Esther finally recognized the desperate need and God's vision for her life to meet that need and save an entire race of people. Here's what she said. Then Esther sent the reply to Mordecai, go gather together all the Jews who are in Susa, that's the capital city, and fast for me. Do not eat or drink for 3 days, night or day. I and my maids will fast as you do. When this is done, I will go to the king, even though it's against the law. And here's what I really need you to underline, to highlight, and I wanted to go back to again and again and again. One sentence. If I perish, I perish. Say that with me. If
1: I perish, I perish.
0: Oh, beloved, there's something you may need to understand why she said that. For anyone in the palace of the king of Persia, anyone, including the wife of the king, cannot just come to him at wish or whim. In fact, they expected no less than 30 days notice. How many days? 30 days notice. Well, they don't have 30 days. They don't have 30 hours. And that applies to the queen. That was known as the laws of the Medes and the Persians. It cannot be changed, not even for the queen. And that is why she said, if I perish, I perish. Oh, my dear friends, that's what you call risking everything. Everything. That's what you call putting it all on the line. Mordecai's challenge to Queen Esther boils down to this. Listen carefully. These are my own words, not the scripture words. Ask yourself the question, why are you in the palace to begin with?

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3: Please listen to me. God saved you from sin and hell for a purpose. God has given you spiritual gifts for a purpose. God has uniquely blessed you the way He did for a purpose. God has placed you where you are for a purpose. God has given you the privileges that He's given you for a purpose. God has given you the opportunities that He has given you for a purpose. God has given you the family that He has given you for a purpose. God has given you the challenges that you are facing for a purpose. God has given you the job that He has given you for a purpose. God has given you the resources that He has given you for a purpose. And the question is, what will you do with them for Him and for His glory? He doesn't give you all of that so that you might look the other way and pretend you're not seeing what's going on. No. Rather, so that you would be ready and willing to say, "Here I am." That's all He's asking you to do. "Here I am." Say it with me. Please don't wait until life passes you by and then be filled with regrets of lost opportunities. Exercise God's vision for your life now.
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3: It was healing. It was powerful. It was Christ at work directly, intimately. Like they said from the beginning, regardless of how this turns out, we're going to love Sarah no matter what happens to her.
2: Last time on Focus on the Family with Jim Daly, Sarah Zagorski shared her deeply personal story of surviving an abortion and God's work in her life in her childhood. And we're so glad you've joined us. I'm John Fuller.
4: John, we did have a really good, heartfelt visit with Sarah last time, and we're going to continue today to talk about the things that she experienced as a baby, as a preborn, and then in both a real turbulent and unhealthy environment with her birth mom, and then eventually into foster care and what that did for her spiritually. And we said last time, her mom eventually came to the Lord, and that's a very good place to start the discussion, that there is always hope in Christ. And I'm sure there's women listening that are feeling guilty, feeling shame. And I'm telling you, you can put that at the foot of the cross. Call us. We have caring Christian counselors. Let us talk to you about what redemption means in Christ. And even like Sarah's mom, who had a very difficult life, found eternal life at the end of this life.
2: Yeah, give us a call if we can help you in any way. 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
4: Sarah, welcome back for day two.
3: Yes.
4: Appreciate that effort to hang in and go. You know, it's hard to talk about your life. I mean, you're exposing all these pains. And so I really want to say thank you, because that's not easy.
3: Yeah.
4: And I know you do it a lot because you're in that mission field to talk about the importance of a child and a mother and what they're going through. So thank you for doing it, for laying it out there every day to say, I'm for life. You know, I'm thinking, I've seen those opportunities where we've had good friends like Melissa Oden and others, yourself, testifying in front of Congress. And, you know, those that support abortion are so mean toward you. Melissa once told me when she was there, and again, like you, she was a little different in that she was the one who was rejected, was aborted, but survived.
3: Right.
4: And she just looked at those who opposed her and said, what do you see in me? Am I human or not?
3: Right.
4: And like one female pro-abortion congressperson walked by her and said, yeah, I don't think you should exist, and walked away. Think of just being told that you as a human being shouldn't be here.
3: The
4: who has the right to say that?
3: Right.
4: I mean, seriously. Let me kick it in here. We're going to cover some different territory today. Your foster experience, your relationship with your foster family, the good they did in your life, which is awesome. But let's go there. How old were you when you first stepped into the foster program, and when did you begin to realize what was happening?
3: Sure. So the first interest in the foster care was at 16 months, and it was... At that time, I was, of course, too young to remember many things then, but I went through the process of what is common in foster care as reunification attempts with my birth
4: family.
3: That
4: was the number one goal.
3: That's the number one goal of foster care all the time, every time.
4: Try to get you back with your biological parent or parents.
3: Correct. Yeah. And I went through those reunification attempts multiple times, as the state is often leaning toward trying to give that birth family every opportunity to improve their life and become the parents that where a child can be protected and safe. So during those reunification attempts, of course, it was very heartbreaking for my foster family, even though they had really released me to the Lord. But they did get calls, you know, middle of the night, Sarah has to go home. And that is what happened. Sarah had to go home. And I definitely had such a great love for my mother and for my siblings. I wanted it to be a perfect haven. And I even made this huge castle at my foster parents' house of our family living all together in love and in harmony, you know. But that was a fantasy. That wasn't reality, right?
4: But it's what your heart wished for.
3: It's what my heart wished for.
4: Yeah.
3: And especially with my mother and my sisters, I really wanted to be back with them. Like I said, my mother had three more children after me, a set of twins, who I often, during that reunification period, would protect, would bring into bathrooms and get food with, and those sort of things. So I had deep bonds with these individuals.
4: How did the Christian family that was your initial foster family, how did they care for you that made that impact on you spiritually particularly? And again, I just would encourage more Christian families to consider, if you want to go to the chaos of the world, there's no greater chaos than foster care. Mm-hmm. And of course, the scripture talks about bringing God's shalom, his peace, into this world of chaos, which is a sinful world.
3: Right.
4: So you look at it, you want to jump into the deep end of the pool and do a lot of good work, jump into foster care. But speak to that dynamic of your Christian foster parents.
3: Sure.
4: And how did that unfold?
3: Yeah, I'll give you a couple of examples. So one of the ways in which they were involved when I was even reunited with my family is they were still in my mother's life, because my mother still allowed that because she was overwhelmed with the many children she had. And they would bring food and clothes to my family. They'd make hygiene boxes and bring to my mother to try to help them during those times. And also, there was a time where my mother allowed for, again, this was during a time where I was still with the family, where they allowed for my previous foster family, you could classify as at this point, to take me to school. And my adopted mom was an elementary teacher. So she enrolled me in the school she went to, and she would pick me up from my house, my birth parents' house, and she would bring a change of clothes because my clothes were not suitable for wearing. And she would bring baby wipes and those kind of materials to clean me up before school and then bring me back. And that was so powerful because it showed her love for me, regardless of how foster care panned out for them.
4: Yeah.
3: You know, how it really panned out for them.
4: Well, and the dignity. Mm-hmm. When you look at that and felt that at the time, you got me crying now, but that being aware of that.
3: Mm-hmm.
4: In itself is really amazing.
3: Yeah.
4: You know, what's happening to me right now?
3: Yeah, it was healing. It was powerful. It was Christ at work directly, intimately. And, you know, they would throw birthday parties for my other siblings. They did everything within their means to support my mother and her children. And of course, they said from the beginning, regardless of how this turns out, we're going to love Sarah no matter what happens to her, you know? And that was powerful. They were committed to the end, a long-term situation.
4: You know, this is maybe an unanswerable question, but we share some similarities. Mine was not as tragic as yours.
3: Mm-hmm.
4: But was it enough to offset the lack of what you may have perceived as normal or love from mom and dad that you didn't really have?
3: It did not replace that. It was something that provided hope throughout the process, which was life-saving for me to have hope at all.
4: And I think one of the difficulties for us that have done foster care, all you can do is show up. You can't make that happen in a child's heart. You know, and the best way to get there is by loving them, by helping them. I mean, what she did for you with clothing and wipes, and that is love. You interpreted it correctly.
3: Yes.
4: That's the big difference.
3: Yes. And then after a reunification attempt, when I was placed back in their care, I was riding with her, and I asked her, and I know this hurt her deeply. I said to her, "Why didn't you come get me? Why didn't you come help me?" But she couldn't at that time because the state had required that I go back. And so she bore those wounds too. She was a part of this. Yeah. You know, she suffered too in that. And now I completely understand as an adult why she couldn't just come get me.
4: Yeah.
3: You know?
4: All right, to give us a little oxygen and get the wetness out of our eyes, I want to make a statement here that I think is really cool. And that's the role Adventures in Odyssey, the radio drama, played in your life at this time. And, you know, for all the donors that support Focus that helped do that, I mean, it, you know, we're committed to Odyssey. We have a movie coming out, I think September or October, at your theaters. Mm-hmm. You're going to want to go support the ministry by going. But how did Odyssey help you?
3: Odyssey was amazing. So I was first introduced to Odyssey in my foster care family. At that time, I believe Chick-fil-A would give a tape. And I listened to one tape and I suddenly wanted every album that ever existed. But the beautiful thing about Odyssey is it brings the gospel into the child's life, right? So you have the mentorship of Wit. You have Connie, who comes to maturity of faith. You have Eugene, who during the 90s, you know, who comes to saving faith. But it's always introduced in a way that a child can understand. And of course, it has many Bible stories. So I was really fed and nurtured and discipled through that. I mean, I know that sounds unbelievable, but it is true.
4: And you're not the only one. I mean, thousands of now adults said that when they were children, Odyssey was what gave them the foundation.
3: Yeah.
4: So, you know, you go to Sunday school and that's really good and helpful. But when you could do that radio drama.
3: Yes.
4: And, you know, envision these stories unfolding in what you perceive as a child to be a real life place and Wit a real character.
3: Right.
4: And, you know, the grandpa you never had. And,
3: right.
4: You know, just all those great lessons. Mm-hmm. And the writers are spectacular. Paul.
3: Yes.
4: And so many others, Dave Arnold. And we're so grateful for the talent of being able to do that. And we're looking forward to that movie and the 13 episodes that are going to stream after that.
2: Yeah, you can find out all about this new animated Adventures in Odyssey film. We're so excited about it. Learn more about it and support the work. It's going to take a lot of financial resources to get this project off the ground, and you can start by going to focusonthefamily.com/broadcast.
4: Speak to the adoption now, the Christian family that said yes, we'll adopt Sarah. Wow.
3: Sure.
4: Tell me about that emotion.
3: Yeah. So at nine, so 1999, the state had terminated my mother's parental rights, which of course is a tragedy on its own, and terminated her rights for myself and for my three younger siblings. My older siblings, unfortunately, were in group homes or they aged out of foster care. It was very tragic to witness and see. But I remember my adoption day very specifically because I had to go before a judge and I actually threw up before the whole event.
4: Just being so nervous?
3: So nervous. And the judge asked me, it was like a moment of decision moment, which I think is very unusual. But the judge asked me in front of my foster family, you know, petitioning to adopt me, where I wanted to live.
4: Hmm. You're nine.
3: I'm nine. And I knew enough, again, that I would not survive in that environment anymore. But it was devastating and heartbreaking all at the same time and also relieving at the same time, right? So at that point, I was given a huge gift, though, which was permanence, which every child needs is permanence. And that was the gift that began to mature me and help me grow my relationship with Christ and really shifted the direction of my entire life after that moment.
4: I so feel what you're talking about. Mm-hmm. I really do. I had to tell my dad I didn't want to live with him when I was 10 because that's what my siblings thought needed to happen. Mm-hmm. And it's true. He was an alcoholic. It wasn't healthy. Mm-hmm. And I moved in with my brother. But to say that to him, and he just got up, came over, hugged me, and said, "I love you."
3: Yeah, and the pain for, you know, that I went through later on as a teenager and things like that, of this belief that was circulated that I somehow chose this. At nine, right? I had nothing to do with it. You know, I answered the question, but it was already decided that my mother's rights were terminated. So it's very painful. It's very difficult.
4: Well, in the beautiful way that you describe that, in your heart, you know, this is safety.
3: Right.
4: Making this decision puts me in a place where there's food and love and right. comfort, and over here it's chaos mm-hmm. and danger, mm-hmm. and I don't know if I'll be able to eat. Mm-hmm. Those aren't very good choices.
3: Right.
4: I mean, really, the other They're one not. Is without your mom, whom you love.
3: Right.
4: And speak to that, you know, that other thing that some people that haven't been in the situation, the unbelievable love a child can have for their parent, mm-hmm. as imperfect as they are. Mm-hmm. It is amazing mm-hmm. how we can love as a child through all the bad stuff.
3: Mm-hmm. Oh, I adored my mother. Yeah. I loved her with all my heart. I never wanted that to happen. I never wanted that to be my life story, to leave her. And I always wanted her to improve. I wanted it. I believed I had this childlike, you can call it being naive, but I believed she would pull through and things would improve. But time and time again, I learned it didn't improve, you know. But the love never changed. The love never changed. Mm.
2: Sarah, if I have it right, your adoptive mom had an abortion element to her story. And
3: yes.
2: and her story has led you to this point of mm-hmm. speaking so boldly for life. Mm-hmm. Is that right?
3: That's correct. Yes. My adopted mother is another heroine in my life. She had an abortion in Milwaukee, Wisconsin, when she was in her 20s. And that was the only pregnancy she ever had. And she came to her moment of decision at the age of 40 and cried out to God because she was suicidal over that abortion and was convicted that that was ending his child's life, the Lord's child's life, and then started her own healing journey. And after her healing journey, she began counseling other women on the and post-abortion recovery. And seeing her witness really inspired me. She would hold a sign outside facilities that said, "I had an abortion. Please come talk to me."
4: Wow.
3: And I got to witness that devotion. Mm-hmm. And I also got to witness her ministry, or I would say her attempt at ministry to my mother of healing, of what it looks like to heal from this. God can forgive you. God will forgive you,
4: yeah.
3: you know, and you can be set free.
4: Mm. You know, I want to ask this tenderly, because so often in doing foster care, you're given a sheet. Are you able to accept? And then there's a whole list of things.
3: Mm-hmm.
4: Food hoarding, head knocking.
3: Mm-hmm.
4: It can be lighting fires.
3: Mm-hmm.
4: I mean, there's no normal box.
3: Right.
4: I remember filling that sheet out, and I looked at Jean, sexual orientation issues, mm-hmm. all kinds of things.
3: Mm-hmm.
4: And you look at that list and you go, wow, okay, what are you willing to check
3: mm-hmm.
4: that you're willing to bring
3: mm-hmm.
4: into your home?
3: Mm-hmm.
4: Peaceful Christian home.
3: Mm-hmm.
4: And again, in our experience, we had one child who was a food hoarder because they probably had the same circumstance you had.
3: Yeah.
4: And every morning we started with him, and he would say, "Can I have a bowl of cereal? Can I have pancakes? Can I have toast?
3: Mm-hmm.
4: Can I have bacon?
3: Mm-hmm.
4: Can I?" And this mound of food I would make for him.
3: Mm-hmm.
4: I mean, this went on for like 3 months. And then one day, it's like he figured it out that if he asked for it, it would be there.
3: Mm-hmm.
4: And that was the last time he did it.
2: Mm-hmm.
4: It was just the weirdest thing. It's just like he just needed to know.
3: Mm-hmm.
4: Which we would call food security,
3: mm-hmm.
4: that if he asked for it, it would be there. And then he just went back to a bowl of cereal.
3: Mm-hmm.
4: And I was just really attentive to that in that moment,
3: mm-hmm.
4: all he needed. And, you know, yeah, we threw a bunch of pancakes away. What's the big deal?
3: Right.
4: But it changed him and his ability to be secure that he had a place to eat.
3: Mm-hmm.
4: I mean,
3: mm-hmm.
4: that's what we're talking about in that context. Do you feel like when you look back on your life, did you come into that foster and adoptive situation with baggage?
3: Oh.
4: What were the boxes for you?
3: Oh, 100%. Mm-hmm. Absolutely. No doubt. I saw many Christian counselors. I saw psychiatrists. I saw many different specialists in mental health things. I had food. I had issues with food disorders.
4: Wait, come on. That's completely reasonable.
3: It's just the truth.
4: Right.
3: Your body remembers the trauma you've experienced.
4: Yeah.
3: That was true for me. So I had to go through a lot of healing and recovery from that time in my life.
4: Yeah.
3: But my Christian foster care parents, later adopted parents, provided that support. They provided, there were times as a teenager I was suicidal. I mean, it wasn't pretty, you know, but it was Christ throughout it and them alongside me.
4: Wow.
3: Yeah.
4: I mean, just steady.
3: Steady, consistent.
4: And consistent.
3: Absolutely.
4: I mean, that's so good. I mean, we would look at you today and how you're expressing yourself. We're going, wow, she's an amazing woman. But you had difficulty.
3: Yes,
4: I just want to make sure that is there and people know that. You have to work out those things.
3: Yeah, and then too, the tragedy in my family, not to be so sober with you today, but the tragedy with my family is I've had three siblings pass away. Both, and then my mother passed away and my stepfather passed away. So a lot of tragedy, and a lot of that comes from the ramifications of the abuse and the pain they experienced in their life.
4: You know, Sarah, this is an extreme situation, obviously, and, you know, all the degradation that you were facing. And again, I'm so proud of you. I wish I could have been there to be that foster dad for you. Gene would have been right there with you. But I'm thinking of even intact biological homes where things go wrong. This is far more desperate, but it's like every marriage and every family is a stench to Satan, and he's going to try to crush us at every turn. Look at the unfortunate impact he's had on marriage in this country.
3: Oh, absolutely.
4: But in that context, that woman that had that abortion who, you know, many in the church, and that's just a real statistic, like 1 in 4 women have had an abortion. And that data set, from what I understand, is very similar to the women attending church. So there's this guilt. There's this, and you know, women are so good at bearing guilt. You really do look at yourselves first and say, what did I do?
3: Right.
4: How does a woman really feel like God could take that from her, take that sin and set her free? Is it possible, really?
3: Absolutely. It's just the simple fact of the cross that Jesus died on. He died for the sins of humanity, whatever that sin may be. It covers it. It erased his white as snow. And I believe that with all my heart because I've seen it with my adopted mother, and I saw the suffering and the guilt from my birth mother, right? But the cross levels us all out. We're all sinful. We all are prone. The scripture says our hearts are desperately wicked without the Lord. But the Lord wants us to be free. And that's what he wants for that post-abortive woman, to be free of that guilt, free of that shame, acknowledging it for what it is first, right? Having moral responsibility, understanding I ended the life of your child, Lord. But then to experience the freedom afterward of I don't have to carry this anymore. Jesus bore it for me on the cross.
4: Yeah, that is so good. And I think that's the main thing that I wanted to get across. If you're in that spot, you just can't feel it. Maybe you've tried. You've gone down at your church several times. It just hasn't felt like it's gotten to that point where you feel free of that sin. Give us a call. We have caring Christian counselors that can help. What in that ingredient, if I could call it that, talking to women, counseling women, working in the pro-life movement, what tends to be the most positive way that a woman can get there? What are those things that pour into her life?
3: So a couple of things I think are important to remember is that a woman that's making the abortion decision is often a woman in a, what would be described as a crisis situation, not thinking through the future, only thinking about the here and now, right? But what they really need from the Christian community is this understanding of we are going to show you compassion. We're going to show you understanding about what is going on in your life, and we're going to help you and unravel how you can raise your child with support. And that's really important because women in these situations, they don't have the luxury of judgment. And I don't say judgment as if we are somehow condoning abortion. We're never condoning abortion. We're always telling the truth about what abortion does. But we're reaching in. We are trying to get in her shoes and say, let's go through it together. Let's walk through this together. How can I help you before you make this decision? Let's look at every other way that your life could be. And let's also look at the future of what your life could be. It's walking her through that. And if she's a Christian, reaching out to her with the message of the gospel and the message of hope, and that that she will not be in this moment forever.
4: I just hope people, women particularly in this situation, will grab a hold of that. Don't live in that despair, that guilt, that shame. Let's work together to get you to a healthier place. And you're doing so much to do that. Thank you for what you've done. You know, let me end here because we've had this experience. You said you showed up in a stained nightgown and a half a bottle of Coke or something,
3: yes.
4: right?
3: Yes, that's right.
4: That's so typical. What's really typical for foster care, which it was true of me. I had a hefty bag, you know, a garbage bag clothes that I, and when we probably had 15 kids come through our home over 8 years or so with foster, always the same story. Mm-hmm. It was a trash bag of clothes. Mm-hmm. So one thing that we've done here with the team, Dr. Sharon Ford and the team that work every day to help kids get connected into foster care and foster families, Christians to step up, and I so appreciate what they do each and every day, but they created a suitcase bundle. Mm-hmm. Mm-hmm. And so that dignity issue, mm-hmm. you know, like what you
3: absolutely.
4: Felt.
3: Absolutely, yeah.
4: So we're able to supply, you're able to supply a duffel bag with mm-hmm. a children's Bible, with a little teddy bear or stuffed animal, with a handwritten note that the team or the church that we work with to put these kits together, mm-hmm. they'll sign those cards to mm-hmm. that child saying, you're worthy, we see you, you're made in the image of God, we love you. Mm-hmm. And join that. I mean, that is like the easiest thing you can do. We're not asking you directly to be in foster care, but can you do that? Can we? We've given, I think, over 50,000 of these away to local foster agencies to work with, and they love it. So let's be the light of Christ as Christians. Let's supply that to show dignity. In addition, we want to expose you to the great work of Wait No More, our foster mm-hmm. adoption efforts here at Focus. Go to the website, call us, whatever the Lord's laying on your heart. If he's saying you can come around and provide help to a foster family, it's called respite care, and mm-hmm. it's a word that simply means get around them, maybe go shopping for them, do their laundry, whatever might be helpful to them. And then it just keeps going from there. I love my wife, Jean. When we were talking about this program at Focus and I got home and she said, if you're going to ask other people to do it, then we need to do it. And I said, no, I was the foster care. I paid my dues. Isn't that terrible? No, I think about it. She just gave me that great wife eye. Mm-hmm. Like, that sounds dumb.
3: A lot of Christians think the only way to support foster care efforts is to foster themselves, but the foster care community needs support in a lot of other ways.
4: Yeah, they have found, we have found it, like a 5-to-1 ratio for every, if in your church a family does foster care, if 5 families will just gather around them mm-hmm. and help them with the things that I'm talking about, shopping and other things, they'll be very successful in that. They mm-hmm. just need help. They need a weekend break, all those kinds of things.
3: Right.
4: So, Sarah, with all of that, just thank you so much for being with us. I am already, I just want to be your dad. I just so appreciate
3: you,
4: I'm so proud of you and what you've done. I'm grateful you were here for the internship mm-hmm. all those years ago. You're like my star person. And listen to Odyssey and just God bless you as he obviously has been doing mm-hmm. since you were born, and even before you were born, mm-hmm. he was in your corner.
3: Yes.
4: Nothing better.
3: Covenant of love.
4: Covenant of love.
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3: With SRN News, I'm Rich Thomason in Washington. Retail sales rose last month, up 0.5%, according to the Commerce Department. It was a slowdown from the red-hot rate of 1.6% in March, and that was the largest one-month increase in retail spending in more than 3 years. Their first meeting lasted a couple of hours, Chinese President Xi hosting President Trump for talks in Beijing, with Mr. Trump describing it as a great meeting. He calls a Chinese counterpart a friend. However, Xi warns of potential conflicts between the U.S. and China over Taiwan. The British military says a ship that was anchored off the United Arab Emirates has been hijacked. It's heading toward Iranian territorial waters. And Russia has launched a massive drone and missile attack on Ukraine's capital and other cities. The overnight attack killed at least 4 people, injured dozens more in the capital, Kiev. More details at srnnews.com.
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4: This afternoon, expect a mix of sunshine and clouds with a high temperature of 65. Tonight will be partly cloudy and chilly with a low of 44. Tomorrow, skies will transition from cloudy to sunny, reaching a high of 68. I'm meteorologist Jason Katarina on Faith Talk 1500 and 101.5 FM, online at faithtalkdetroit.com.
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5: In Matthew 9:35, Jesus said, "The harvest is plentiful." 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Would you like to experience this? Well, I have some great news. 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
10: Some people comment about the challenges of living the Christian life. It's so hard, they say. Pastor Greg Laurie responds,
11: it's impossible to be a Christian. It is impossible for me to love my enemies. It is impossible for me to forgive someone who has hurt me. It is impossible for me to go the extra mile. I can't do it on my own, but through Christ, I can live this Christian life, and so can you.

0: Ever found yourself between a rock and a hard place with a home repair project? If you do this, the house catches fire. If you do that, the house falls down. So you call the guy who knows stuff. He comes in and turns the whatchamacallit right side up and job done. Where can we find that kind of help to turn the rest of our lives right side up? Pastor Greg Laurie answers that today on A New Beginning. Good encouragement coming our way.
1: Well, today we're wrapping up our Jesus and You Old Testament series. In this series, we've looked at Jesus and His appearances in the Old Testament. Jesus said, your father Abraham rejoiced to see my day, and he saw it, and he was glad. So Jesus was effectively saying, look, people, I knew Abraham. I talked with Abraham. So we know that Jesus made an appearance in the Old Testament to Abraham. We assume it was when Abraham was preparing to sacrifice his son in obedience to God, and the angel of the Lord appeared and stopped him. And we believe that was not an angel at all, but it was what we call a Christophany, an appearance of Christ. Then we know that Jacob wrestled with an angel who he later said he believed was God, and he called the place the face of God where he wrestled with his angel. We believe that too was another Christophany. Jesus appeared to Joshua before he conquered Jericho. He also appeared to Gideon when he faced the Midianites. So he made all these Old Testament appearances because Jesus is in the Old Testament concealed and he's in the New Testament revealed. But now we come to this beautiful passage that tells us what his mission is, and it tells us more about his character. It's sort of like a diamond with many facets. You hold it up to the light and you turn it around and you see something different from every angle. And Isaiah 9:6 just shows us all of these facets of the diamond as we talk about Jesus. So let's start with the first part. And his name will be called Wonderful. That takes care of the dullness of life. I want to mention also that I want to thank Warren Wiersbe for his great outline on this particular verse in his book, His Name is Wonderful. So his name is wonderful. That takes care of the dullness of life. That word wonder can be translated as amazement, surprise, astonishment, admiration, bewilderment, worship. Maybe the best word to put in its place would be awesome. His name will be called awesome. Only God is really awesome. Awe-inspiring. We sing, our God is an awesome God, and so we should. So his name is wonderful. That takes care of the dullness of life. When Jesus came, the angels came to the shepherds and announced his birth, and we read, when the shepherds shared what had happened, all that heard it wondered at these things told them by the shepherds. Everything Jesus did was wonderful. His birth was wonderful. His life was wonderful. His death and resurrection were wonderful. Everywhere he went, he created wonder. Walking on the water, healing the sick, even raising the dead. The more you know of Jesus, the more you will say he is wonderful. And all of that wonder will lead to worship and a desire to know him better. Ordinary people experience extraordinary things because of the wonder of Jesus. His name shall be called Wonderful. Again, that takes care of the dullness of life. His name is Counselor. God wants to counsel you. And when we read that, it just reminds us that God has a plan for our life. Did you know that? God has a specific plan for your life that is actually unfolding right now. And he's going to reveal that plan as you study the Word of God. So his name shall be called Wonderful. That takes care of the dullness of life. His name shall be called Counselor. That takes care of the decisions of life. His name is Mighty God. That takes care of the demands of life. When Jesus walked this earth, it's important for us to realize that he was the God-man. Not man becoming a God. That's impossible. But God becoming a man and walking among us. Here's a perfect illustration of it. One day the disciples and Jesus climbed into a boat and went out to the Sea of Galilee, and a huge storm came. And he was asleep in the lower part of the boat. What could be more human than being asleep from an exhausting day of hard work in ministry? So they woke him up and said, "Jesus, we're going to die. Do something." So he came up on the deck and he said, "Peace be still," and the storm stopped. What could be more divine than stopping a storm? So there was Jesus walking among us, the man who wanted to tell us how to know God, and the man who was God. And it's an amazing thing. And he's the mighty God, and he has this power for you. "All power is given to me." And he said, "Now go therefore into all the world and make disciples." He said, "You shall receive power after the Holy Spirit has come upon you." Now, power's a very appealing thing, especially to men. Men like power, all kinds of power, horsepower. Get some guys together with some cars. "How much horsepower you have under that hood?" I think the new Corvette ZR1 has 1,000 horsepower. Where are you going to use 1,000 horsepower? There's a Bugatti that has come out that supposedly is 1,500 horsepower and can go 350 miles per hour. Where are you going to drive? Hope you don't get a speeding ticket. I think it's just bragging rights. Or if you go to a gym with a bunch of guys, "How much can you bench? How much power do you have?" We talk a lot about power, but God wants to give us power to live this life. Because sometimes it seems difficult. Some will say, "It's really hard to be a Christian." And I would have to agree, it's hard, but I would take it a step further. It's impossible to be a Christian. It is impossible for me to love my enemies. It is impossible for me to forgive someone who has hurt me. It is impossible for me to go the extra mile. I can't do it on my own. But then the Apostle Paul writes, "I can do all things through Christ who strengthens me." No, I can't do this in my own ability or my own power, but through Christ, I can live this Christian life, and so can you.
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3: Do you have a story to share with Pastor Greg? 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
1: His name shall be called Wonderful Counselor, the Mighty God. But you need to be plugged into that power. Now, if you have an electric car, you know you need to plug it in. Unfortunately, some people have tried to put gas in their electric cars. You don't want to do that. So you want to keep that car plugged in just like you plug in your phone, right? And as people get a lot of new gadgets and they'll try to figure out whether they're not turning on or whether they're not functioning, they'll call tech support and they'll be asked two questions. Number one, is it turned on? Number two, is it plugged in? It's incredible how many times it's not plugged in. I'm calling, "I don't know, I can't get this working. Is it plugged in?" "Well, of course, I didn't plug it. It came unplugged somehow." And we get unplugged spiritually. How do we plug in? We plug in by reading His Word. We plug in through prayer. We plug in through being involved in church. We plug in so many ways. His name shall be called Wonderful. That takes care of the dullness of life. His name is Counselor. That takes care of the decisions of life. His name is Everlasting Father. That takes care of the future of life. It's a reminder to us that as Christians, we will live forever. Now, I know that one day, if the Lord doesn't come first, and He could, we will die and we will be buried in the ground. But I also know there's a bodily resurrection. But even more, I know that the moment I take my last breath on earth, I take my first breath in heaven. This is the hope of the Christian. And I have an everlasting Father that will welcome me into eternity. And he will never abandon me, not in this life or the afterlife. And you know, when you think of a father, you look at our country today with so many broken homes and absentee fathers, this is a great comfort. And I think this is where the church can really shine. Men, I'm talking to you. You can be a father figure or a grandfather figure to a young person who maybe doesn't have a dad. I found a lot of that when I came to faith. And godly men like Chuck Smith and others that were an example for me. Someone for me to look to because I didn't have that growing up. And the church can supply that. We can be the family that people don't have. We can fill in those gaps for them. That's why the church is so important. And that's why it's so important to be involved in church. Not just show up and get out as quickly as possible. I know you don't like to get stuck in traffic. I understand that. But there's so much more to church than just come, sitting, worshiping, hearing a message and leaving. It's being engaged and being involved. And that is why we encourage you all to be in a small group. As I've often said, some things are learned in rows and other things are learned in circles, like in a smaller group where you can engage and ask questions and contribute to the conversation. So our church is a family. And we can make up for a family maybe you don't have biologically. It certainly did that for me. His name will be called Wonderful Counselor, the Mighty God, the Prince of Peace. That takes care of the disturbances of life. And life is filled with disturbances, isn't it? The storms of life that hit us. There's family troubles. There's work troubles. Relationship troubles. Health troubles. But Jesus, the Prince of Peace, says, let not your hearts be troubled, neither let them be afraid. You believe in God, believe also in me. So he can bring peace in the midst of our storm. Now this verse addresses our future. Look at verse 6. And the government will be upon his shoulder. There's a bit of space in human history between unto us a son is given, and the government will be upon his shoulder. See, when Jesus came the first time, a lot of people misunderstood what he had come to do. They thought he was going to overthrow the power of Rome and free the Jewish people. But they missed those portions in the Old Testament that spoke of the suffering Savior, the Messiah who would come and die for the sin of the world. They missed the graphic description of Isaiah 53 that showed us how Jesus would suffer. They missed that statement in Psalm 22 where it says, they pierced my hands and my feet. You see, before he will carry the government on his shoulder, he would first carry the cross on his shoulder. So this part about the government upon his shoulder is in our future. It hasn't happened yet. This will happen when Christ comes again in the second coming and establishes his kingdom on earth as King of Kings and Lord of Lords. Before he will wear that crown of glory, he had to first wear the crown of thorns. So these five names of Jesus represent five dimensions of what every believer needs. His name shall be called Wonderful. That answers our disillusionment. His name shall be called Counselor. That answers our confusion. He'll be the Mighty God. That answers our weakness. Everlasting Father, that answers our loneliness. And finally, he'll be the Prince of Peace, that answers our turmoil. It's the name above all names, Jesus Christ. And one day, every knee will bow and every tongue will confess that he is the Lord. Every emperor, every atheist, every president, every pop star, every person will bow before him, including you and me. As I mentioned earlier, this series is called Jesus and You. And we've been talking about how Jesus engaged different people. It's fascinating to note that Jesus never dealt with any two people in exactly the same way. The way that he dealt with the woman at the well, a woman living an immoral life is different than the way he dealt with the religious man named Nicodemus, which is different than the way he dealt with the tax collector Zacchaeus, which is different than the way he dealt with other people. He always buried it, and it was very personal. And that's what this is all about. You can have a relationship with God, you see. A personal relationship with him where he comes and takes residence in your heart. And you'll know it when he's there. So if I ask you right now, is Christ living in your life? And you say, I'm not sure. That would indicate that maybe he isn't. I mean, think about it this way. If somebody moved into your house at 3 o'clock in the morning, would you be aware of that maybe? If someone is in your home, you'll know it. And if Christ is in your heart, you'll know it. And if you don't know it, maybe he's not there. You say, well, what do you mean Christ in your heart? I don't know what that means. Well, you ask him to come to be your Savior, your Lord, your God, your friend. Jesus says, I stand at the door and I knock. If any man will hear my voice and open the door, I will come in. And actually what he says is, and I will sup with you. That's King James. We might update it and say, I'll have a meal with you. We'll develop this relationship. Do you have that? If you don't, you can have it right now. You can ask him to come into your life to forgive you of your sin. And if you've never done this yet, I want to close by giving you this opportunity so you can know he's wonderful. So he can be your counselor. So he can be your mighty God. So he can be your everlasting Father. So he can be your Prince of Peace. He's just a prayer away. Let's bow our heads and pray. Now, Father, I pray for every person here. And if they don't know you, Lord, let this be the moment they believe. Let this be the moment they ask you to come into their life to be their Savior and Lord. Now, if you want Jesus Christ to come into your life, if you want him to forgive you of your sin, if you want to know that when you die, you will go to heaven, if you want him to give you a second chance in life, wherever you are, pray this prayer after me. You could even pray it out loud if you like. Just pray, Lord Jesus, I know that I'm a sinner, but I know that you're the Savior who died on the cross for my sin and rose again from the dead. I repent of my sin now, and I choose to follow you from this moment forward. Be my Savior and my Lord. Be my God and my friend. Thank you for hearing this prayer and answering this prayer. In Jesus' name I ask this. Amen.

0: important prayer from Pastor Greg Laurie. 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Well, Pastor Greg, the title of your new book is Am I Doing This Right? And what a great question, because I think we all may wonder that at some point.
1: Yeah.
0: And I hear a few listeners saying, yeah, like right now. What would be your first advice for somebody who says, Pastor Greg, this marriage thing, am I doing this right? What would you say?
1: Yeah, well, I'd say it's a good thing to ask. You know, you want to constantly be improving. You want to be the best husband you can be. You want to be the best wife you can be. You want to be the best parents that you can be. You want to be the best version of you. And that means you need to be constantly growing spiritually. And also,

0: Be generous with them. And I know they come to your mind. You'll just think to yourself, wives, oh, look at my husband. He's so handy around the house. That's not me, by the way. I'm the most unhandy handyman who ever lived. If my wife sees me walk into the house with a hammer, she's alarmed because I'll try to fix something and I'll break it. But most guys are pretty good with the tools and getting things fixed, etc. You know, you see your husband doing that or just taking the trash out or coming home from a day of work after he's done all he can to provide for you. And you just say, honey, I just love you so much. I appreciate you so much. Thank you for all that you do. You know, compliments go a long ways. And I would say, especially with men, you'd be surprised. But ladies, you know, they need to be complimented. You need to tell them you find them beautiful. You need to tell them you appreciated the meal. You love what they're doing with the house. You see them being such a great mother to your children or whatever it is. You know, you need to be building one another up. Far too often in marriage, we tear each other down and we never build each other up. There are times to critique, but there are times to compliment. So balance it out. Maybe have a little ledger there. For every criticism, I'm going to offer a compliment. That would probably help a great deal. Well, I talk about things like this and a lot more in my brand new book that's called Am I Doing This Right? God's Design for Relationships That Last. You know, we want to help you to have a strong, vibrant marriage that stands the test of time. And if you build it on the Word of God, it will. You know, if you listen to this broadcast, that I came from a broken home. That's an understatement. My mother was married and divorced 7 times. And statistically, the cards were stacked against me. Chances were far higher that I too would end up in divorce. Well, I'm happy to say that Kathy and I have been married for 52 years. Because we built our marriage on Christ, we built it on biblical principles, and we have sought to do it God's way. So I want to share some of the things that we've learned with you in this new book, Am I Doing This Right? 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So order your copy right now of Am I Doing This Right? 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
3: 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That's 855-577-2255. We're so glad you're here to listen. Today's program will complete the message we began yesterday. Here is Pastor Alan with part two of Breakthrough, Looting Interrupted.
4: Folks, it is not a simple thing to ignore the Lord. When you see the looting begin, we should understand God is sending an invitation. There were tremendous generational losses because of failures to respond. Breakthroughs involve the faithfulness of God around both His discipline and His purposes. We have to care about the purposes of God, or we're self-absorbed and God loves us too much simply to give us that permission. Now, if you'll allow me, I would like to take that biblical perspective and see if we can understand the world we're living in. Because what I want to submit to you is that right now our nation is being looted. And I don't understand it to be a political issue. I think Christians hide from the discussion because they use the word politics, but I truthfully don't think it has anything to do with politics. I think solutions may give an expression in those political realms, but I think we're being looted. I think our wealth, our strength, our opportunities, our futures, our children's futures are being diminished on a daily basis because of the hardness of our hearts. And I say that having spent my adult life serving in the church. So I'm not casting stones at anyone. I'm trying to understand diagnostically where we are so we can choose a better future. I don't think it has to result in the complete obliteration of our nation any more than I think the discipline of God in the midst of the land of Israel had to result in the destruction of the temple. I think that was a reflection upon a generation. And so I'm concerned about our generation and what we're doing. I've made a list of some things happening. In fact, I asked the guys to pull together a video. Looting has become so prevalent, I think we're almost immune to it. I think we've accepted it as a normal way of living. I'm not talking about some recent administration. This has been happening for some decades now. Both political parties involved. I've arrived at a place where up until recently, I've just thought of it as a uniparty. It's kind of like a Globetrotters game. Everybody rides the same bus to the game. They put on different uniforms and they split the gate after the game. I think it's far more profound than that. I think it's happening on a national basis in a far more widespread way, but I think it's being expressed in micro ways, in that things that we used to would have considered to be reprehensible, we now kind of shrug our shoulders at and go, yeah, it's unfortunate. We've got a whole new vocabulary for it. Smash and grabs now become a description for an evening out. Somebody asked me, one of our volunteers asked me recently, if we cared if people took things from the next chapter. And I said, yes, we do. You should stop them. It's not okay. Something has happened to our hearts and our attitudes. I just sat down and made a list of some things that I think have contributed to this. And some of these are contributive, and some of them are expressions of the looting that's taking place. Globalism, this move towards a global economy and currency. The diminishment of nationalism, where we shouldn't be proud of our country, we should be embarrassed of it. Causes us not to value the things that are valuable to us as a people. That diminishment of nationalism is associated with the demonization of colonialism. And into that discussion, they roll in missional activities. I'm talking about discussions at the most celebrated academic institutions in the country. Academia often teaches that Christian missions are a reflection of an antiquated view of people and culture. That we shouldn't presume to have a message of salvation which needs to be shared. And in order to discourage people from embracing that, and please understand, they've been telling your young people in our universities for decades now that the idea of missions is inappropriate, it's wicked, it's evil, it's condescending. And they'll cite the worst examples they can find of cultural missional activity when we tried to convert people's clothing and not change their hearts. They tell us Christian nationalism is wicked. It's become a derogatory term. Language has been manipulated to suggest that a love of country combined with an awareness of the sovereign intervention of God in history is not only inappropriate, it's dangerous. We should be investigated, monitored, watched. Christian Zionism gets dumped in that same bucket. That's the Christians who believe God has given the land of Israel to the Jewish people. We were recently included in the Jerusalem Post as one of the leading expressions of Christian Zionism in the world. I took it as a compliment. But I can give you some expressions of the looting of America. And one of them is the intentional marginalization of a biblical worldview. Folks, that's our heritage. That's our heritage. Imagine denying the heritage of the indigenous people of this nation, the Native American people, tell them that the way they worshiped should not be remembered. We should be eliminated. We should find the worst examples of how it affected behaviors. You wouldn't think of it, but they've taken our Christian heritage. So now we see apostasy within the church, and we see assaults upon our faith from without. You understand, I hope, that Marxism requires the diminishment of faith. Marxism is not a mystery. It's been practiced now for well over a century. And wherever they come into authority, wherever they gain power, one of the first things they do is close the churches, eliminate the leadership and the voices. The movement of manufacturing away from our nation is a plundering of our nation. I mean, it's been going on. It started in a very significant way, in an intentional way, in the 1970s. Moving manufacturing overseas, offshoring. There's a lot of statistics and a lot of numbers. I'll give you some high view stuff. As a result, the U.S. currently has a deficit of goods and services of over $500 billion a year. We don't make things anymore. We don't even want to go to work anymore. We don't even want to go to the office anymore. We want to work in our pajamas. It's become a national infection. But we didn't get to this point in a day or a week. It's not the result of a current administration, folks. This has been coming on us sequentially for quite a season. The devaluing of work and effort. Let me give you a list. Converse shoes, Gerber baby food, Schwinn bicycles, Craftsman tools, Under Armour, sports clothing and shoes and gear, York peppermint patties. How many of those you think are still manufactured in the U.S.? None of them. None of them. Gerber baby food. The rest of them, I can tell you where they're manufactured, but Gerber doesn't disclose its manufacturing sites. Nestle, the owner of Gerber, just states that they have 418 factories in 86 countries. But they don't make any of it here. I'll give you another component of the looting of America, the refusal to use American energy sources. We spend billions of dollars annually spending it with other nations, depriving U.S. companies and citizens of the revenue and the jobs. We are looting our country. Terrorism, the targeting of civilians and acts of violence and war, and we won't say it. We relabel it. We don't want to create angst towards anyone. And if you dare to say some people group sponsor terrorism, you're xenophobic or some other phobic. We watched it in spades on 9/11. Airplanes were weaponized. Terrorism on our planet is not exclusively an Islamic issue, but it has been a predominantly Islamic issue. Trillions of dollars spent to try to make us safe. The loss of thousands of lives. They are looting our nation. Targeting civilians, men and women and children. And we are reluctant to say it. We are so addled, so confused. They tell us we deserve it. And we pay for our children to sit in the classrooms where that is taught.
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2: Lessons from Paul is a 90-day devotional. Some of my favorite verses that Paul wrote, bit of devotional time, and then some place to journal. The goal is to be changed. We want to be transformed by the Word of God and not just informed by it. Saul of Tarsus, a hero of mine, I got to know him as the Apostle Paul, an unrelenting advocate for Jesus in the face of unyielding persecution. Folks, that sounds like the world we live in. Lessons from Paul, it'll help you and I be overcomers, triumphant in this season in the earth. 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
3: 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That's 855-577-2255. Now, let's get back to Pastor Allen to wrap up part two of his message called Breakthrough, Looting Interrupted.
4: Illegal immigration. American taxpayers spent more than $150 billion, and these are conservative numbers, on immigrants illegally in the United States in 2023 alone. $150 billion. Illegal is the key word. If we want to change the immigration system, if we want to change the, it's okay, we can do that. You and I would go to prison for making illegal withdrawals from the bank. We call it stealing. When people come to our country uninvited, intentionally avoid the immigration process, and consume our services of education, of healthcare, our social services. They are overwhelming us. It is looting our country. And we're so addled as a nation, we have trouble saying it. We have sanctuary cities, major American cities, some of the most celebrated American cities that refuse to obey federal laws, but demand federal funding, looting this nation, taking money from people who pay their taxes and refusing to enforce the laws that we have agreed to yield to. I've been considering declaring myself a sanctuary person. Do you suppose I could avoid the IRS that way? Probably not. We've used our military as a social experiment, looting our nation, diminishing the ability of our fine men and women who voluntarily raise their hands to do the two things they're supposed to do in the military, defend our country and defeat our enemies. And we've watched them be turned into a DEI experiment. We've watched them turn them into an LGBTQI2 and whatever number they add this week. And they've rendered them ineffective. They've mocked them. They've hunted down people in the military who had a strong biblical worldview and have expelled them. They are looting our country. And what do the Christians say? Well, we don't want to talk about that. Could we do a Bible study on the Pharisees? Folks, I believe in studying the Bible, but the point of that is to be salt and light. The list goes on. We've defunded the police. You know, the ultimate outcome of all of this, if the looting continues unchecked, I'll tell you where it's going. There will be a complete absence of any leadership from churches. We'll simply be asked to be cultural voices, not to be advocates for a biblical worldview. We'll just be asked to repeat whatever the mantra is of whoever happens to have authority over us. That'll be the only way to maintain our status. You'll have to deny your faith. You better use your freedom while you have freedom to be an advocate for a biblical worldview. There's another outcome. It doesn't take any imagination. This is not prophetic, folks. We'll be bankrupt. We are currently, they say $36 trillion in debt, but that's really a tiny expression of the total debt that we have. If the numbers are so far beyond imagination, the interest payment on our debt for this year is projected to be $892 billion. If you don't know, that's more than we spend on our entire defense budget. And it's almost a third higher than the interest payment on our debt in 2023. It is not sustainable. They are looting our country. Lawlessness will grow rapidly. What you saw in the little video is an hors d'oeuvre. Widespread violence is growing. Our children are being preyed upon, and they're not being educated well. They're seen as profit centers in the healthcare community while they're mutilated. Biological sex is not confusing. They are looting our homes. The healthcare system as we have known it will collapse. We will watch an unbridled pursuit of pleasure, hedonism. I could go on. I think you get a sense. I've got just a few moments. I want to give you a response. I want to go back to the biblical notion for a minute. What happened when the Babylonians burned the temple? Didn't happen because Nebuchadnezzar got up one morning on the wrong side of the bed. It didn't happen in a day or a week. It was the result of years of the people of God saying, we don't intend to listen. We want to do what we want to do. Some of us don't want to pay attention because we've done pretty well while the looting's taking place. We've gotten some of the loot. So we'll just keep looking straight ahead, acting like we don't notice. It's going to take courageous change from the people of faith. The most hopeful thing I have seen in a season was the response of the election, not because of the people that were sent, but the millions of people across this nation in flyover country that raised their hands inexplicably. They haven't done it in a long, long, long time. It was a historic response. They said, "We think we're going the wrong direction." So here's my suggestion. You've got some notes for this. I believe we are at a pivot point. We can choose the Lord with a new heart and experience freedom, or we can continue to imagine we're capable of solving our own problems and we'll face greater expressions of judgment. The Babylonians are not our problem. A political party, a political adversary is not your problem. China is not our problem. They are a problem, but they're an expression. Isaiah chapter 1, God said, "Come now, let us reason together. Though your sins are like scarlet, they shall be as white as snow. And though they're red as crimson, they shall be like wool. If you're willing and obedient, you'll eat the best from the land. But if you resist and rebel, you'll be devoured by the sword." That didn't happen the next day. It didn't happen the next week. It didn't happen the next month. So people that heard it thought, "That's not serious business." But the kids that were born in Babylon, when they read it, they thought, "I wish they would have listened. I'm tired of all the banter about how much you care for the children and you persist in your ungodliness. You don't give a hoot about the kids, or you'd begin to honor the Lord." Amen. We are ravaging the generations the coming with our ungodliness. Well, they'll change. They'll find a way. God is faithful. But they'll look at us. In James chapter 4, we're given a prescription. It says, "You adulterous people." James is writing to people of faith. He's not writing to pagans. "You adulterous people, don't you know?" And when the Bible says, "Don't you know?" what's the answer? Probably not. "Don't you know that friendship with the world is hatred towards God? Anyone who chooses to be a friend of the world becomes an enemy of God." In the New Testament, the word "world" talks about this present world order, the systems in place, the means of engaging, the activities. He said to be a friend with this present world order means you're an enemy of God. "Or do you think the scriptures say without reason that the spirit he caused to live in us envies intensely? But he gives us more grace. That is why the scripture says God opposes the proud, but he gives grace to the humble." And then we're given a response. "Submit yourselves then to God. Resist the devil and he will flee from you." The first step is what? Submit to God. Bend your knee. Decide that Jesus is Lord, that he's not just a sinner's prayer. I believe in conversion, but the point of conversion is so that Jesus can be Lord. Amen. Begin for yourself. Don't say, "I've said that prayer and I've been baptized." Is Jesus really Lord? Are you submitted to God in your life? Or do you tolerate ungodliness? It's a very important question for every one of us to answer. The next statement is resist the devil. Now, we can get some momentum around that, but folks, you're powerless. It's foolish. It's useless to try to resist the devil if you're not submitted to God. Come near to God, and he'll come near to you. So that's the next invitation. We want to come nearer to God. Well, how would we do that? Come near to God. He gives us three very practical ways. James is so practical. He said, "Wash your hands. Don't leave dirt on your hands. Don't leave unforgiveness on your hands. Don't leave resentment on your hands. Don't leave bitterness or hatred or anger. Wash your hands." How do you wash your hands? With repentance. A change of thought and a change of behavior. Purify your hearts from double-mindedness. James says to us, if you're double-minded, if you're inconsistent, he said you're unstable in every way. You shouldn't imagine you'll receive anything from God. Change your laughter to mourning and your joy to gloom. It's a serious time when you recognize that the judgment of God is unfolding. When the layers of the exile have begun, it's a serious time. Doesn't mean you can't laugh. It doesn't mean you can't recreate. But you better not be chasing that as your life goal. It's a time to reevaluate priorities. And then the last thing he gives us is in verse 10. He said, humble yourselves. You know, there's no place in the Bible that God says he will humble you. There are many, many places he invites us to humble ourselves. If God has to intervene, it's humiliation. You can humble yourself or you can be humiliated before the power of God. But the invitation that we're given throughout Scripture is to humble ourselves. Doesn't mean we have no value, that we have no worth. It means we understand ourselves in God's economy, that there's a God and it's not us. It's not saying I don't have any abilities. You do. God's given you abilities. He's given you influence. He's given you talents and gifts. Use them for him. And then look at the outcome. He will lift you up. Doesn't matter who the enemy is. It doesn't matter how dark the circumstance. You see, we don't have to have a majority, folks. There is an authority in the truth of God. We can do this. We're salt and light. God will help us. God will help us.
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10: With SRN News, I'm Rich Thomason in Washington. Following the first meeting of their summit, which ran a couple of hours, President Trump and Chinese President Xi attended a state dinner in Beijing. Earlier, his Chinese hosts rolled out the red carpet for President Trump. The White House says the two presidents had a good meeting, talking, among other things, about enhancing economic cooperation. Although China's Xi did warn President Trump of a potential confrontation between the U.S. and China over Taiwan, Secretary of State Rubio says it would be a terrible mistake for China to try to take Taiwan by force. The British military reports the seizure of a ship that had been anchored off the coast of the United Arab Emirates. No word on who commandeered the vessel, although last word it was sailing toward Iranian waters. The Dow is up 259 points. More details at srnnews.com.
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7: This afternoon, expect a mix of sunshine and clouds with a high temperature of 65. Tonight will be partly cloudy and chilly with a low of 44. Tomorrow, skies will transition from cloudy to sunny, reaching a high of 68. I'm meteorologist Jason Katarina on Faith Talk 1500 and 101.5 FM, online at faithtalkdetroit.com.
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17: Welcome and thank you for joining us again for another study in the book of Daniel. You know, God does answer prayer. We stream these programs on Daniel, these Bible studies, on a system called Restream. And Restream streams the programs to YouTube and to Facebook. Well, Restream servers were down. We clicked on, couldn't get on. And we got together with our team. There's three of us. Matt Gray is our media director. George Washington Devereaux is one of our media directors as well. And he's responsible for this Restream. So we were seeing, what can we do? Well, we don't want to disappoint our audience. We know God has a special message for tonight. And we just prayed and prayed that the Lord would miraculously get us back on Restream so we could stream this program. We were looking at other platforms, including Zoom and so forth. And 3 minutes before the program was to go on the air at 7:57 Eastern Time, Restream came back on and George said, Restream's back on. And so here we are with you. We know God is a special blessing tonight. You know, we wrestle not against flesh and blood, but against principalities and powers. The devil is doing everything he can, of course, to interrupt at times, but our God is more mighty. Well, welcome to Daniel chapter 6. We'll study it tonight, verse by verse. But before we do that, if you have any questions, we want to put up where you can send your questions at info@hopelives365.com. 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Let's pray and then jump right into the book of Daniel tonight. Father in heaven, how we thank you that we can open the Word of God, and in this secular age, an age of materialism and godlessness, we're thankful that the Word of God still speaks. We're thankful that the message from the Word of God never gets old. So speak to us through your Word tonight, we pray thee, as we open our hearts to receive your blessing. And we know you have a special blessing for us tonight. I pray that you touch each one that's watching through your Holy Spirit. In Jesus' name, amen. Well, let's summarize the first five chapters of the book of Daniel. Where have we come from so far? Well, in Daniel chapter 1, we studied about a God that revealed that God that turns defeat into victory. Daniel's taken captive. He purposes in his heart to serve God. And he comes out 10 times better in wisdom than all those in the Babylonian realm. God turns defeat into victory, turns our sorrows into joy. You can do nothing against the truth, 2 Corinthians tells us, but for the truth. So the devil tries to attack, to destroy, to distort, but Jesus is more powerful. Daniel 1, God who turns defeat into victory. Daniel chapter 2, that great dream of the image with the head of gold, breast and arms of silver, thighs of brass, legs of iron, feet of iron and clay. A great rock smites the image. God's kingdom is set up. Daniel 2 reveals the God who's the true prophet, the God who can tell the future. There is none like him who can tell the end from the beginning. And if God can tell the future nations, your life as well is in his hands. And then Daniel chapter 3, the story of the king's image. Daniel 2 is God's image. Daniel 3 is the king's image, this image of all of gold where King Nebuchadnezzar wanted Babylon to last forever. Shadrach, Meshach, and Abednego go into the fiery furnace. Jesus delivers them. So Daniel 3 is the story of the God who delivers. Daniel 1, the God who turns defeat into victory. Daniel 2, the God who reveals the future. Daniel 3, the God who delivers and redeems his people. Daniel 4, King Nebuchadnezzar wanders around like eating grass, like an oxen, like a wild beast. Then he turns to heaven. His pride is abased. And Nebuchadnezzar recognizes that God is ruler over all. So Daniel 4 is the God who rules over all, the God who's sovereign, the God who's true king. So in chapter 2, he's the true prophet. Chapter 3, he's the priest. Chapter 4, he's the king. Chapter 2, he is the revealer. Chapter 3, he is the redeemer. In chapter 4, he's the ruler. We come to chapter 5. In chapter 5, we see Belshazzar on his last night. Judgment hangs over the nation of Babylon. It has crossed the boundary of God's mercy. It has filled up the cup of its iniquity. And the judgments of God fall. You know, there are those people that say, you know, God is love. He'll never destroy sin, etc. God is love. 1 John 4:8, God is love. But love has two sides to it. There's the side of mercy and grace and the side of justice. If God would allow sin to go on forever, that would not be just. And love is just. Love is fair. And so in the destruction of Babylon, we see God's appeal to Babylon. Daniel had been in that nation for years, over 60 years, he had been giving God's call to that nation, just like Noah gave God's call for 120 years. And the Babylonians, by and large, rejected the call of God, and judgment fell. So in our world today, God has a message going out to prepare the world for the coming of Jesus. As Jesus said in Matthew 24, verse 14, this gospel of the kingdom shall be preached in all the world as a witness to all nations. Then shall the end come. So Jesus will not return until every human being on planet Earth has had some intelligent possibility to accept his love and respond to his grace. Now, of course, he's working on human hearts through his Holy Spirit, drawing people to himself. He's the light that lights everybody in, that comes into the world. He also is working through the providences of God. He's arranging circumstances in our life. He is also working through the beauties of nature. Psalm 19 says, the heavens declare the glories of God, and day unto day utter his speech, night unto night utter his knowledge. Romans 1 talks about the fact that even the heathen can sense the majesty of God through nature. So God is doing everything he can through nature, through his providences, through his Holy Spirit, through his written word. He's doing everything he can to win everybody he can. But he respects freedom of choice, and the decree will go forth one day, he that is righteous, let him be righteous still, and he that is holy, let him be holy still, and he that is unrighteous, let him be unrighteous still, and he that is filthy, let him be filthy still. So the decree one day will go forth, judgment will fall. Now we come with that background. So did you get it? The first five chapters, I think you've memorized them, haven't you? Daniel 1, the God who turns defeat into victory. Daniel 2, the God who reveals the future. Daniel 3, the God who delivers his people. Daniel 4, the God who rules over all. Daniel 5, the God of justice and judgment. Now we come to the Daniel chapter 6. And Daniel chapter 6 is the end of the historical section of the book of Daniel. Starting next week, we go into the prophetic section of the book of Daniel that deals with end events. You don't want to miss that, of course. Daniel 6, verse 1. It pleased Darius. So the Medes and Persians conquer the Babylonians at the end of chapter 5. At the end of chapter 5, that mysterious hand writes upon the wall, many, many tekel upharsin, thou art weighed in the balance and found wanting. You come now to Daniel 6. Medes and Persians have overcome the Babylonians. Darius is the king of the Medes, Cyrus of the Persians. So it pleased Darius, that's the king of the Medes, verse 1, Daniel 6, to set over the kingdom 120 satraps, that's princes, to be over the whole kingdom. And over these three governors, of whom Daniel was one, that the satraps might give account to them so that the king would suffer no loss. Verse 3, then this Daniel distinguished himself above the governors and satraps because an excellent spirit was in him, and the king gave thought to setting him over the whole realm. So let's think about this. Here you have King Darius. Here's the organizational chart. You have King Darius. Below King Darius, you have three governors. They report directly to the king. Then you have these 120 princes that have different responsibility in the empire. Now, I want you to think about this. When one nation overthrows another nation, the prime minister of the nation that's been overthrown is not promoted to be prime minister of the nation that overthrows them. There was something in Daniel that Darius saw. He saw, the Bible says, an excellent spirit. He saw in Daniel a man of integrity. He saw in Daniel a man that would not siphon off the revenues that were coming in. So each of these 120 princes were responsible to govern for the king, but they were responsible for collecting the revenues, the taxes and other revenues from each of these provinces. When those revenues came in, they would be counted by these three governors and then go on to the king. If these governors were dishonest, they could be siphoning off, they could be stealing from the king, embezzling his money. And so the king knew he had to put Daniel there. He saw in Daniel a man of integrity, a man of honesty. I remember reading in Greek philosophy about Diogenes. And Diogenes walked through the streets of Athens with a candle in his hand. And somebody said, it was that dark night, he said, what are you looking for? And he said, I'm looking for an honest man. Honest men and women always rise to the top. God blesses them abundantly. We may have some setbacks if we're honest, but God honors. God says, them that honor me, I will honor.
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17: And so here, Darius recognized in Daniel something special. But the governors weren't too happy about that, in verse 4. So the governors and satraps sought to find some charge against Daniel concerning the kingdom. But they could find no charge or fault because he was faithful. Nor was there any error or fault found in him. I'm interested in this phrase, he was faithful. Daniel was faithful. Faithful to whom? Faithful to God. He determined in his heart to do nothing that would displease God. You remember what it said of Jesus? John 8, verse 29. Jesus said, I always do those things that please him. So Jesus made a decision in every aspect of his life to be faithful to the Father. Daniel made that decision. He was faithful. Faithful to what? To whom? To God. Faithful to what? To the truths of Scripture. Daniel would not violate the truths of Scripture. He would not bow to social pressure. He could not be bought or sold. Reminds me of a statement that I read, the greatest want of the world is the want of men or women who cannot be bought or sold, whose commitment to God is stalwart. The greatest want of the world is the one of men and women who can't be bought or sold. Somebody said everybody has their price. That's not true. Daniel did not have his price. He would not sell out cheap for the pleasures of this world. Daniel was faithful. Faithful to God, faithful to divine truth. So these three men meet. That is something that I want you to see here, and I call it the cascade of evil. The steps down on the pathway of perdition. There are four steps that these men take. First, they allow jealousy to fester in their hearts. Second, they begin to scheme. Secondly, is they enter into deceit. So it's first jealousy, then it's deceit. The jealousy leads them to lie to the king, and you'll see that. Then they begin to scheme of how they can get rid of Daniel. And ultimately, they are ready to commit murder. So there's jealousy, deceit, scheming, and murder. Let's look at that. See, jealousy brings forth the fruit of deceit. Deceit brings forth the fruit of scheming to get rid of the one who you want to destroy. And the ultimate result of that is murder. Let's look at those things, starting with Daniel 6. So the governors and the satraps sought to find some charge against Daniel concerning the kingdom, but they couldn't find any charge. Why? They're jealous. Verse 5, then these men said, we shall not find any charge against this Daniel unless we find it against him concerning the law of God. They're very jealous. So they go into the king with a plan. And what's their plan? They say, verse 7, all the governors of the kingdom, the administrators and satraps, the counselors and advisors have consulted together to establish a royal statute and to make a firm decree that whoever petitions any god or man for 30 days, except you, O king, shall be cast into the den of lions. All the governors of the kingdom and the administrators and satraps have met to establish a royal decree that if you don't, if you worship any other god, you're going to be thrown in the den of lions. Look, that's a bold-faced lie. That's totally dishonest. It's falsehood. Why? They say all the governors of the kingdom have met. And the administrators, did all the governors meet? Certainly not. Daniel did not meet with them. They didn't have Daniel's input from this. So this is a lie. So what do? Verse 8, they scheme. So jealousy has led to deceit. Deceit is leading to scheming. Verse 8, now, O king, establish the decree and sign the writing so that it cannot be changed. So they're scheming. We want to get rid of Daniel, but we're not going to tell the king, according to the law of the Medes and Persians. Therefore, king, sign the decree. Therefore, he signed a death decree for Daniel. Now, one of the things that we want to study about tonight is how the human heart works and how the devil attempts to get rooted in the human heart so that things that we ourselves didn't know were there surface and that they're lurking there and they came out at the right time. Keep your finger here in Daniel chapter 6, and we're going to go over to Hebrews chapter 12. The devil is a great schemer. The devil plants things in the human heart, and then those things come out at the right time. You know, I've heard somebody say to me, oh, this person made me angry. No, they didn't make you angry. Your angry words came out because there was anger in your heart. If there was no anger in your heart, those angry words would not have come out. Some people say, everybody's doing it, so therefore I did it too. No, that desire was in your heart, and that desire was manifest in your actions. So look what Scripture says. Hebrews 12, verse 14 and 15. Pursue peace with all men and holiness, without which no one will see the Lord. Looking diligently, lest anyone fall short of the grace of God, lest any root of bitterness spring up and cause trouble, by this many will be defiled. So the root of bitterness is there all the time, but it springs up, and that root of bitterness springs up in envy. That root of bitterness springs up in jealousy. That root of bitterness that springs up in envy and jealousy leads to deceit, and that deceit leads to scheming, and that can ultimately lead to the do away with the one who's the enemy. So there's roots produce fruits. Rather, roots produce shoots, and shoots produce fruits. So there are two kinds of fruits. Galatians chapter 5. There are the fruits of the Spirit, and there are the evil fruits of satanic, the works of the flesh, the Bible calls them, the fruits of the Spirit and the works of the flesh. So Galatians chapter 5. When the Spirit of God fills our heart, He roots out bitterness. He roots out envy. He roots out jealousy. He roots out lust. He roots out intemperance when the Spirit of God fills our heart. Galatians 5, but the fruit of the Spirit is what? Love, joy, grace, long-suffering, kindness, goodness, faithfulness, gentleness, self-control. Against such there is no law. So the fruits of the Spirit are the positive character qualities of love and joy and peace and long suffering. But there's another aspect too. Verse 24, those who are Christ's have crucified the flesh with the passions of it. Because in verse 19 of Galatians 5, it says, now the works of the flesh are evident. They're adultery and fornication and uncleanness and licentiousness and idolatry and sorcery and hatred and contentions and jealousies. Wait. The fruit of the flesh is what? Jealousy. So the governors had the fruits of the flesh, jealousy, that led to deceit, that led to scheming, that led to murder. That was a fruit of the flesh. Daniel was faithful, and what did he have? The fruits of the Spirit. Love and joy and peace reigned in Daniel's heart. What is the lesson for us? In all this, what's the lesson for us? The lesson for us is to search our own hearts. You remember what David prayed, search me, O God, and try me to see if there's any wicked thing in me. We pray, God, is there any root in my heart that I have not surrendered to you? Is there any root deep within me that needs to be rooted out by the Holy Spirit, so that the fruits of the Spirit can be manifest in my life? Daniel knew that if he gave up his prayer life, he would give up his relationship with God. So we go down now to the death decree's been passed. Daniel 6, verse 10. Now, when Daniel knew that the writing was signed, so he knew it was signed. Daniel knew that. He knew the writing was signed. He went home. And in his upper room with his windows open toward Jerusalem, he wasn't hiding that. He knelt down on his knees three times that day and prayed and gave thanks before his God, as was his custom very early. Daniel's prayer life was not spasmodic. It was not something he did today and let go tomorrow. He knew the writing was signed. But there are times when, as the Bible says in Acts chapter 5, you ought to obey God rather than men.

0: showing the king due respect. That Daniel was an outlier. He was one that didn't go along with the laws of the kingdom. And the king, when he heard these words, was greatly displeased with himself. Why? He saw he had been duped. He saw that he had been tricked. He saw he had been fooled. And he was greatly displeased with himself. He wanted to deliver Daniel. And so he asks his lawyers and attorneys and his key men to find out if there's any way the law could be changed. And they say, there's no way. Verse 15, then these men approached the king and said to the king, know, O king, that it's the law of the Medes and Persians, that no decree or statute which the king establishes can be changed. So the king gave the command, and they brought Daniel and cast him into the den of lions. But notice what the king says. Your God, whom you serve continually, I love the word continually, he'll deliver you.
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0: God cares for the challenges you are facing right now. God cares for the trials that you are going through. God cares for the difficulties you are facing. God cares for the struggles that you have. And God's reaching out to you right now. God wants to touch you. He wants to give you strength to go on, hope for the future. He has an amazing plan for your life. He will not let the lion gobble you up. And although we fight against and wrestle against flesh and blood, we have a mighty Savior who's much mightier than them all. Let's pray together. Father in heaven, wherever we are tonight, we bow our heads to pray. And we thank you that from the stories of Daniel, we can find lessons for our lives. We thank you that no challenge is too great for you, no difficulty too large for you, no problem too great that you cannot unravel. So, Lord, give us wisdom, we pray, to know how to face the future. Give us strength, give us courage. For somebody who may be struggling watching this program tonight, I pray that they would sense right now the touch of the Holy Spirit, and they would sense your power in their life. And we thank you in Jesus' name. Amen.

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4: 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That thought of fear, that thought of lust, that thought of vengeance, but that beautiful thought about the Lord that is going to come in. And so you are the air traffic controller of your own mind.
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3: One of the reasons God will allow turmoil that he doesn't ease is he wants to bump up your understanding of who he is.
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4: 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Just as the physical world experiences severe weather events, our lives are subject to spiritual tempests that will try to overcome us when they hit. But today, Dr. Evans explains why having the Lord in your life can make you stronger than any storm you'll need to face. Let's join him as he begins.
3: He tells us in Matthew chapter 14, verse 22, that Jesus made the disciples get into the boat. They weren't volunteering to get in the boat. He had to force them to get in the boat. He had to convince them, one version says, to get into the boat. They didn't want to leave. They didn't want to leave for two reasons. They didn't want to leave Jesus, but they knew the weather forecast wasn't in their favor. These are guys who lived on the water. These were fishermen. They lived on the Sea of Galilee. And they knew things look shaky. And this is not a good time to go, especially when we're going to go later in the evening. It's not a good time. So Jesus had to force them out. So he makes them get in the boat and go to the other side. Sometimes God will put you in challenging situations that you can't avoid because he's going to force it on you. As you remember the story, as they were going, when they got to the middle, it says that they were battered by the waves in verse 24, for the wind was contrary. In other words, the wind was blocking them to get where they were told to go. As you recall, not only that, but it was the fourth watch of the night. That's 3 a.m. to 6 a.m. So they're trying to make it in darkness. They can't see. So they've been forced to go where they don't want to go. They're being blocked to get there by circumstances out of their control. It's dark because they've been out there so long now. Night has set in and the wind is so contrary. They've been out there for hours trying to make it. So that means they're tired. Then on top of all of that, we're told that the disciples saw Jesus, verse 26, walking on the sea, and they were terrified. It is a ghost. And they cried out in fear. Then Jesus comes and he says in verse 27, take courage, it is I, do not be afraid. Some of the versions say, be of good cheer. In other words, I want you to rejoice in your bad situation. Amen. I'm here. Do not be afraid. We're told that Jesus got to them walking on the water. So I want to talk to you today about you starting to walk on water. Because now we come to the part of the story that Luke and Mark and John don't talk about, but Matthew does. We're told in verse 28, Peter said to him, Lord, If it is you, command me to come to you on the water. The storm has not subsided yet. The winds are still blowing. Jesus has come to them on top of the problem, because the problem has not yet been solved. Of their fear, their storm, all of the negative things are still right in front of them, and Jesus comes to them on the problem. They didn't recognize him because they weren't looking for him. See, because a lot of times when you're in a stormy situation, you aren't looking for Jesus because you've been so overwhelmed by the presence of the storm and the negative circumstances that it's causing you consternation, fear, anxiety. But Peter is different. Peter says, I heard what you just said. You said, take courage. It is I. Don't be afraid. So I want you to tell me to join you on top of the problem. Because Jesus came to them on top of the problem. I'm with 11 other guys who are terrified. I'm with my peeps. And they're scared to death because we're in this bad situation. But you're walking on top of it. I want to hang out with you on top of it rather than them who are succumbing to it. But I'm not going to do that unless you tell me I can. So he says, bid me, command me to come to you on the water. So if you're going to start walking on water, the first thing you got to do is ask permission. Amen. Amen. He says, bid me come to you. Because if you try to walk on water and it hasn't been okayed, you're going to drown. He's asking for, watch this, a personal word to him. Jesus has given a general word to all. He says to all of them, be not afraid, it is I. He tells that to everybody. Peter says, I don't just want a general word, I want you to bid me to come. So whenever you have a situation in your life that is tumultuous, that threatens your well-being, and you know it's controlling your emotions because like them, you're terrified about the repercussions. Whenever all of that happens, that is your water. Walking on water means you're on top of it. It's not swallowing you. Amen. The first thing you've got to do if you're going to walk on your circumstance and not drown in them is to ask permission to enter into the realm of the supernatural, because the natural is sucking you under. Once you ask permission, you must listen for a response, because he didn't do anything till he heard come. But if you're in a tumultuous situation, you have to be close enough to Jesus to hear the response. Because if Jesus and you aren't close, even if he says come, you won't hear it. But he heard Jesus say, come in the turmoil. So you make the request and then you listen for the rhema word. Amen. Where he tells you what to do. But then there's something else you got to do, because it says in verse 29, and Peter got out of the boat. You can't make your request, hear the response, and stay where you are. Jesus said, come, and he didn't stay. See, because you can hear what God says and not move on it. But if you don't move on it, what he says will lie dormant, not because his statement was dormant, but because there wasn't a response. So he had to get out of the boat. So if you're going to walk on water, you must be willing to leave your comfort zone. Just because you're on your way to heaven doesn't mean you're willing to take the risk of faith. But what God wants to raise up in our lives personally and in us collectively are water walkers, people who will take risk on the supernatural. Peter joins Jesus walking on the problem that was causing them to be terrified. See, one of the ways you know you're walking with Jesus is that the circumstances are no longer calling the shots, even though they haven't changed. The circumstances haven't changed. You'll see that in a moment. They're still in stormy weather. Nothing has changed except he's walking on it. It's not walking on him. And to do that, sometimes you got to leave the crowd behind. Verse 30. But seeing the wind, he became frightened and began to sink. He cried out, "Lord, save me." Why is he terrified? His focus changed. He's walking on water because he shifted from the wind to Jesus. But now it shifts. So now he sees the wind and not Jesus. He's beginning to sink. As he's going down in the water, afraid, because his focus is now on the wind and not the command he was given by the Lord, the problem that he was walking on is now about to walk on him. Because the problem didn't change. The wind is still tumultuous, but now he's beginning to slowly go under. And the further he is going down, his focus reshifts. Lord, save me. That's prayer number two. Prayer number one is, let me come. Prayer number two, help! And the difference between the two prayers was focus. Amen. What he was looking at. He was looking at Jesus, so he got out the boat. He stopped looking at Jesus, he began to sink. He looked back at Jesus and says, and the Lord reached down and grabbed him.
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3: It is when we learn to operate with the spiritual informing the natural and not the natural informing the spiritual that you get to walk on water. Right. We're told in verse 31, immediately Jesus stretched out his hand and took hold of him and said to him, "You of little faith, why did you doubt?" Oh, now we know what happened. It wasn't the problem of a lack of faith. "Oh, ye of little faith," it's the second line. "Why did you doubt?" So evidently, you can have faith and doubt operating in the same space. Because he tells them you have little faith, but he tells them with the faith you had doubt. Belief and unbelief can occupy the same space. That's why in Mark 9:24, Jesus says, "Do you believe I can heal?" The man said, "I believe, but help my unbelief." He says, "I believe, but I don't believe." And you know what it is to be in that position. I trust God, but I kind of don't. I believe him, but I kind of not sure. He says, "I believe, but help my unbelief." So evidently, belief and unbelief can occupy the same space. So here it is. When doubt rises, faith shrinks. When faith rises, doubt shrinks. He got out of the boat in faith. So whatever fear that was in the boat lessened because faith grew because he got out the boat. But once he shifted his focus, doubt grew. Faith lost its juice. Faith couldn't save him because the natural world had become his focus. When the natural world, where the five senses operate, begin to overrule the sixth sense of the spiritual, then the circumstances will take over. Amen. And you will begin to sink. How fast you sink, how quick you sink, will be determined by how fast the doubt grows and how fast the faith shrinks. He didn't give up all faith, but he did allow doubt to escalate. And once that happened, the supernatural power and presence left. He says, "You of little faith, why did you doubt? I called you out here, got you started in a miracle, and now you're losing the juice of the miracle because you shifted your focus." It says, then when they, Peter and Jesus, because they're rolling buddies now, they're walking into the boat, according to verse 32, when they got into the boat, the wind stopped. So all this time, the wind has not stopped. It's tumultuous out there, scaring fishermen to death. It says, when they got into the boat, when Jesus didn't just get into the boat, Jesus and Peter got into the boat. So when Jesus got into the boat with the miracle man who walked on water, the wind stopped. And what happened when the wind stopped? Don't miss this lesson. Verse 33. And those who were in the boat worshiped him, worshiped Jesus. And the Bible says you only worship God. Any other worship is idolatry. So they worship Jesus because Jesus is God, saying, "You are certainly God's son." Okay, let's do a little Bible study. I mentioned this last time. In Mark chapter 4, when Jesus was asleep on the cushion and he said, "Peace be still," they said, "What manner of man is this, that even the winds and the wave obey him?" That's in Mark 4. This happens after Mark 4. It's in Mark 6 or Matthew 14. In Matthew 14, they don't say, "What manner of man is this?" They say, "Certainly, this is the Son of God." So they didn't bump Jesus up a notch. When he did the first miracle, he's just a unique man. What manner of man is this, where the winds and the wave obey him? But in Matthew chapter 14, he says, "This must certainly be the Son of God." One of the reasons, watch this, that God will allow, create, bring you into turmoil that he doesn't ease, is he wants to bump up your understanding of who he is. He wants to bump up your knowledge of who he is. He wants you to see that he operates in a whole different zone, and that if you hang with him, you can walk on water with him. And then you can then enter the boat with him to other folk who are scared to death, to calm them down when they see your miracle at work in their presence. They get in the boat and they see the supernatural at work. Oh, the Bible is full of folk who took risk. Rahab took a risk on God. All of Jericho was against God and against Israel. But she said, I'm going to let the spies in, send them out another way. And the spies said, because you have took your bet on God, because she said, I didn't heard about your God, how he opened up the Red Sea. And even though everybody in Jericho is against you, I'm hanging with y'all. And the Bible says when the walls of Jericho came tumbling down, there was one piece of the wall left standing. And that was Rahab's house, and her whole family was saved. Esther took a risk on God. Mordecai said, if you go to the king, you can be used of God to save the people. She said, the king has not called me, and I risk my life to go into the king. Mordecai said, if you don't go, God's going to find somebody else to go. So the question is, do you want to use him? Don't think by your rebellion, you're going to get away from the problem. She said, okay, I got the message. If I perish, I perish. And she took a risk on God. And when she took a risk on God, he saved the whole nation of Israel. Daniel took a risk on God. In Daniel chapter 1, he's a teenager. He was told to eat meat offered to idols. He says, I know y'all not gonna like this. I know y'all not gonna want this, and I'm gonna look like the odd man out. But I can't eat meat offered to idols. And when he refused to eat meat and offered to idols, in verse 8, verse 9 says, now God, after he made his stand against everybody else, God stepped in and brought him and made him cream of the crop because he took a risk on God. Meshach, Shadrach, and Abednego took a risk on God. They said, Nebuchadnezzar, we're not going to bow before your fiery furnace. And if you're going to throw us in the fire, we're still going to bet on God, even though we're only three people who are going to take a risk on God. And the Bible says, and God joined them in the fiery furnace. And he put in three, but there were four. Because God loves folk who take risk on him to see the supernatural. We had a man in our church, and I was preaching through the book of Nehemiah. And it talked about how Nehemiah left and rebuilt the walls of Jerusalem. He took a risk to go back home to rebuild the walls. He said while he was sitting and listening at the sermon, God gave him a rhema word. The rhema word was, you need to leave your job, start your own business, because I have something different for you to do than that 9-to-5 that you've been working on. He couldn't shake it and knew he heard from God. He stepped out, began his own business. He and his wife came to me a few months ago. Pastor, I just want you to know that because of the new business that I started, when I heard from God, me and my wife can retire early because I took a risk on God when I heard a rhema word. When you listen to a rhema word from God, you can bet on God. Take a risk on God. And if you take a risk on God, you'll get the chance to see the supernatural operating in the natural.
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6: We got a major update from China as Xi Jinping confronts President Trump about Taiwan.
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6: Welcome to Seculo. We do a very packed show today. We're going to continue to talk about what's going on in China right now. President Trump is there, along with members of the tech community, Tim Cook, Elon Musk. A lot of those people are there right now. And President Trump spoke. We know there's also been an ongoing conversation between President Trump, Xi Jinping, and its relationship. One of the big things that came up was what it looks like with our future relationship with Taiwan and what we consider to be, I guess, the freedom of Taiwan and their own independence. This has been a big, big issue before, and it came up very clearly. Now, I think maybe, Will, we should even give people a little brief background of what we're talking about here, because I think if you're not paying attention on the world stage, you may not understand the sort of contentious, ongoing, but somehow also related interest that exists between Taiwan as part of China, not as part of an independent source, and then their want for independence and their claim of independence.
8: That's right. So the Chinese government, at some point, they believe in reunification is what they call it, where Taiwan will be a part once again of China. The United States for a long time has had this doctrine called strategic ambiguity, where we don't take a direct position on for the people of Taiwan, whether or not we support them in an independence bid, but also we don't directly say whether or not we would defend Taiwan if there was hostilities from mainland China. So we stay in this kind of bubble zone of strategic ambiguity, able to keep the peace, so to speak. We know that China's goal is to reunify with Taiwan. Most people in the United States see an independent Taiwan as a better thing than reunification. We will have Mike Pompeo, who has been very outspoken on this issue, in a few segments from now. But when we know that this is a contentious issue, we know that this is something that Xi Jinping himself would like to see under his leadership, this reunification. At this bilateral summit, at this summit where President Trump is there and they spoke for over 2.5 hours, and a lot of it is about trade and economics, we do see this where the leader of China has said that any mishandling of Taiwan could lead to, quote, an extremely dangerous situation If it's handled well, the two countries can maintain overall stability. But he says that Taiwan independence and cross-strait peace, so peace within that region, are as irreconcilable as fire and water. Safeguarding peace and stability across the Taiwan Strait is the biggest common denominator between China and the U.S. So right there, strong words, something very contentious direct. That normally you don't see in these kind of diplomatic fanfare type of events.
9: Yeah, I think that was just the kind of message that China continues to send, by the way, not necessarily in these meetings. I think that's what made it unique is that he said it directly to the President of the United States in a meeting that is really focused on the economy. That he said, you know, this would spiral into a clash or at least a collision and maybe a clash and how important. But I do want to point back to what we were talking about earlier in the week because President Xi did say as well that the relationship between China and the U.S. is the most important bilateral relationship in the world. I would add economically. It's not necessarily for national security purposes, though your economy has to be solid to have good national security, so it does relate to that. And that's certainly the truth, whether we like it or not.
6: Yeah.
9: It is the truth. And whether the Chinese like it, whether the United States like it, we are in bed with each other when it comes to the economy.
6: Yeah, and look, we've talked about that yesterday. It's sort of, again, you may not like it, but it's just what is accurate.
9: Yes.
6: So we can have that discussion of what that looks like for a future relationship with China. What do you think President Trump needs to do? We also know Xi Jinping has been invited to come to the White House very soon. September. So, all right, we'll be back in just a minute. Give me a call at 1-800-684-3110. We got Mike Pompeo joining us. Another special guest later on in the broadcast.
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12: 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So we get the miracle of the 5 loaves and the 2 fish. But Jesus didn't stop at feeding the masses. He taught them. He challenged them. He saw to their core and he loved them. Teach your girl that compassion must be sustainable. While she cares for the needs of others, she can't carry the weight of their souls. That's Christ's job. 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
6: Welcome back to Secular. We do have some phone lines open for you at 1-800-684-3110. Covering the big summit in China, what we're learning from it, and again, sort of red line, if you will, that China has sort of thrown down to the Trump administration and the United States of America in our relationship with Taiwan. Now, President Trump said it was a good meeting. They had a good talk. Didn't know if it was too substantive of details. There was talk about the war in Iran also, what they could do. They both agreed that there shouldn't be nukes available, you know, nuclear warfare available for Iran, but also not necessarily making a plan towards any kind of movement with their relationship with Iran, though President Trump did at least infer that he would like them to get involved as sort of a middleman.
9: What kind of China is the strong enough country in dealing with Iran, and Iran is very reliant on China, and China likes the cheap oil and gas. And so, hey, get in there and tell these guys, knock it off with the Strait of Hormuz. start there, at least. At least get that open. And I think, again, China's not the type that's going to be in a public setting and say, oh, U.S. asks us to do this, we're definitely going to do this. That's not how it's going to work. If they do it, they're going to do it because in the name of China, because it benefits the PRC. And so I think, again, it underscored the setting for this meeting was business, financial relationship. I think that the Taiwan thing was a test from Xi to President Trump. And I think that, honestly, right now, the top of the minds of if you're a U.S. leader is not trying to reform China right now. It is kind of trying to keep that status quo ambiguity and maintain a even stronger financial relationship because it has been damaged over the last 8 years.
8: Well, and I think it'll be interesting to hear from Secretary Pompeo in the next segment because he comes from a different kind of vein of than even the president of this foreign policy background. When you think of the long-term position and whether how many think tanks spend their entire existence on the Taiwan issue, and it's a very academic issue within the United States when it comes to foreign policy. There are very good reasons to support the independence of Taiwan. There is a reason also why the United States has opted for this strategic ambiguity historically and not taken this outright position. Now, what is interesting in what it does separate, I think, the current president of the United States, President Trump, from more traditional foreign policy leaders is that I don't know that he, at top of mind, cares as much about Taiwan. What does he care about? He cares about economic security for the United States, economic success for the United States. And I think that is what he is there to do, not these side issues. But it is very important for China.
13: And that may not be a bad thing right now as President Trump is looking towards what the future looks like, going, okay, I have 2 years left or so and as the president of the United States. How much really can I get done?
9: Exactly.
13: And is Taiwan top of mind?
8: Right.
13: Should it be my top 10 things when I'm dealing with China and dealing with the AI summit that's here?
9: It doesn't have to be number one or two when you've got an active conflict that's kind of in ceasefire. But if you read the news recently, both the Saudis and the UAE were carrying out strikes directly on Iran. I mean, that's showing you that new alliance coming together.
8: Right.
9: And that kind of leaking out the media in a kind of calm way that we have now got this new alliance forming against Iran. And so if you've got Israel, the Saudis, the UAE, Qatar also willing to take strikes out on Iran, you're building this brand new alliance for security, for our interest, not only in because of Israel, but U.S. interest in the Middle East as well. And so if you could get China pressuring Iran on the other side, again, make it all about economics, it is, to make sure to tell the Iranians, you better not be firing on our ships anymore, because they have.
13: Yeah, I want to take a call. A lot of you are starting to call in about this. And look, I find it pretty interesting that you guys care enough about this. I was kind of concerned or curious if you even were fully aware of what's happening in China and Taiwan and that relationship. Let's go to Rich in North Carolina on line one.
14: Morning. I think the issue with China and Taiwan very much parallels the issue of the right and the left in this country. If you capitulate on Taiwan, what then? What changes? They're not going to stop stealing intellectual property. The playbook for the Chinese remain the same, very much as the left. The goalpost has been moving as we capitulate and as we compromise, but the playbook never changes. So the best thing that can happen is status quo. As recently been said of the left, China loves the game when they win. And the same thing happens on the left. So I think the best thing that could possibly happen is nothing in regards to the Taiwan issue, although the Chinese are going to push it to the brink.
8: Rich, I think, one, there's a lot of people that agree with you on that. I think where I would look at it as well is that has kind of been the American foreign policy for so long of just keeping things status quo. And what you see here in this administration is someone that disrupts the status quo. So I don't know that even that will in one way or the other remain the same, that it will keep the status quo. But I think also what you've seen throughout foreign policy in the United States, whether it be Republicans and Democrats, You look at the Iran issue. It was the same foreign policy for so long. And finally, you had President Trump say enough and attacked Iran. But you saw that they were still able to exert their influence. The same is with China. When it's fixated on just the Taiwan issue as kind of the bellwether for the entire policy, what you start to see is what we talked about earlier this week. You see them being able to have the creep of Chinese influence within the United States, whether it be the farmland issue, whether it be the spy balloons under Joe Biden's presidency, whether it be the secret police stations, the Confucius Institute, or even elected officials now turning themselves in as Chinese spies that we saw earlier this week, is that if you too much focus on the academic of the foreign policy, which I do think to some degree, Taiwan, there is very practical issues with it, but it is kind of the quintessential think tank issue.
9: Yes.
8: When it is too much focus on that, you start to forget and not see all the other things that are going on. And that has led to the detriment of our national security in real ways, not just hypothetical, long white paper issues, but in real issues where you have mayors of U.S. cities in California that it turns out weren't just mayors of U.S. cities, but also spies for the Chinese Communist Party.
13: Yeah, and at the same time, President Trump and Xi Jinping both made toasts, you know, heralding the importance of their relationship and the sort of great relationship they have with each other at the state banquet that was on in Beijing. Now, that's not uncommon. I didn't expect that. We know they don't have a poor relationship in that way. And during the speech, he invited, as I said, Xi to visit the White House. This would be in September of this year. And the sit down lasted 2.5 hours. Now, of course, you got to remember, they have to translate it. There's definitely moments that slow that down a little bit, but they discussed a lot of different things, even including fentanyl, including the Strait of Hormuz, discussing oil, the war in Iran. So they went through a lot of top issues together to really find if there is some place to meet. Now, look, I think we do have to obviously keep in mind what the last 5 or 6 years have also meant in our relationship with China. And as a lot of our viewers and comments have said, we have to be very careful in this because we know things can get out of hand very quickly. And China is not too willing to take the blame when stuff goes wrong.
9: Yeah. No, I mean, I think this is what we've seen in the past is that we're trying to move past the COVID years.
13: Yeah, this is trying to be friendly.
9: And trying to reset a positive financial relationship that benefits Americans and American consumers and keeps our relationship with China peaceful, relatively peaceful, right, even though it's spying and things like that. It's constantly competitive, but peaceful to stabilize the economic relationship. I do want to mention, too, Logan, the ACLJ has filed at the U.S. Supreme Court our amicus brief there in support of Virginia voters. And this was that attempt by the Virginia legislature to cut out 4 Republican congressional seats and bypass their state constitutionally mandated procedures. And for that process, that case went all the way to the Virginia Supreme Court and they lost. So now they're looking, the radical left attorney general in Virginia is looking for the U.S. Supreme Court to come and bail the Democrats out so they can try and add these seats, even though they did not follow their own rules, which is why they lost at the Virginia Supreme Court. We believe the U.S. Supreme Court does not need to hear this case because it was very clear by the Virginia Supreme Court. And I just wanted to underscore to people, we filed in that case on behalf of you and the ACLJ because we stand up for election integrity to protect your votes. And one of the ways we do that is by making sure that states follow the rules. Other states may have different rules on how they can redraw their districts. They have to follow them to go into court. Those states have been successful. Virginia didn't follow the rules, so they should not be able to rewrite the congressional districts only for a minimum period of time, Logan. This is only going to last like...
13: If they didn't want it to look political, they could have at least left that part out.
9: Right. and knock out 4 Republican seats in a state that Democrats only win when they do win by about 51% of the vote. Republicans can also win there, too. So we were filed there at the U.S. Supreme Court to protect not just Virginia's right to vote, but really everyone's right to vote and be represented by their representatives in the House that actually share their values.
13: And you can get involved in it right now. You have signed the new petition right now, aclj.org/sign on election integrity. You can do it right now, aclj.org. Sign that petition. We'll be right back with Mike Pompeo.
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13: Got a packed first half hour, then we're going to head into a very packed second half hour. 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Wherever you stream live podcasts, we are pretty much there. Secretary Pompeo is joining us right now. And, of course, our eyes are on what's going on in China, Will.
8: That's right. And, Mr. Secretary, this is obviously a great day to have you on because of what is happening in this summit in Beijing, a place that you have been as U.S. Secretary of State. And when we see this, this summit, normally these are very, orchestrated. There's a lot of work, obviously, that the State Department did, before this summit took place. And then obviously the ongoing thing. So I don't think it came as a surprise to the administration that the president of China issued these warnings on Taiwan. But at the end of the day, a lot of times you don't see it get as in your face kind of warning in these type of summits because they try to have this kind of air of diplomacy. What's your take on how direct that Xi Jinping was about the issue of Taiwan, as well as give kind of an overview for our audience of why it is actually an important issue for the United States?
22: Oh, you bet. So look, let's take the second one first. Taiwan is important for multiple reasons. One, it's a sovereign, independent nation. The United States protects its sovereignty. President Trump made that a central part of his campaign, right? Stopping immigration, illegal immigration across our southern border because we're, in fact, a sovereign country. Taiwan is certainly that as well. And lots of history there with the Chinese claiming it's been part of them. And it's just falderall, just silly. But it's important to the United States because we want to be on the right side, helping other nations protect their sovereignty. Second, it's a democratically elected country that is an important trade partner. Indeed, when we talk about AI and all this amazing technology, you can't separate that from Taiwan. AI is absolutely, Taiwan is absolutely central to the United States maintaining its lead in the most complex, important technologies of the next 5 and 10 years. And so we can't allow that to fall into the hands of the Chinese Communist Party. And then third, if the Chinese are able to take that, they won't stop there. They'll continue their effort. So that's the reason it matters. Second, I'm unsurprised by the fact that the Chinese opened with this. In every single engagement I had with every single Chinese counterpart during my 4 years at the CIA and at the State Department, this was issue one, issue two, issue three for them. It was pretty brazen the way that he said this. And I think that's because President Trump has demonstrated his willingness to continue to support Taiwan, and he wants to try to push back against him. President Trump has delivered a significant number of defensive weapon systems to Taiwan, and Xi Jinping sees that and says, this is a different cat. This is a different character than previous presidents, and I want to do my level best to preserve my space so that against the next president, who might be prepared to appease me, I can have more success at getting what I ultimately want.
8: This is an interesting week, among other things, that we see this summit taking place, because earlier in the week, we saw that a mayor of a city in California came to a plea agreement with the U.S. government for being an agent of the Chinese Communist Party, an elected official here in the United States. We've talked with you for years about the influence that the government of China has in this country, whether it be the farmland issue that where they're buying up so much land in the United States, whether it be the spy balloons that happened during the previous administration, whether it be the Confucius Institute. The influence of the CCP in the United States is broad and very much something that is at the top of their list of things to do. When you consider the context of what's going on here, we have issues like the war in Iran. We have the trade issues, the AI issues. And we also know how much influence that the CCP tries to have in the United States. How do you feel about the relationship between the President of the United States and the President of China right now during this summit? Is it something that we could see some breakthroughs or even some good agreements come out of?
22: Well, look, I'm always hopeful that there'll be some breakthrough, but I'm not optimistic that there'll be anything that's super important. Some of the commercial things, he's taken some very capable American business leaders there. I think those things may well prove to be good for American businesses. To the extent that's true, while protecting our national security, I think that's fantastic. But I saw this, and you're exactly right. I saw this, and we've all seen this for decades. The Chinese Communist Party will tell anyone anything at any time and be lying through their teeth and be untroubled. Your list was a good one. I hadn't thought about the spy balloons in a little bit, but we should also not forget that they foisted a virus on the world.
8: Right.
22: All right. It escaped from their lab, and then they put it on an airplane and sent it all across the globe, killing millions of people with zero remorse not too long ago. This is a regime that is has no respect for human dignity. It's a regime that wants very much to become the global hegemon, not bipolar. They don't want to share this. They want it for themselves. And I think Xi Jinping is now trying to figure out how he can manage this relationship through these last 2 years of the Trump administration in hopes that he will find a more placid, weaker United States from the next leader of our country.
8: I want to change topics just briefly here at the end. And you have a new article up at ACLJ.org called Why Are Progressives Appeasing Anti-Semites? And this is published at our website. You can go check it out, ACLJ.org. But at the same time, this was published and written before what we saw happen even this week. We saw this horrific report of what Hamas was doing to both hostages and victims of October 7th. And you saw at the same time the New York Times

0: factual and suggests a complete misunderstanding of evil in the world, who the bad actors are. As I wrote about, what happens with the progressive left and why they appease anti-Semites is because this is a holistic understanding of the world, right? Whether it's DEI, wokeism, anti-Semitism, they are fellow travelers. Communism, big government, destroying successful, creative, innovative, hardworking people. These are all of a piece. And so they're not about to go after their anti-Semitic brothers and sisters because they're part of the movement. They're part of the movement of the left. And so it is a collection. And while not every leftist is anti-Semitic, they are unwilling, at least to date, they have been unwilling to say, no, that's not part of who we are. It's not part of our Democratic Party. These anti-Semites are then at very least tolerated, if not promoted. And that is a really dangerous thing. But if you ask the question of why have they permitted this, it's because it's part of their political movement. It helps them win elections and then helps them make a set of arguments that are very, very connected to their ultimate objective as well.
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10: 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And the fact of the matter is, that is not a biblical concept.

0: don't give people respect because you think they deserve. And some of y'all have bought into the lies. Respect has to be earned. Read your Bible, see if you can find that. 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You don't stand in respect to a president because you like him or because you voted for him. You stand when he comes in the room because it is a demonstration of the respect for the office, if not the individual.
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3: The love of God will never, cannot, under any condition, ever flow in the life that is dammed up with unforgiveness. You have all this binding and this churning going on the inside, this bitterness and resentment and tension and stress. They've made you a prisoner of their wrongs, and you're suffering physically, spiritually, mentally, and emotionally as a result, and you're the one who's hurting the most. It matters not what they've done. I am to be forgiving toward them.
4: Forgiveness can be defined as giving up your right to be angry at someone for hurting you. Today on In Touch, the teaching ministry of Dr. Charles Stanley, we'll explore that statement as Dr. Stanley's message explains what happens when believers are resentful, bitter, and unforgiving. Here's part one of Freedom from Bondage. Let's join Dr. Stanley for his message.
3: Suppose tomorrow morning when you go to work, you have to go with your hands bound, and on both your ankles there's a chain with a big ball weighs about 30 pounds. Well, several things would happen. First of all, whatever your responsibility is, you would have a real hindrance in achieving what you set out to achieve tomorrow. Secondly, you would feel a real energy drain because your mind would be divided and you would find yourself hampered all day long. We were made to function with freedom and be able to walk where we want to walk, not pulling balls and chains, not having ourselves bound in any form or fashion. And the same thing is true in our own spiritual life. Well, Satan is very, very smart. He's not omniscient, he doesn't know everything, but he's so smart, he knows how to camouflage and to cloud our minds. He knows how to paint in false colors what you and I have a very difficult time detecting. Because you see, there are attitudes oftentimes within us that bind us and keep us from becoming the person God wants us to be. Now, if I'm unwilling to look within myself to examine myself, if I always want to be blaming someone else for the problems I face, then I've got a real problem. But if I'm willing to look on the inside, I may just find out what it is that's binding me. Well, when Paul wrote the book of Ephesians, he wrote the book to a group of people. And one of those problems that they had was a problem that oftentimes is experienced by people today and don't even realize it, or if it is there, they refuse to acknowledge, they just repress it. That is, it's not there. If it's there and they realize it, they suppress it, they don't want to deal with it. And so one of those situations is found in Ephesians chapter 4, and if you'll turn there and let's read two verses, verses 31 and 32. There is a basic form of bondage which results in the actions that Paul mentions here in this 31st verse. So he says in verse 31, "Let all bitterness and wrath and anger and clamor and slander be put away from you, along with all malice. And be kind one to another, tenderhearted, forgiving each other, just as God in Christ has also forgiven you." What a tremendous contrast. Look at this. Here's one who's full of bitterness, wrath, anger, clamor, slander, and malice. The other one is tender-hearted, forgiving, and kind. Now, I want us to look at verse 31 to look at those words. He says, "Let all bitterness," that's resentment and harshness, "and wrath," which is in essence a violent outburst of anger. That's what wrath is, just a violent outburst of anger. And then simply anger and clamor, which is an outcry of passion resulting from anger or bitterness.
5: and slander, which is injurious speech. You want to injure someone with your mouth. Let it all be put away from you, along with malice, which is an intention or a desire. An intention or a desire to injure someone else. He said, put all of that kind of stuff away. Well, that sounds pretty easy. Just put it away. Then he says, what you do is, he says, bitterness and wrath and anger and clamor and malice. He said, just put all that away from you, and then have this kind, tender-hearted, forgiving spirit. Well, that sounds good in those two verses. The only problem is, suppose I don't even realize that I'm bitter. And secondly, even if I do, even if I realize it, how do you just put it away? Well, that's what I want us to talk about, because you see, one of the primary reasons so many people are in bondage and just can't experience the love of God flowing through them is simply because it's all dammed up. It's all plugged up. You see, if you have bitterness and resentment in your life, what you do is you have an attitude toward other people, and what you're doing is you're building this wall around you, this wall to protect you from any further hurt, any further exercise of bitterness, any further resentments, and you just build this wall until finally you build it so high to protect yourself that you are isolated, you become lonely, you have those feelings of wondering if anybody cares, if anybody really is concerned, and what you do, you build yourself into an impossible position. You enclose yourself. You hide behind the wall. So you go to work behind this wall. And you fellowship behind this wall. And you live in a family behind this wall that you build up, because you see, you don't want to be hurt anymore. And the resentments and the bitternesses and the hostility and the rebellion, all of that is a part of the stones in the wall in which you have built to protect yourself from others. Now, what we have to ask is, what is the basic root cause of that? That is, what is beneath my bitterness? What is beneath my resentment? What is beneath my anger? What is beneath it all is the only thing that can get rid of that. Because you see, when he says, put all this away, you don't put it away by saying, well, I'm not going to be resentful anymore. I'm not going to be bitter anymore. I've just decided I'm not going to be bitter. I've decided that I'm just not going to be angry anymore. Well, you and I know that doesn't work. Here's the root basic problem. My problem, listen, the fruit is bitterness, but my root is I have an unforgiving spirit. Now, here's what Satan does. Satan camouflages that, and Satan's got his own dictionary. Do you know that? Listen, he's got a dictionary. The only problem is all of his words are defined according to satanic definition. Because God says the problem here is an unforgiving spirit. Here's what Satan says. Satan says, here are the words you use. You say, and this is what we say, it's a cover-up. It's a camouflage. And you see, it's much easier for us to use Satan's word dictionary than God's, because what we say is, you know, I'm just hurt. You know, I'm really disappointed in so-and-so. You know, I'm just disillusioned with her. Well, you know, I'm just frustrated. All those words are substitutes. The truth is, I have an unforgiving spirit, and God wants me to deal with me, not them. Now, my friend, God can never send revival to any place or anybody as long as there's an unforgiving spirit. The love of God will never, cannot, under any condition, ever flow in the life that is dammed up with unforgiveness. Parents will never be able to enjoy their children as long as there's an unforgiving spirit. Young people, adults, will never be able to enjoy their parents unless there's a forgiving spirit. Employers and employees will never be able to work together the way they ought to. Production can never be what it ought to be as long as there is resentment and bitterness in the business. It cannot be, because you can't do your best full of bitterness and resentment. The love of God cannot flow through you. You cannot be the person God wants you to be. You won't be that person. You won't be free. You won't soar, but you'll drag through life bound by attitudes that you yourself allow into your life. And God wants these things out of your life so that you can become the person you want to be, that you ought to be. And likewise, listen, so that you can become the vessel through whom God's love is able to flow. God wants to flow through your life. He says His life is our life. But if I'm full of resentment and bitterness and hostility, if I have an unforgiving spirit, then all this tremendous love of God is dammed up within my life. And I cannot reach over the wall because, you see, I've built it so high to protect myself. The love of God can't flow through me. I can't reach over there where other folks are. Why in the world am I going to be concerned about somebody else if the only thing I can be concerned about is surviving this hostility and this anger within my life? And I want to say to you, and He says, put it away. It's exactly what He means. Put it away. For your health's sake, put it away. For your emotions, put it away. Listen, when a person lives with bitterness and resentment and hostility, when they live with anger and malice toward other people, what is happening is emotionally there is a continuous drain. There is a continuous drain of emotional energy. There's a continuous drain of mental energy. There's a continuous drain of physical energy. You can never be your peak. You can never reach your maximum. You can never be your best as long as those attitudes dominate your life. But what we have to ask at this point is this, and that is, why do not we forgive others when they wrong us? What is the motivation? Why is it we can't forgive them? Well, I want to mention just two or three reasons, and the first one is this. Even though, and let's put it in a category, in a context, so there's no question about it. Let's say, for example, that you have been deliberately, willfully, knowingly wronged. No question about it. No question about where that wrong has its source. Somebody has wronged you. And let's say that that is the fact. No question about it. Why is it that you and I as believers cannot forgive the other person? Why won't we forgive them? We can, but why do we think we cannot? Well, first of all, the first reason we don't forgive is we are protecting Big I. Somebody has harmed Big I. Somebody has intruded in on Big I. And so what happens is because Big I has been harmed and because, you see, the problem is that you're selfish. Did you hear that? We are selfish. And so whenever Big I is on the throne, we're selfish. And we're expressing selfishness. I don't want to be hurt. I've been wronged. I've got a case against them. And I'm looking for other evidence that I'm right and they're wrong. And so that's what we do. So we're trying to protect Big I. That's one of the reasons that we can't be forgiving and we don't forgive. Because you see, Big I says, I've been wrong, I have my rights, and if I'm going to survive this, you're going to have to pay. And so first of all, I'm trying to protect Big I. And because Jesus Christ, though He's my life, is not on the throne of my life, and because I've not recognized Him as my life and as Lord of my life, I'm trying to protect myself. And so that's the way I live. And so what happens? Because I'm self-centered and I am committed to protecting Big I, how am I going to forgive you? You see, the second reason we are not forgiving is this. We have a wrong perspective on forgiveness. What we say, well, yeah, I forgive you. But the problem is, listen, the problem is we demand justice. You've wronged me, and I demand justice. When you've paid off your debt to me, then I'll forgive you. What debt? Well, you know what you said about me. You know what you did. You know what you did to me. When you were able to pay that off, you and I wouldn't tell somebody. How are they going to pay it off? Isn't it interesting that when a person gets bitter and resentful and full of malice, that whatever little thing was done gets bigger and larger, it becomes so grandiose that not even God could pay off that debt in their mind. I mean, it is absolutely, totally out of context. And sometimes it's a little old something that maybe the person didn't even mean. And worse than that is that sometimes we think someone has wronged us who has not wronged us at all, who never meant anything by what was said, whose motivation was pure. And here we are, full of malice, full of bitterness, full of resentment. And we're just churning on the inside and we're aching on the inside and we're full of old garbage that we've concocted in our minds. And we're just full of it. And here's that person. They don't even know we're around. You know what happens when that happens to you? You become the prisoner of your own bondage, of your own making. And listen, even if the person has wronged you and you've not been forgiving toward them, you become their prisoner. If they've wronged you and they have malice towards you, let's say they've used you, abused you, whatever it might be, and you're angry in return and you're rebellious in return and hostile and bitter and revengeful toward them, what happens is they've really got you across the barrel because you have all this binding and this churning going on the inside, this bitterness and resentment and tension and stress trying to live, and you're going to get back and you're going to vindicate yourself. Not only have they wronged you verbally, but they've made you a prisoner of their wrongs, and you're suffering physically, spiritually, mentally, and emotionally as a result, and you're the one who's hurting the most. Listen, one of the reasons he said put all this stuff away is that God doesn't want us to, listen, he doesn't want us committing suicide by degrees. Bitterness and resentment and hostility is, listen, it's suicide by slow degrees. He says, put all this away. But listen, if the only thing, if my priority in life is to protect myself, I'm not going to have a forgiving spirit. If secondly, I'm expecting you to pay off. You've wronged me, and when you do so and so, then I'll forgive you. You see, what we do is we build ourselves behind this tremendous wall. We make requirements of those who have wronged us, which they'll never be able to fulfill. There's no way for them to fulfill it. How can I be forgiving? And haven't you heard people say, I just can't forgive them? That's a devil's lie. It's not that they can't, they won't. Because they are so protective of Big I, how in the world is Big I going to be injured like this? How am I going to be injured like this and then simply be forgiving toward the other person? So, I'm going to protect myself because I'm selfish. I'm going to look at my life and recognize that what's been done to me, they owe me something. Now listen, the verse of Scripture that says, owe no man anything but to love him, usually we take that passage and we interpret that to mean don't be financially in debt. And I don't think God wants us financially in debt. But what that verse really means is that I am to hold no debt of any person regardless of what they've done to me. I'm to be forgiving. I'm to owe them nothing but forgiveness. It matters not what they've done. I am to be forgiving toward them. A third reason we're not forgiving is this. Let's say, for example, you've seen people who've run from one counsel to the other. They don't want the truth. They want somebody to tell them that they are right in their sin and their disobedience to God. You don't think people act that way? Friend, you just talk to any counselor, they'll tell you. Folks go from one to the other because they don't want to settle their problem. They just want to, they like talking about it. You've seen people who love talking about being sick. They'll tell you all about it. They'll tell you some things they don't have any business telling you about it. They tell you all the details because they love to talk about it. If they were to get well, you know what happened? They had to change their conversation. Because they wouldn't have anything to talk about. There's some people who will not forgive because, now I'm not saying they understand this. Don't get me wrong. I'm not saying they've planned it this way. I'm saying that because they're deceived, they get their needs met out of all this attention of how they have been harmed and how they've been wronged and how they've been misused and how they've been abused. They get all this stuff and that meets a need in their life. The problem is it is devastating ultimately. Now, when you and I think about a forgiving spirit, he says, let it be put away from you. That is, put it away. And you see, part of the problem sometimes is we will get in on somebody else's problem and situation. We want to take up offense. Now you see, there's no way in the world to gossip and to carry on false information. Listen, even if it's true information, even if you have been wronged, what good does it do to tell anybody else unless it is somebody in whom you have confidence who will not take up an offense but who will pray with you, for you, and for the other person? When you take up somebody's offense, listen, how many times are squabbles, fusses and fights in churches and offices where you work because somebody takes up your offense? Well, I'll tell you right now, if they did that to you, I'm going to get them straightened and I'm going to tell them right now. Then they go to that person, what happens? Then they're churning. Now they got two people who are mad at them. Then, you know, you can have a whole office full of people who are angry at somebody and hostile and rebellious. You know what happens? Everybody in there is suffering because you had to dump your garbage on them. He says, put all that junk away. He says, that's garbage, bitterness and resentment and all of these things. And you see, when you grow up with this, years and years and years in your life of this kind of thing, and you repress it, that means you deny it's there. You suppress it, you accept the fact that it's there, but you don't want to deal with it. Listen, no counselor can ever help anybody who represses the truth or suppresses the truth. No, I am not angry. I've never been angry. No, I'm not angry toward that person. Or, yes, I'm angry, but I'm not ready to deal with it. And you can't be helped. I don't care who you are. You can't be helped as long as you're repressing or suppressing bitterness and resentment and hostility and rebellion and vengeance towards someone else. So, for example, here's what I want you to see. Here are children who grew up in a home where the parents have rejected them. And the kids, I'm not saying the parents intended to, but the kids grow up and they're hostile. And they're angry. Oh, they're bitter and they're resentful. So here's what Satan does. Satan says, now look, what you do is you just push that down. Now just keep it down there, because after all, that is your father or your mother, and you're not supposed to feel that way. And since you're not supposed to feel that way, you don't feel that way, so you just repress it. No, I don't feel angry. Right beneath the surface of our consciousness, you can get bitter and angry and resentful toward God and live with that all of your life. And you know what happens? It all takes its toll in your physical, spiritual, mental, and emotional life.
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4: 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Why did the father of the prodigal son take him back after all the terrible things he did? With encouragement for believers, here's a moment with Charles Stanley.
5: He was always there waiting and hoping and praying his son would come home. And that's true, and I would say that may be where some of you are. You've just had it so bad and you just walked away from God and decided you'd do your own thing. And now you think God's just forgotten you and turned you off and rejected you forever. Listen to this. You can't make God reject you. If you're a child of God, no matter how wicked you may act, the disciplined hand of God's coming, and you'll regret it. But it doesn't mean that He's forsaken you. That's the awesome, indescribable, inexplainable love of God that's demonstrated at the cross. When He died on the cross, He paid your sin debt in full, and mercy was shed to the whole world. It's a matter of accepting it or rejecting it. And that's my prayer, that you'd understand that His mercy is there. But if you keep heading in the wrong direction, all you're doing is intensifying the pain that's coming your way. And I trust that you'll be wise enough not to do that. Let's pray that you won't. Father, open the heart, open the eyes, open the mind of those who are in rebellion towards you.
9: probably can't even exactly explain why, but they just know it's there and their heart's all messed up for some reason. I ask that you open their eyes and help them to understand. Your love hasn't stopped. Your mercy is still extended. It hasn't stopped. Your grace is still there. You're waiting for them to repent of their sin, to return to you, ask for forgiveness, and then experience this awesome, wonderful mercy, grace, love, kindness, tenderness, and forgiveness of sin, and a new beginning. And that is my prayer, Father, for these in Jesus' name. Amen.
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6: Today's program has been pre-recorded, so our phone lines are not open. Well, hey there, friends. Welcome to another exciting edition of Equipped with Chris Brooks. I am so thrilled that you've joined us today. Do me a favor, strap on your seatbelt. We're going to navigate through the contours of culture, as always, with the lens of the biblical worldview on. But before we do that, let me remind you, this is the day that the Lord has made. He has given it as a gift so that you and I can rejoice and be glad in it. So let's do just that. Let's follow the words of the Apostle Paul. Let's rejoice in the Lord always. And again, I say rejoice. Well, maybe you know what it's like to need your faith and your heart for Jesus rekindled. Every single one of us knows what it's like on the front end of our faith journey. You start with so much spiritual life. There's the burst of joy, the feeling of gratitude in Christ for his salvation in your life, the passion to know him and to make him known. But somewhere along the line, maybe it's the heartache that comes when you're disappointed by church leadership. Maybe it's a relationship detour. Maybe it's your own choices. But many of us know what it's like as well to see the fire slowly dwindle down to yet a flame again. But here's the good news that I want you to know today. The embers of your faith can blaze again. That is the big idea of the book I have in my hand. It's simply entitled The Rekindled Heart, Six Essentials for Reviving Your Faith. It is written by our good friend and brother, Mark Yarbrough. A little bit about Mark. He's a popular Bible conference speaker. He's a professor, and he sits in a very important seat of responsibility as the president of Dallas Theological Seminary there in Dallas, Texas. He's the author of several books and someone I've admired and appreciated for a long, long time. Bible preacher as well, nationally and internationally. He joins us today, taking time out of his busy schedule. Mark, how are you, brother?
7: I am blessed beyond imagination, Chris. How about yourself?
6: I'm doing well. How are the good folks of Dallas Theological Seminary doing?
7: Well, the seminary is doing great. It's that time of year, so we're getting ready to celebrate graduation and all Praise the events God. That go around that. So things are well.
6: Well, you guys are doing a phenomenal job just equipping leaders for the church and for the Great Commission, and I'm grateful for your leadership there. Brother, this new book, man, what a great, great title. What a phenomenal volume that's needed for this day and age. Just talk to me about the origin story of this book. What caused Mark Yarbrough to say, I need to put pen to paper and write this now?
7: Well, Chris, you know how it goes, right? We all kind of preach and teach and write out of our own life experiences.
6: Yeah.
7: You know that. And traveling the country and traveling the world, what a privilege it is to, you know, just talk with other believers and individuals that are not believers, actually, and to listen to people kind of grapple with their walk of faith. One of the things that I always hear is this topic of, man, things started with a flame.
1: Yeah.
7: And we've all been there. And every one of us, even individuals that have been walking with the Lord for a long time, you have these moments, these mountaintop moments, and then you also have these valley moments. And so ultimately, that's kind of how it started. But I also had a very unique experience that brought kind of the metaphor of rekindle and fire that brought this picture to life for me.
6: Let's talk about that, the embers, if you will, of this book. Share a little bit about it.
7: Yeah. So I was on a fishing trip. Okay, I'm an avid fly fisherman. And we had made a 10-hour horseback ride into the Tetons of Wyoming.
6: No, wait a minute.
7: You
6: can't just breeze by that, Mark, as if that's a common everyday experience. 10 hours, brother?
7: Yeah, it's a 10-hour ride, man. If you want to get out to where the fish are, come with me, Chris.
6: Well, have you done that before? You've done that ride before?
7: Oh, yeah. Yeah, man, this is every other year thing. And my boys go and my son-in-law, it's just kind of a part of our ethos and what we do. So it was this trip that we were on. And it's in June. We do this every other year.
6: Yeah.
7: And so even in June, when you're up that high in terms of elevation, it gets cold. So kind of rule of camp is that whoever is first up in the morning, you have to get the fire going. Okay, so that's the backdrop. So it's early in the morning. I'm usually the first one up. And it was the embers were there from the night before. Okay, so think of the night before, right?
6: Yes.
7: A bunch of guys sitting around a big fire and you kind of tossing wood on. And then everybody goes to bed and the fire dies out. But the embers are still there. Okay, so it's the next morning and I'm kind of gathering some wood. And a friend of mine, who remains nameless, was up early and sitting there when I was walking back up with some wood. And I'm getting ready to toss it onto the fire. You could see the coals. They're kind of covered up with ashes, you know, and I'm about ready to toss some stuff onto the fire to get those coals going again. And he looked at me and he looked at the fire and he pointed and he said, "That's my faith.
6: Wow.
7: It used to be a blaze like last night." Mm. And that's when the Lord started just taking this as a metaphor. Now, he and I had a wonderful discussion about that, but that's really kind of how this started. And I thought, man, that is so true.
6: Yes.
7: Is that it's not an issue of it being dead. The coals are there. But, you know, there are reasons that it's not always a blaze. And we could talk about that in different categories of our life as well. But so, you know, every metaphor breaks down. But that's really kind of how it all started, of thinking of this. And most people connect with that and they go, yeah, it sometimes my faith is a full blaze and other times it's dormant. It's there, but it's just covered up.
6: Well, let me first off say thank you for sharing that. And man, God bless your friend for feeling the Spirit leading him to share it with you and you being a faithful friend to receive that. I want to say to those who are listening, I introduced you as professor, as president of a seminary. And one of the risks of that is that people will think, oh, here comes another intellectual book that's written to an intellectual audience about theological issues that don't have any practical implication in my life. And I just want to caution against any concern of that. I want to dismiss it. I want to acknowledge it and dismiss it. Mark and I share a pastor's heart and pastor's burden. And Mark writes with a pastor's heart. And so in him writing this, and I'll let you speak for yourself, you're not trying to write a technical piece for PhDs on a theology of apostasy or a theology of spiritual decline. You're writing in a real practical way to people who are living it and people like you who have friends who trust them enough to say, brother, my faith is not a flame or an inferno anymore. It's just embers. Talk about who you're writing it to and what your hope is, Mark.
7: Yeah. Well, thanks for saying that, because you and I live in both worlds, don't we? And there's nothing wrong with the technical. And I mean, look, I can put on that hat and you know, exegete with the best of them and love it. And I appreciate it. And I'm so thankful for that. But look, my heart is for people. And I am people. In other words, look, I can identify with this exact same struggle. And so when I am privileged, as are you, Chris, to engage with all sorts of people in churches and parachurch ministries and things like that, that this is an issue that shows up all of the time. And ultimately it's hitting on the issue of the need and the longing that Christians have for a vibrancy of faith. And so that's what I wanted to address. This is not a self-help book. It's not a do these things. And that's why I wrestled so much with the language of the rekindled heart. There is not a believer that I have ever met that doesn't say, yeah, man, I want to have my heart on fire, walking with the Lord. You know, how do I do this if I find myself in a moment where it's not what I want it to be? And so I even phrased it as six essentials. This is not six do steps, you know, do this and it's a guarantee.
6: Yes, yeah.
7: It's opening the door to say, hey, look, some of these things are about how we think, about what Scripture reminds us of. Some of it is just getting into Scripture itself and remembering what God has said.
6: Yeah.
7: So this is at the heart of what it means to be a believer in the Lord Jesus Christ in this messy, ugly, broken world. And that's what we're talking about here.
6: I kind of feel like on the front end of somebody coming to faith, we need to do those wedding vows. Do you pledge to have and to hold in sickness and in health for better, worse, richer, or poor? I think sometimes when people come to faith, all we tell them is this is going to be a straight trajectory up, right? And so when those seasons of the dark night of the soul or the flame diminishing to just embers, when those seasons come, it feels somehow strange and it can lead to isolation. But I do want you to know, friends, that as you listen to Mark and I have this discussion, this is common to all of us. And if you're going through a season where you can look back and say, or look at your spiritual life and say, man, I remember when it was ablaze. I remember the excitement and the joy, but also I'm living in a moment where I got to be honest and say that it's embers now and I don't want it to turn to ashes. I really want to be revived in my heart and soul. Just know you're not alone. Don't feel guilty about that. That's why Mark wrote the book, and I want you to take advantage of it. We're going to take a break. While we take this break, you go to our website, find out more. The book is entitled The Rekindled Heart, Six Essentials for Reviving Your Faith. Dr. Mark Yarbrough has written it. 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Well, we know what vital signs to look at to see if somebody's in trouble physically, but how do we know if we're in trouble spiritually? What are the signs that we need a rekindled heart? We'll talk to Mark Yarbrough about that on the other side of this break. So you don't go anywhere. Stick and stay. Much more to come. Next up on Equip with Chris Brooks. 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
8: 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Motherhood is filled with beautiful highs, tough lows, and everything in between. 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
10: Say this: how beautiful are the feet of those who preach the gospel. 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
6: Chris Brooks here, reminding you that today's program is pre-recorded and we won't be taking your calls. Hey there, friends. Welcome back to Equip with Chris Brooks. Mark Yarbrough is my guest today, the Rekindle Heart. 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All right, Mark, if my heart rate was a spike, I think people in my life would know, man, get him to a hospital. If my pulse rate diminishes, if my blood temperature was to cross 103, get to the 104 level, man, somebody is going to be concerned for me. If the oxygen level in my blood and my body begins to diminish, somebody's going to respond. All of these are signs that something desperately wrong is happening physically. How do I know spiritually that I'm in need of help?
7: Well, I think that most Christians, if you talk to them and get them to open up, they're going to be able to assess where they are spiritually. Mm. Now, whether somebody is willing to do that, or more importantly, maybe if someone is willing to ask, that's a whole nother topic for us.
6: Yes.
7: But I mean, if you were to press me and say, how's your walk with the Lord? And I've got some dear brothers that do that to me on a regular basis. And because we've been doing life together for a long time, man, they can even read my eyes. You know what I'm saying?
6: Yeah.
7: Because look, we can all have a tendency to put on the happy face and say, well, I'm doing great. And, you know, I mean, you quote a Bible verse and move on. And you know, it's easy to do that, but to have true accountability and transparency with others, you know, that's a critical thing to be able to assess what's going on and to open up about how our walk with the Lord is going. So
6: yeah,
7: it's a two-way street.
6: Let's press into that a little bit more, because I think that really one of the great cultural descriptors of our current age is hyper-individualism, right? We're disconnected,
7: yes,
6: communally, and so many have highlighted this. Carl Truman, great book.
7: Yep.
6: It is a part of our day and age and the ethos we live in. I think that COVID, social isolation, only made that worse, exacerbated it. So how important is being in community, having accountability? You talk about the friends that look into your soul, that know they have a green light to be able to speak to your heart. I don't know, Mark, if many people who are listening to us right now have that blessing in their life.
7: Yeah, and it's one of the great things that I encourage people to do. I mean, so if I am talking with somebody, if the Lord gives me a privilege to speak with somebody on this topic, and I pry into their life a little bit. And I ask them, I say, hey, talk to me about your community of faith. You know, give me your rhythms of life for you individually. I do start there. You know, your personal time with the Lord, your time in His Word, what the rhythms of your life, what's coming into your life. But then I step out of that and I say, talk to me about your church. Talk to me about your community of faith. Who are you doing life with? And I mean, you got to build a full picture of somebody's life. And frequently, as you have just said, you'll find out, man, people are out there in isolation and it is not good. It's like watching National Geographic and you're looking at the herd of gazelle and that one gazelle goes off by itself. And,
6: man.
7: You know, the camera pans and you're seeing the crouching lions there in the side and you're going, little gazelle, get back into the herd, get back into the herd. And never works out, and then wham.
6: Yes.
7: You know, yeah. And that's life. That is the way it is. And I'm like, talk to me about your herd.
6: Yeah, I love that. Talk to me about your herd. Let me just say this. We all can be that gazelle that wanders away from the herd, and we need to stay connected. And so maybe out of everything Mark and I are going to share today, maybe that was the message you needed to hear most. And being connected to the local church is God's formula for that. God's answer for community is the local church, the family of faith. And I just want to encourage you to get connected in genuine, real, and sincere ways where somebody has sight lines into your life. If nobody has sight lines into your life, the danger that you run is drifting into self-deception. And Mark, I think that we all are prone to over-inflated views of how we're doing spiritually. And that does not just happen on an individual basis. Let's talk about the church at Laodicea. Now, I'm going to the book of Revelation. I just want to read a couple of verses that come to us in Revelation chapter 3. Listen to these words. They'll be familiar to you, Mark. Verse number 14, an angel of the church in Laodicea write, the words of the Amen, the faithful and true witness, the beginning of God's creation. Verse 15, I know your works. You are neither cold nor hot. Would that you were either cold or hot. Verse 16, so because you are lukewarm and neither hot nor cold, I will spew you out of my mouth. Talk about those words. How did Laodicea as a church get to this place?
7: Okay. Frequently, let me get there by a roundabout way. When we're assessing our spiritual life, you know, sometimes we're here in our bad situation. Let's just assume in a dialogue where someone's saying, hey, I'm not where I want to be. Okay. I'm going to assume that for the sake of our discussion here. A lot of times people will ask, how did I get here? Okay. Sometimes it is pure stupidity. Okay. I'm just going to call it what it is because Mark Yarbrough's got his hand raised right now. And we do stupid things, sin. We can do things that lead us into this moment where our faith is not ablaze. Sometimes we find ourselves, we are simply the recipients of a bad, ugly world that does things to us. Now, that'd be a whole nother topic for us, right? Mm-hmm. Where you and I could talk about the fact that sometimes God providentially allows things that you and I wish He would not, but He is a sovereign God. And sometimes those things will impact us. But here's the third one, and this comes back to Laodicea. It's neglect. I'm just going to let that word hang out there for a minute.
6: Wow.
7: It is neglect. I think what is being talked about there in the church of Laodicea was that word, neglect. In other words, they were not pursuing actively to keep the vibrancy of their faith moving. So I don't know if it was an issue of like pure rebellion, sin. Does that make sense? I mean, what scares me about that passage is that it's not attacking in that immediate context. We could open it up in its larger context, but they're not, it's not something that is in that moment, it's of a direct sin. You are doing this specifically wrong. It's addressed later. But in that context, it seems to be like, hey, there's an issue of neglect that's going on here. It's just you have become too comfortable with your walk of faith. And so here, let me take us to another passage of scripture. Listen to this one, Chris, and I know you're familiar with it. I was leading a men's Bible study a few days ago, and this hit me. I'm going to read a little bit larger context. I'm in 1 Timothy chapter 4. Okay. So Paul is writing to his young apprentice, as you know, here. He's talking to Timothy, and he's charging Timothy to address certain things. And he says this in verse 6. If you point these things out to the brothers, you'll be good to be a good minister of Christ Jesus, brought up in the truths and the faith of the good teaching that you have followed. Verse 7, have nothing to do with godless myths and old wives' tale. Listen to what he says here. Rather, train yourself to be godly. For physical training is of some value, but godliness has value for all things, holding promise for both the present life and the life to come. Okay, here's what hit me. What hit me was the, how are we doing on training to be godly?
6: That's so good.
7: And that's a, man, that is a, that one just jumped out of that context and hit me when I was leading this study and I was thinking about this book and the topic that we're in. But I'm coming back to that word of neglect. I mean, so much of us, the reason we're not in shape is because we've just neglected it, right? Paul uses that as an analogy. The reason I'm not doing better is because I'm just eating Cheetos when I shouldn't be.
6: Yeah. You nailed it, and I just want to jump in there and say, as you have highlighted so wonderfully, hey, neglect is a far greater risk for most of us.
7: Yes,
6: putting it on quote unquote cruise control.
7: Yes,
6: and that can be true. This book could have been written. Obviously, you wrote it in relationship to rekindling your heart for your faith. It could have been written to husbands and wives for the marriage.
7: Yes.
6: It could have been written about, as you just talked about, my relationship with my physical health. Could have been written in our relationship with our kids. This is, the neglect issue is a problem of the heart across every area of my life. And I need to have some people who are speaking into my life to help me to be able to see when that might be happening. And I need to guard against it because, Mark, it can happen to the best of us. And what happens, I mean, let's just play this out. If that neglect is persistent over a long period of time, what are we at risk for?
7: Well, we're at risk. Let me play the physical picture there in that text that I just read, and then we're going to go backwards to it because that's how Paul uses that as an analogy.
6: Yeah.
7: Is that if the situation is I can look up and all of a sudden I realize I am so far out of shape that I've got to now start with the basics all over again. So if I used to be in really good shape and, here I am, working out and, bench pressing 185 on a regular basis. And then I realized that I have neglected my physical well-being. I can't start off with 185. It'll kill me, right? And you know what I'm talking about. I mean, yes, it's like, so yes, you got to go back to some basics. And ultimately, that's what I'm doing in this book. Yes, I'm saying, hey, if you need to rekindle it, let's start here at the beginning. And so if I was physically working out and I was in horrible shape, you got to start by saying, hey, let's just do some basic squats.
6: Yeah.
7: Let's just do some very, I need to stretch a little bit. I need to build up. And so that's kind of what we're talking about here with these six essentials.
6: That's so good. Friends, we're going to dive into the six essentials on the other side of this. Maybe you're not ready to run a spiritual marathon, but it's time for us to begin to re-engage our faith again so that that fire can return. Hey, I don't know if you know this, friends, but if you've downloaded the Bible app, there's a six-day devotional that you can walk through for the rekindled heart, so that you can have your heart rekindled. And so we're going to talk about that and so much more with Mark Yarbrough on the other side of this break. Go to our website, equipradio.org.

0: time, declares the Lord. I will put my law in their minds and write it on their hearts. I will be their God, and they will be my people. No longer will a man teach his neighbor or a man his brother, saying, Know the Lord, because they will all know me, from the least of them to the greatest. From Jeremiah 31. Listen to the Bible. It's great for the soul.
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8: Welcome back to Equip with Chris Brooks. What a great conversation we get to have today with Mark Yarbrough about his newest book, The Rekindle Heart. Friends, these are six essentials for reviving your faith. 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But these are so good. 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I'll give the number again, 888-644-4144. Mark Yarbrough, I want to get into these six essentials, but first I have to know the impact of Chuck Gilbert on your life. you dedicate this book to him. What did this man teach you about rekindling faith?
9: Well, I tell you what, outside of my father and my grandfathers, that man had more of an impact on me than anybody else. And I sincerely mean that. He's now home with the Lord. Chuck Gilbert was the first pastor that I ever had the privilege of working with and under and learning from and going.

0: going with him on all sorts of visits and just doing awesome. Life and ministry. And I saw that man help rekindle thousands of lives. Wow. And he just poured into people, you know? I mean, he was a friend to everyone. He was an encourager. He always had a word, a scripture to be able to leave with somebody. He was a man who followed up on a regular basis. His walk with the Lord was deep. And he was also a man of great joy. And he just made a huge impact in me. I'll be telling his story until my last breath. And I pray that I can pass on. I pray that I can pass on Chuck Gilbert to somebody else.
1: Well, and be Chuck Gilbert for somebody else as well.
0: That's right.
1: Obviously, through your writing and your ministry, you have been. But what a reminder to us of the power of mentorship, the power of discipleship, pouring our lives into people. None of us can reach everyone, but every one of us can reach someone. And so I'm glad you get a chance to tell Chuck's story, at least in part. I want to read a verse of scripture to you, and then let's talk about this first essential. Jeremiah 23:29 says these words, "Is not my word like fire, declares the Lord, and like a hammer that breaks the rock in pieces." When you hear that verse, you think of the first essential. What comes to mind?
0: Well, what comes to mind is the power of God's word. And that's what we frequently forget. And, you know, I love that passage in Jeremiah. And there are so many passages in scripture that remind us of the vitality of God's word. You know this in the book. I spend an awful lot of time dealing with 2 Timothy chapter 3, verse 16 and 17. And just to remind our listeners, all scripture is God-breathed and is useful for teaching, rebuking, correcting, and training in righteousness so that the servant of God may be thoroughly equipped for every good work. I mean, that passage, along with thousands of others, the Jeremiah passage that you just read, reminds us that there's something that I think in the Christian faith, and I can fall prey to this. We can all fall prey to this. You know how nonchalantly we sometimes just say, oh, yeah, the Bible, it's God's word.
1: Yes.
0: You know, I mean, we can just let it roll off our tongue and then we move on to something else. Think of what we just said. Scripture is God's word.
1: Wow.
0: I mean, wow. I spend time on that very first one. And again, this is not a to-do step, but I talk about, you know, in order to get that fire going, we've got to have rekindled devotion. We have to have a bold trust in God's word, which means we need to start all over again and remind ourselves that scripture is God's word, that God's word is for our growth and our growth is for his good work. And I love that opening phrase. Okay. And I am going to go all Bible nerd here for just a minute. Okay. So forgive me and all our listeners out there, please forgive me. Okay. So, you know, here's your alert. Here's your warning right here. But when Paul uses these words, y'all, listen to what he says. He says, pasagraphe theanastas. Okay. Now that is Greek. And when Paul wrote these words, he used this little opening phrase here. Pasa graphe theanastas. To translate that, all, each and every graphe, we kind of hear it, graphic, right? Words, yes. Right? All scripture, all words, and then he uses this phrase, theanastas. Now, that may just sound like a crazy word to us, but he's pulling together two words, and he is literally saying that scripture is the very exhale of God. Now, think of it this way. Here, you and I are talking. You're talking into a mic, Chris. I'm talking into a mic. And every word that we use is an exhale. You don't speak by inhaling. I'm just going to try it for a second just to prove my point. So I'm going to say, my name is, and here comes the inhale. Mark Yarrow. You can't talk. Yeah. You can't talk by inhaling.
1: Yeah.
0: It's an exhale. So think of what Paul's saying. He's saying, scripture, what you and I have in these 66 books, is the very exhale of God in print. And yes. And I think one of the things we've got to do is just remember that.
1: Yeah. And let me just say, one of the things we have to learn to do is to pray beyond just practical prayers for food, sustenance, the mortgage payment to be paid, you know, the physical protection. I know these are things that are top of our minds. Lord, protect me as I go out and come in and meet our needs physically and supply those types of things. We need to start praying for the spiritual benefits and gifts of God as well.
0: Yes,
1: and
0: yes.
1: One of the things that we can pray is, Lord, rekindle my passion for your word.
0: Amen.
1: Rekindle my passion for your word. If you don't walk away with anything else from this conversation, may you begin to pray, Lord, rekindle my passion for your word. All right, I want to read another passage of scripture real quickly, and I want you to respond to it as we move on. It is Proverbs 3, verses 5 and 6. Trust in the Lord with all your heart, and do not lean on your own understanding. In all your ways, acknowledge him, and he will make straight your paths. When you read that, what comes to your heart and what essential really aligns with this?
0: Well, the essential that aligns with that, that I spent an awful lot of time talking about, is the importance of having total God reliance. Total God reliance. And look, we live in a very independent world. You and I know it. We're going to struggle with it probably till the day we go home.
1: Oh, yeah.
0: But Scripture reminds us on a regular basis, not just to remember that the Bible is God's word, and that really is kind of that very first, you know, point that we talked about. But on this one, it's having a rekindled dependence. Scripture is replete. And I would argue that, you know, Proverbs 3, 5, and 6 is probably like the t-shirt version of the book of Proverbs, right? I mean, we've all heard that verse, trust in the Lord. But I talk about it's important to have what I call refrigerator trust. And here's what I mean. When my kids were little, I used to do something really weird. I would get them about the time they could sit up straight, right? And your head's about as big as a melon. And it's bigger than the rest of their body. Yeah. They lean the wrong way. They fall over. And I would get them and I'd kind of set them up on the edge of the refrigerator at the very top of it. Now, look, I'm their father. I'm right there with them. And you know what I'm doing. I'm going to put them up there. Yes. And I'm going to put my hands out in front of them by about 3 inches, right? When they're little. Because what am I trying to get them to do? I'm trying to get them to learn to trust.
1: Trust.
0: Me. Trust. Right? And so they would actually jump off the refrigerator early when they were little. They'd just kind of lean forward, right? And then I'd catch them. I would never.
1: Which I'm sure your wife loves. I'm sure your wife loves all of this.
0: Oh, yeah. Yeah, I'm not. I'll save my parenting tactics for another day. That'll be in a whole nother seminar.
1: That's right.
0: But I do it, and I wanted them to learn because I wanted them to see. Look,
1: yes,
0: I'm always here for you. I'm never going to drop you as long as God gives me breath. When we hit these rough patches, when you're a little older than just a little 2-year-old, I want you to know that Dad's here. Does that make sense? I'm trying to model something for them.
1: Well, you know, and not only that, Mark, I just want to say this, that it's so counterintuitive to the way our culture is designed.
0: Yes.
1: Our culture is designed to measure maturity through greater independence. But the spiritual life is counterintuitive in that maturity is measured through greater dependency.
0: That's exactly
1: greater
0: right.
1: reliance. The Apostle Paul says in 1 Corinthians 15 and 10, I am what I am by the grace of God. It is totally a testimony of his grace and his power. So let's rekindle that dependency, that full God reliance in our lives. Friends, I hope you're getting excited, passionate, and you could see why I was so fired up to have Mark on with us today. 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
1: 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Let me say thank you in advance. Mark, you talk about love and that the importance of rekindling love. I just want to read something you wrote that I found to be pretty profound. You say, love is usually the first flame to flicker when our spiritual passion cools. Disappointment, hurt, busyness, selfish ambition, or unresolved conflict can quietly dampen our compassion. We begin to protect ourselves, pull back, and justify lovelessness. Yet Jesus calls us back, not to sentimentality, but to sacrificial love. Those are powerful words. What do you mean by that, brother?
0: Well, I mean, I'm trying to echo scripture of we got to remember how much God loves us. And that's really it. I mean, it starts with we can start having a focus on ourself. And I always say when I'm talking to individuals, I'm saying, you know, we can start moving down that pity party of life, and every one of us can do it. And we can think of the problems. We can think of things that have been done to us. And I'm saying, hey, look at the other side of looking at yourself. God loves you.
1: That's right.
0: And we can love because he first loved us. I mean, God's always the first move on the table. And he has made that move. And we need to remember what has been done for us. And so when we move out of that and we reflect upon God's love for us and say, I need to get out and actively, proactively, aggressively love others with the same kind of love that has been bestowed upon us. It is stunning how that will reignite our faith. I mean, sometimes I'll tell people, and I say this of myself, if I'm in a funk, right? If you find yourself in a spiritual funk, find a way to get out and serve, love other people. Just get out and do it. Make yourself love other people. Remember how much God loves you and then go and do likewise. And it is amazing how that begins to fan the flame of our walk with the Lord and it gets reignited.
1: Yeah, I love this because that leads right into the holiness conversation. You're right. It's not about you. And so on the one hand, yeah, I need to get into contact with God's great love for me and how, as the Apostle Paul said it, that the love of Christ compels us. Somehow that those two are so connected deeply. But when I get to the understanding, man, God loves me deeply, it really frees me to be able to love others deeply. Talk about holiness. It's an important spiritual word, but what does it mean practically?
0: Yeah, it means that we have been set apart, right? I mean, it's that old definition that is so true, that because of what God has done for us, we are given the privilege in our own walk of faith and in how we live our lives to display who God is and what he has done. And that is actually, I do believe, a lost art. It's not talked about a lot in regard to how we carry out our lives and how it is portrayed by others. And I don't mean that in the sense of when people take a look at us and just kind of check off the list of, you know, okay, they do this and they don't do that and they don't do that. But it's giving God our best because of what God has done for us. You know, even in that position of humility and serving others, like we were just talking about, it has an amazing effect on dwindling faith. But the good news is, right, that God in his kindness, he never stops pursuing and offering opportunities to have our faith renewed even in the midst of trying circumstances. And so when I even start thinking about the pain and the suffering of life, that I realize that God is refining me in that process and that I have an opportunity to reflect him in those moments. That is a marker of someone that is constantly rekindling their faith.
1: Man, this is so good. And I love that you are really building, like, in many ways, although these each can stand alone, they build on each other, don't they, Mark?
0: Right. And yes, they do. Yeah.
1: And ultimately, we only got a few seconds left, really. And it is not fair for me to do this to you, but in about a minute, talk about world impact.
0: Oh my goodness, that one's huge. And I end with this one, you know, Rekindled Zeal, a Burden for the World, because it is one of the constant challenges of Scripture. Psalm 67, I spend a lot of time in the book on this one. But having a burden for the world, that's the heart of God. I mean, you listen to Jesus' last words, and you know this in Matthew chapter 28, right? Go and make disciples of all nations, right? I mean, It's God has a burden for the world, and something happens when we pick our eyes up. And I'm using that picture, you know, purposefully. It's easy for us to look down. We think of our own situation, our own world, my own family, and all of those are true. I'm not saying we neglect any of that, but I also know that we've got to pick our eyes up. And right now on planet Earth, Chris, we could spend a whole nother session on this one. My goodness, seeing what God is doing. I mean, look, absolutely, the gospel is exploding right now in Latin America and sub-Saharan Africa, and we are seeing hotspots all over the world. The best numbers that we have today are that every day, 50,000 people on planet Earth are coming to faith in the Lord Jesus Christ. Wow. Now, that should make us say amen. But when we realize that, it means that we also realize we're a small part of what God is doing. But listen to this. It means we're a part of what God is doing. And he wants to use my faith to be able to ignite the faith of others. And so when we see that globally, my goodness, is it motivating for our own Christian
1: Brother, thank you for reminding us that at the heart of it all, it's about reconnecting with the source of our true passion, Jesus. This is a Jesus book, and Mark has written it for you, for the body of believers, maybe your life group or your small group, maybe it's your personal family, but your faith can be revived again. The embers of your faith can blaze again. That's the message in the heart of the Rekindled Heart, a wonderful book, 6 Essentials for Reviving Your Faith. 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Thanks, Mark.
0: Thank you, brother.
1: Until we're together again next time. As always, remember, Equip with Chris Brooks is a production of Moody Radio, a ministry of Moody Bible Institute.
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15: With SRN News, I'm Bob Agnew in Washington. President Trump in Beijing, paying a visit to China for diplomacy, but he also says that the two countries have long-standing ties. China's Xi Jinping, meanwhile, warning President Trump that the two countries could clash over the issue of Taiwan. And that is a little bit of harsh rhetoric amidst what has been primarily a lot of friendly discussions between the two. Iran's economy has hit a weak point following Operation Epic Fury. The administration says its economic pressure campaign against Iran is continuing, even as the U.S. targets the regime's financial networks, oil revenues, and Chinese companies accused of helping Tehran evade those sanctions. The British military says a ship anchored off the east coast of the United Arab Emirates was seized and is making its way toward Iranian waters. The ship had been anchored northeast of the UAE port of Fujairah near the Strait of Hormuz. This is SRN News.
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16: This afternoon, we'll bring a mix of sun and clouds with a high temperature of 65. Tonight, expect partly cloudy skies and chilly conditions with a low of 44. Tomorrow, clouds will gradually clear, making way for sunshine, and temperatures will reach a high of 68. I'm meteorologist Jason Caterina on Faith Talk 1500 and 101.5 FM online at faithtalkdetroit.com.
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20: 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And the wisdom of this world is foolishness with God, and the wisdom that's from above is the wisdom we need today. And therefore, the thing that's important here, and it's a tremendous lesson for us today, we need the power of God, not more methods or different methods or new methods.
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21: But is this the end of Hamas and radical Islam? 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
0: President Trump has triggered a $200 billion tech disruption, and Wall Street is asleep at the switch. This $200 billion investment in chip technology could make today's artificial intelligence chips obsolete. Technology that will make today's AI data centers a thing of the past, like IBM's old mainframes. While most investors are focused on old-fashioned AI, there are three companies quietly building a trillion-dollar triangle that could transform every tech sector on Earth. These three companies are gearing up to develop and manufacture supercomputers the size of a dinner plate. Institutions like Vanguard, BlackRock, and State Street are pouring more than $200 billion into this AI revolution. Investment guru George Gilder has been predicting tech revolutions for more than 40 years, including the iPhone, Netflix, and Amazon. 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
3: The Bible distinguishes appropriate anger from sinful anger. Remember what Paul said in Ephesians 4? Be angry, but don't sin. You say, well, what's the difference? When you are appropriately angry, you can tell people how you feel, tell them how offended you are. This is not the way I deserve to be treated. When you said that to me, here's the way I felt. You can lay it out there, but your goal is reconciliation. The reason why you're sharing the way you feel is because if I don't get this out, we'll never get on the same page. Because every time I see you, I'll be so offended, I won't even want to deal with you. And so the goal of appropriate anger is, I need to get this out, we need to talk it through, and then we can reconcile. That's the hope. Whenever that's your hope, and you speak respectfully to a person, you're not in sinful anger. It doesn't matter how emotional you feel. You can raise your voice and not be in sinful anger. Isn't that good news? Now, it's not sinful because, well, I know you were carnal now because listen to the, no, you can't tell by the tone of their voice. Some folk get loud when they get angry, but they're getting it out and their goal is reconciliation. Now, when you're in sinful anger, that's when I just want to get you told on my way out of your life. I'm not planning to stay. I'm not planning for us to be reconciled. I don't care what the will of God is for us to be united in relationship. I'm through with you, and I'm going to tell you off, talk about you, your mama, and everybody else. And when I get through talking about all of y'all, then I'm gone. You see the difference? The goal is not reconciliation. I'm going to get you straight, and that's it. And so you need to understand that this is very much part of a process that God has brought into your life, and he wants you to become enlightened about his will. He wants you to become enlightened about yourself. All of us have blind spots so that you can grow. See, when you identify what's wrong with you, then the word is a mirror. James 1 says the word of God is a mirror. And when God speaks his truth to you, then there's always something in the word of God that will allow you to stand in the mirror of the word, see yourself, and make the adjustments. That's why James said the word is like a mirror. You see yourself, you stand in and say, oh, Lord, I just discovered some things about myself. Oh, that they're really ugly. But God puts you in the mirror of the word not to embarrass you, not to shame you, but so that just like you did this morning. You know how you look first thing this morning. I got to make this, I got to preach plain. You know how you look first thing this morning. You cute now, but you were not cute this morning. And you went to the mirror at some point, and you saw everything that went wrong during the night. Whether it was wrinkled face and hair going every which way, whatever it was. If you're a drooler, you might have had a little dried up. Whatever it was, the mirror wasn't there to shame you, was it? So your reaction shouldn't be, that mirror tripping, I'm fine, I don't care. That's not what you want to do. You don't stand in the mirror and curse the mirror. You stand there and say, oh, Lord, I messed up. And you begin to get right in the mirror because the mirror is there to help you become what you ought to be. And so God wants you to be in a process that enlightens you. And he'll use other people and use circumstances to show you about yourself, to show you your blind spots, so that he can correct some things and make you into the image of his son. And it can be a painful process, this process of enlightenment. God will expose you. He'll let some circumstances happen that will push your buttons, that'll cause Jack to come out of the box. You've heard me talk about that before. Everybody needs to have your life cranked until Jack comes out of the box. Because you got to get Jack out before Jack can become like Jesus. He can't hide in there. He's got to come out. We got to know what the real deal is. And so it can be very much of a process. And growth in your life, when God's trying to grow you, he's trying to show you how big his plan is, his purpose for your life. He's trying to teach you to be more agreeable with people. He's trying to teach you to be more receiving and accepting of people. He's trying to deal with all kinds of things. We come into the kingdom with all kinds of baggage. And just because you're saved and spirit-filled doesn't mean your baggage is all gone. Come on, let's get our theology straight now. The Holy Spirit, I don't care how spirit-filled you are, he empowers you for service, but now he's also growing fruit. And that's a very different process. You can't get zapped with fruit. You can get zapped with Holy Ghost power and, you know, instantly do some wonderful work in the name of Christ. But growing fruit isn't a zapping thing. The fruit of the Spirit is cultivated. And some of us don't know how much patience we need until we get our impatience button pushed. Some of us don't know how prejudiced we are until God exposes us to things that push our buttons. When our church first had radio broadcasts, it started out as a weekly radio broadcast. Years ago, we had a weekly radio broadcast, and it came on here in the Bay Area. 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It was the weekly radio ministry of this church. And so we were on Sunday at 8:30. I loved that slot because we knew of some church people who listened and they would let us know, I hear you. And so we loved it. Now, we were a very small ministry and all, but it gave us a degree of exposure we were very comfortable with. And so one day I got a letter from the general manager. He's no longer the general manager of the station, but at the time he was the general manager, and they were looking to make some programming changes, and he wanted to keep us on their weekend lineup, but he wanted to add a syndicated national Christian call-in show as well. So he wrote a letter in which he was asking us to consider moving to Saturday evening, and he explained in the letter that there was this nationally syndicated program that aired on stations around the country, and they weren't in the Bay Area, and he wanted very much to bring them in, but that they would need to take the time slot 7 p.m. to 9 p.m. We were on at 8:30. And so I got the letter, and immediately I got a button pushed that I didn't know existed. I was instantly offended because I assumed two things. Number one, I assumed that I was being bumped because I was black. And secondly, I assumed we were being bumped because we were a little local ministry versus a big national ministry. I didn't know that was there until I got the letter and until I saw myself respond to the letter. And I said, oh, okay, let me get this straight. So the little black ministry has to get demoted to Saturday night so that the big national white ministry can come into the slot. And that's where I went. So I sat down at my computer and I wrote him back. And I can make my point very clearly, in case you don't know. So in no uncertain terms, I told him how offended I was by this. Now here's the problem. This is the man who at that point I had never met. We had never met in person. But I assumed I knew why he did what he did. And my letter was based on the assumption. And it was pointed. When he got it, he wrote me back. And he said, if I'm reading this correctly, and how could you not? Because it was clear. He said, I'm completely offended that you would judge me in such a way and you don't even know me. And he went on to make his point very clearly. But while I was reading his response, two things were happening. I was reading his response, but the Holy Spirit was talking to me at the same time. And the Holy Spirit said to me, you don't know him. Why did you go there? Who told you that this was a black thing and a national versus local thing? You just assumed that. I didn't tell you that. He didn't say that. You assumed that, and you wrote him accordingly, and you were wrong. And he said, you belong to me, you're one of my leaders, and to whom much is given, much is required. And I don't want you to just quietly, privately repent in your heart. You ever try to be slick with God? Do one of those little private, okay, God and I straightened everything out. God said, I want you to get in your car and drive to the station and ask to speak to him, and I want you to walk in with a letter of apology and follow it up by an in-person apology and tell him how wrong you really were and beg his forgiveness.
4: 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Well, when God asks you to apologize to someone, the only correct response is, yes, Lord. 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
3: And so I've dealt with God long enough to know that you don't argue with those kind of instructions. So I got in my car, I typed up the letter of apology, got in my car, drove over there, asked to speak with him, walked in, gave him the letter, apologized profusely. And he said, this is very gracious of you, and I appreciate it so much. Please sit down. We sat down and talked, and we spent 90 minutes getting to know each other. And I discovered that he's a wonderful man. I discovered that he had a heart for God. I discovered that he had no racial prejudice at all, that he had no idea Sunday night could mean that much to anybody. And he said, had you not had the reaction and instead just explained to me why you really wanted me to consider something else, he said, I would have heard you. Because he said, you know, I don't listen to many of the weekend broadcasts, but I listen to yours. I like what you have to say. And you could have convinced me that I need to not let this development take place because you've shared with me how strongly you feel about it. He said, I wouldn't do that for everybody, but I'd have done it for you. And boy, did I feel small. But God used it to teach me something about our buttons. You don't know what's in you until God sets you up through exposure and then a process that's designed to enlighten you. It happens in marriage. It happens in covenant relationships. It happens in your dealings intergenerationally, parents with children, and all of that. You don't know the junk until the button gets pushed. And then you realize, man, I have some stuff to work through here. And do you know, we developed a relationship out of that. That is one of the strongest relationships I have. And let me tell you something. One of the reasons why we are now becoming a developing national daily broadcast in large part is due to this man's personal work. He is our biggest fan and supporter. He has a lot of clout in the Christian radio world. And every time I talk to a general manager, the first thing typically they say is, oh, I first heard about you. And he calls the name of my friend who is out there around the country traveling. And as he goes, he tells people, there's a broadcast you need to consider having on your station. And he is one of my best supporters and a trusted friend. And it started when I called him a racist. And we just call each other every now and then. He'll just call and say, man, I just want to let you know you're being a blessing. I just heard about some station you're on and people talking about, you're just keep on going. He encourages me and I encourage him. And we just have a wonderful relationship. But you got to let the enlightenment come. And so when God does that, you're in a better position now to allow that to happen for others. A couple of weeks ago, I got an email, and here is the first sentence of it, just to give you the context. I have been asking as many blacks as I know why they condone black churches allowing people like Clinton Carey and Sharpton to speak in your pulpits. That's the first sentence. So you can imagine where it went from there. And it was an obvious attempt of some gentleman who I believe to be Christian, I have no reason not to believe that, to try to engage black pastors in a discussion as to his perception of black pastors and their endorsement of certain people. And he said later on in the body of the email, there are many I could have contacted, but I chose you. And I want to know why you all do that. And went on and on. The last sentence of it was, answer me if you have the courage. Now, see, until I've had my own buttons pushed, you can imagine how I would have reacted. But when you've lived with God long enough and seen enough of your own junk, it helps you as you deal with people and theirs. You don't become quite as judgmental as you would be if yours wasn't being. See, the people who are the most close-minded are the people who aren't allowing God to take them through the process. But when you've been through the process, you can have a grace. God can offer you a grace. And I've been through enough where when I got that, at first, it was pretty inciting. But I thought for just a little bit as to whether I would respond to it, and then I decided I should. And here's what I said. Friend, I got that word from Jesus. Serious, when you look at Jesus confronting people who said very unkind things to him, he often called them friend. I said, friend, if you're really interested in learning the answers to your questions, you should be less combative and presumptuous. I said, for instance, the language of your email assumes that all of your charges apply to me simply because I'm a black pastor. You don't even know me. You should have asked questions like, are you a Democrat? If so, would you invite Sharpton or Clinton to speak in your church? Where do you stand on abortion and homosexuality? He put all that in his email, that all of us just condoned all that. And other objective questions. And they would have at least given someone like me the impression that you really want to learn from others, or at least respectfully debate some of the issues. By contrast, the tone of your email was so antagonistic, it took me a great deal of grace to decide to even respond to it. I said, but I thought a reasoned response might actually help you rethink your position. And he wrote me back, and here were the first two sentences of his response. Okay, I apologize, you're right. See what I mean? Now, if I had written him back and said, wait 1 minute. Some of the stuff you charge me in your email, I don't let anybody charge me like that. My mama wouldn't talk to me like that. I could go there, but we'd have no basis for dialogue. And what he went on to express after he apologized in his second email was, a deep frustration. He said, I just don't get it when I see black pastors on TV and they're embracing these people who I know condone things like homosexuality. It makes me wonder, does the pastor condone gay marriage and all that? And I just don't get it. I'm just frustrated. And then I wrote him back and helped him put it in perspective. And I gave him some insight that he would never get in his world as to how some black pastors support the Democratic Party and all of that. Without talking to him about my own personal convictions and dealings, I gave him insight. I said, I know black pastors all over the country, and just about all of them stand shoulder to shoulder with any political conservative in condemning immorality, condemning gay marriage and all of those things. But we have learned, number one, that we've got to be real clear about loving people. And I went on to explain to him, I said that the dilemma for some is, while they agree with the conservatives on issues of morality, they disagree on issues of social policy. And I said, because many conservatives are so high on the moral issues until they lack compassion for the elderly and the working poor and those sorts of things. And I said, many of those people are in those black churches, and those pastors love them and care for them. And so when they see, on the one hand, the supporting of all these moral things that they agree with, but on the other hand, they see insensitivity, said it creates a dilemma for them. And so I just put some things in perspective for him. And he'd have never gotten that perspective until we had a meeting of the minds. I want to suggest that we all have to learn to do that. It's a process of enlightenment. And when you do it, the result will be what you see in verse 18, and I close. It says, when they heard this, after Peter enlightened them and shared with them what God did, when they heard this, they had no further objections. And praise God, saying, so then God has granted even the Gentiles repentance unto life. When you go through the process right, it starts with exposure, it continues with enlightenment, and what it results in is endorsement. You're able then to endorse what God is doing. You're able then to see a broader picture, and you're able then to say, okay, I understand now that some of my issues need to be corrected, that some of my perspective needs to be broadened so that I don't continue to throw out relationships God could really use. I don't continue to make myself inaccessible to people who really need the benefit of who I am and what I could offer them. And God blesses us then to be able to endorse his agenda. Because when it's all said and done, we all want to be in the will of God. When it's all said and done, God, I'm not nearly as interested in being right as I am in being in your will. If being in your will means I've got to discover a lot of things about myself that are wrong, so be it, Lord. I'm willing to be wrong and then let you help me get right, so that I can be in the center of your will. And if you'll go through that process, my brother, my sister, you will grow by leaps and bounds in your life and in your relationship with God and your relationship with others, as you see that growth requires change and you allow that change to take place in your life.
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4: 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That thought of fear, that thought of lust, that thought of vengeance, but that beautiful thought about the Lord that is going to come in. And so you are the air traffic controller of your own mind.
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6: Now, some people like to take the task of, "I'm just going to be one of those cool Christians, you know, like that all the non-Christians, they kind of like me." And all that means is you're not living out the gospel. Because if you really tell people what you believe, even if you whisper it, if they're not responding in repentance and faith, and some will, they'll hate you for it. They really will. I mean, you don't need to, but I mean, I'm all about relationships. Jesus is about relationships. Meet people, share the gospel. But you don't need to go through a 5-year relationship so that you can butter them up so that one day you can share Jesus with them. Because the moment you even whisper it, "Hey, I just want you to know something. Here's what the Bible says. You are dead and you are blind and you are wicked and you are on your way to hell and you deserve it because God is so holy and righteous and good and you spent your entire life apart from Him and you need to own that." Whisper that to some of your friends and see how they respond. Some will thank you for all eternity. Others will hate you for it. Especially when you say, "But Jesus Christ came for you because you were dead and you couldn't get to heaven and your good works don't count and they don't matter and all your religious efforts aren't going to make any difference and God's angry with your sin and He hates it every single day and He's storing up His wrath, but He sent His Son and He poured all His wrath out on Jesus and He killed His Son in your place who was buried and He rose. And if you'll turn from your sin and you'll turn to Christ, you can be completely forgiven and have a brand new life." Some people will say, "Thank you for sharing that with me." But a majority of people will hate you for that. "You bigoted, fundamentalist, Bible-beating person. You can't believe Jesus is the only way." No, He is. I don't believe it. I know it's true. The Bible teaches that. And I'm telling you, I wish I could tell you

0: the better and better you get at sharing the gospel, and the longer and longer you do it, which I know I'm more experienced in it now than I was 35 years ago, that it gets easier. I wish I could tell you that more people respond. I wish I could tell you everybody will be happy with you when you do. The reality is they won't, because you're sharing a truth with them that they don't want. See, the world wants all the blessings of God. They just don't want God. And what we tend to try to wrap it in is, hey, here's what you can have. You can have forgiveness, and you can have love, and you can have grace, and you can have heaven. What do I have to do? Well, you got to submit your life to Christ. Well, I don't want that. Well, then you can't have, well, then kind of just come to church for a while. No, it's either you're in or you're out. You either want your sin forgiven or you don't. And if you don't, you're hostile to the very things of God, and you're hostile to God's people that believe it. And I wish I could tell you, I mean, I've seen it more and more even this last week and the last couple weeks, even with my wife having conversations with friends she's known for over 30 years, or people that I know, family members. The more outspoken and vocal I am, the more I hear distance from the people that I love. And it's a reality check. I mean, just a couple weeks ago, you know, I had a chance to be in the White House, and I was flying home on the plane, and I was realizing, this picture is all over the place. People are going to see it in my family. Maybe I'll put it on a thread with my family. And I'm like, I can't put this on a thread with my family. But I did it anyway. And it was interesting, you know, because I even said, I know there's a lot of political views on this thread, and I love y'all, but you need to know I got a chance to pray for President Trump in the White House today. And I sent it. And it was amazing the people that responded immediately, and it's amazing the people that haven't said a word to me since. Do you know what I'm saying? And it's this growing hostility. It's not a hostility. I don't have any hostility towards you. But when you take a stand on who Jesus is, and he's the way and the truth and the life, and there's right and there's wrong, and this is what's right and this is what's wrong, not because I decided it's right and wrong, because God's word says it's right and wrong. And there are two genders, and they're male and female, and there is marriage between a man and a woman, and abortion is wrong. And you start taking a stand on all these things, and all of a sudden walls start going up. Like, we liked you when you kept your mouth shut. Do you understand what I'm saying? Opposition is normal. That's why we need the body of Christ. That's why we need the church, so we can come in here and not feel weird. So you can come in here and say, oh, my people, they worship, they love the word. Amen. I mean, it's interesting for me, like, everybody talks about the book of Philippians in the New Testament of being one of their favorite books, and it's a great book. I mean, I love that book and memorized it at one time, and it's all about joy. But it's amazing the verses that you don't think about in the book of Philippians, where Paul, you know, after saying, for me to live is Christ and to die is gain, he goes on to say in verse 29 of chapter 1, for to you it has been granted for Christ's sake not only to believe in him, but also to suffer for his sake. There's a Bible promise verse. God granted you not only to believe in him, but to get to suffer for Jesus' sake. And Paul doesn't even stop there, because in Philippians chapter 3, as he's going through his whole rhetoric of everything he used to be as a religious Pharisee and how he considers all that rubbish to the surpassing knowledge of knowing Jesus, he says this in 3:10, that I may know him and the power of his resurrection, I'm cool with that, and the fellowship of his sufferings, being conformed to his death, in order that I may attain the resurrection from the dead. So what's he saying? He says, I want to know the power of the resurrection. I want to know the power of the resurrection too. The same Holy Spirit that raised Jesus from the dead lives in you. I want to know that. But here's what he said. I also want to know the fellowship, the relationship of his sufferings. Lord, I want to know what it was like, how you suffered here. So every time you bring suffering into my life, it's a reminder of how you suffered. And the only reason you suffered was because of my sin. And you came and suffered. And I want to share that fellowship with you. So I'm so grateful every single time I suffer for being a Christian, because it reminds me everything you endured as God on my behalf for my sin, and I praise you for that. Now, most of us don't think like that. Like, eh, I like the message up until that point. I'm not into the suffering part. Suffering's normative. You will suffer if you live for Jesus. Speak out more, talk more, live more. You'll just find this out. I was talking to somebody from the New York Times earlier this week, and they were asking me all these questions, and I was telling them about my visit. And as I was talking to them, I realized I'm used to talking to you. I'm used to talking to people that already believe the word is true and all these different things. And I'm like, okay, how do I frame this? And what do I say? And finally, I was just like, I'm just going to say it, because that's all I know how to say. And then you can take it or leave it. but I'm not changing. My goal is to see as many people meet Jesus as they possibly can. Amen? And we can't see them meet Jesus if we're going to flinch. And that's the type of church we're becoming. It's not passive survival. It's like this active, gritty, Holy Spirit-powered perseverance. Amen? It's the type of church we're coming. Brave doesn't flinch. We're not going to flinch. When the culture presses in, we're going to press in deeper. And when the culture hates the truth, we're going to speak it louder. And when the pressure rises, we're going to stay planted. Amen? Why? Because the gospel is worth it. Because Jesus Christ is worth it. And because eternity is real. And that's why. And we want to be the kind of people that stand for the truth. So here's what I would say. Don't be shocked when you're hated for standing on the truth. Be faithful anyway. I mean, I look around. I know some of you personally. I know some of the things that you're enduring right now because you chose to be faithful to Jesus and you're suffering. And Jesus is saying, now you know what I went through. And isn't it great that you're really learning who I am? And isn't it great that we have a fellowship we didn't have before? And isn't it great that you know me better than what we did? That's why I put this in your life. And I'm still with you and I'm going to bring you through it. And don't you worry about it, but I'm your God and let's keep going together. That's fact. Amen. We don't like that fact, but it's true. And when you continue to take baby steps of faith all along, you can expect opposition, but just keep enduring without flinching. You'll get hit. You'll take your punches. It's okay. You just keep being faithful to Jesus. Keep honoring him and his word. Keep demonstrating love. You love your enemies and you pray for those who persecute you and you keep sharing the gospel as long as you have breath. Amen? Amen. That's how we faithfully endure. And when we're doing those things, when the word is authoritative and we're submitting without hesitation and when opposition is expected, but we're enduring without flinching, then we can get on to this third point, which is really the culmination of all of this. And then you need to understand that you need to understand is that this, that disciples are the prize. Disciples are the prize. So invest without limits. Disciples are the prize. Invest without limits. Notice what the apostle continues to say. He's just got done saying that these people are hostile to all men and they were hindering us from speaking even to the Gentiles so they might be saved, with the result that they always fill up the full measure of their sins, but wrath has come upon them to the utmost. I mean, God's not leaving that stuff unpunished. When people are rude to you because you know Jesus, when people are hateful to you because you know Jesus, rejoice and be glad because your reward in heaven is great. God's wrath is stored up for the unrepentant. It doesn't mean that people who treated you bad can't repent and come to Christ. We repented and came to Christ. The Apostle Paul repented and came to Christ. Anytime anybody comes and repents, they're welcome in the family. Amen? That's the gospel. But if they oppose it to their death, there's a full measure of God's wrath that's stored in them. Notice what he says, but we, brethren, having been taken away from you for a short while, remember they were kicked out of Thessalonica. He said, in person, not in spirit. In other words, we're still praying for you. We're not seeing you. We're not in your presence, but we're with you in spirit. The Holy Spirit, the same Holy Spirit in you is in us, and we're praying for you. We're all the more eager with great desire to see you face to face. We wanted to see you. Why? Because Paul loved the people he led to Christ.
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0: Paul loved the people he led to Christ because Paul loved the church. I won't go on a rant. I promise I won't go on a rant. I promise. Jesus loves the church. You must love the church if you're a Christian. You can talk about things the church needs to improve, and there will be things the church needs to improve until Jesus Christ gets back, no matter what church, no matter where you go. Because we're a group of imperfect people. I get that. And there's ways we can get better at a lot of things. And if you think there's problems at Brave Church, I probably know them 10 times better than you. I'll grant you that. But don't stop loving the church. And the church is the people in the church that love Jesus. Love them. Like, that's the prize. Notice what he says. He says, "For who is our hope or joy or crown of exaltation? Is it not even you in the presence of our Lord Jesus that is coming? For you are our glory and joy." What's Paul excited about? He's not excited about budgets. He's not excited about buildings. He's not excited about new programs. What's he excited about? He's excited about the effect the gospel is having on people. And he's excited about the disciples who have repented of their sins and trust in Jesus. He's excited about their continued growth in Christ. And what's his joy and crown? I mean, Paul talks about crowns he's going to receive. The crown of righteousness he's going to receive on the day that God comes. We're going to be given crowns that we're going to cast down at Jesus' feet. He's going to give them to us. But he was saying, that's not what I'm excited about. Who's my joy? Who's my crown? It's y'all. When Jesus comes, for me to be able to show Jesus that I was faithful to what he entrusted to me. And there are faithful saints standing in the presence of Jesus when he comes. And why is this so important? Most of us know these verses, the Great Commission, Matthew 28, 18 to 20. Most of us that have been in church for a long time could quote it, where Jesus said, "All authority in heaven and earth has been given to me. Therefore, go make disciples of all nations, baptizing them in the name of the Father and of the Son and the Holy Spirit, and teaching them to obey all I've commanded you, and I'll be with you always to the end of the age." So for those disciples, for the disciples in that generation, every generation that followed up until now, what's our assignment? It's to go make disciples. Now, there are participles. There's three participles there. And everybody's like, it's as you go or having gone, or it doesn't matter. It means wherever you're at, make disciples. If you're called overseas, go overseas, make disciples. If you're not, make disciples in your family, make disciples in your neighbor. Just make disciples. Why? And then teach them to obey everything Jesus taught them. Well, to make a disciple, you got to share the gospel. So somebody comes to Christ and you're sharing the gospel, and then you're growing people up, teaching them to obey everything that the word of God teaches. So you know, for the final exam, Christian, that's what you're being graded on. You're not graded on your sin. That was taken care of at the cross. You're totally cleansed as a believer. You're going to be presented before the Father with exceedingly great joy. There's no guilt, no shame, but here's the assignment that God gave you. Whether you're in full-time vocational ministry and take a paycheck from a church, or whether you work as a tent maker like Paul did, or you work in the business sector, or you work as a mother or a father, or whatever you spend your time doing, your first and foremost responsibility is to proclaim the gospel and grow people up in the faith. And you get to tell Jesus on judgment day, how well did you do with that? Because Jesus is going to tell you this: I gave you your life. I gave you your years. I gave you your mind. I gave you your strengths. I gave you all your gifts. I gave you every financial resource that you had. And let me explain to you again why I gave them to you, so that you could best honor me by making disciples. That's why I gave you everything you have. So how did you do? Now, when that truth hit my life as a 24-year-old, I knew I couldn't continue to do what I was doing because all I cared about was making money and retiring early. And I wasn't thinking about how I was going to use my life to present my life to Jesus with a group of people who had come to know him. Friends, can I tell you this? I mean this with all sincerity. You are my joy and crown. There's no place I'd rather preach. There's no group of people I'd rather be here with. I would not even live in Denver if this church wasn't here. This is the reason we're here. This city and this state do not align with my convictions in any way, just so you know. And that's why I'm here, because God wants me here. And I just want to be clear on something, because I'm going to turn 55 in December, which seems exceptionally old, by the way. And I have a lot of friends that are my age that are starting to talk about retirement. Retirement is like a four-letter word to me. It sounds like a curse word to me. It's nowhere in the Bible, right? So people have asked me, hey, when are you going to retire? I don't plan on it. Like, why would I retire? Why would I retire? Excuse me. Why would I retire? Why would I want to spend my life doing nothing, knowing Jesus is coming back to grade me on what I'm doing? It sounds awful. Like, absolutely awful. They said, well, how long do you want to go? I'm like, well, Charles Stanley made it to 90. I'm going to at least use that as a bedrock. And at 90, I'll reconsider. You know, and And here's why. Like, I don't want to be one of those guys, I hope I fall over dead at the pulpit. I don't want to do that because I don't want to scare you. I just... But, you know, there comes a time, like, I mean, even I don't think my wife would even want to live with me if I was retired. If there comes a time where I'm retiring, I'm going to ask the Lord to take me the next day. And some of you that are retiring, that's how I want to pray to the Lord for you. Now listen, I'm serious. Now I'm getting feedback. Good. Here's what I mean by that. I think it's okay to retire vocationally. I think it's okay to not earn a wage. It's not okay to retire from your kingdom responsibilities. That's what I mean. So if your whole goal in life is to move to a red state by the beach so that you can sit around and do nothing, you show me in the Bible where Jesus is calling you to do that. Just show me. Well, people on the beach need Jesus too, right? Well, then go there and share Jesus. Make that the reason that you're going. Make that the heart behind why you want to be there. See, if we only went to where we wanted to be, there'd only be a few cities we'd ever go to. It seems to me that when God calls a prophet and when God calls people, he usually takes them where they don't want to go, not where they want to go. He usually takes them to a group of people that they may not have even otherwise been around, not who they want to be around. It's not us planning our life for what we like and then asking God to bless it. It's planning our life to do surrendered to whatever God wants to do, and then we'll just do it whether we like it or not. I've been to a lot of places over the last 35 years I would have never, ever gone if Jesus hadn't called me there, and had some of the most glorious times I've ever had with God's people because I was doing what he called me to do. Now, I want to tell you something. Some of you might be here and be like, well, I'm not a pastor. I'm not a minister. I'm not even really good at evangelism. I don't even know if I have anything to present to him. Let me tell you something. You do. There is always a return on investment when you invest in the kingdom. Always. You share the gospel with somebody that's hostile to you, there's a return on investment for that. Well, I work with the four-year-olds here at Brave, and they don't seem to be very thankful. And, you know, here's what I tell you. I was one of those four-year-olds once. I had teachers just like you once. I promise you, there were some of those teachers, because I know this to be true to this day, that were praying for me at that time that probably didn't even like me or want me to be in their class, that as a result of their prayers, I'm doing what I'm doing now. There's always a return on investment when you invest in the kingdom. Now, you don't get to see it. The problem is you don't get to see it. Sometimes God gives us little glimpses of what we get to do, but we don't get to see it. Some people falsely think I see all the things that go on at Brave. I don't. Normally what I hear 90% of the time is everything that's wrong with Brave and everything that's wrong with me. That's what I hear most of the time. So when I hear a story here and there about something that was good, and Kim and I hear that, we're like, oh, it's okay. Something's working. It's okay, right? But that's how all of us feel, because the enemy keeps from you every good thing you're doing. And Jesus doesn't show you everything, because if he showed you everything he was doing, you'd have a really big head. He'd be like, I'm pretty awesome. You're a servant. You're a slave of the king, but there's always a return on investment. So whether we're talking about your financial resources, or whether we're talking about your time, whether we're talking about your energy, whether we're talking about your attitude, when you give your best effort to what Jesus loves, which is his church and his people in his church, and you pour into those people and you love them, I promise you on Judgment Day, when he comes back and there's people standing there, he's going to say, this is what I was doing through you. Well done, good and faithful servant. This is the church that was doing what I wanted you to do. Well done, good and faithful servants. And that's what Paul's saying. He's not just saying, you're my joy and crown. It's so cool you came to Christ. He's saying one day when Jesus comes back, to have you standing there with me is going to be the greatest joy in my life, to know that God used a sinner like me to help raise you up to follow the Savior that I love. Amen. There's no greater responsibility you have than that. Amen. So if I've changed some of your future plans and your retirement plans, I'm excited about that today. You know, I just think about it. I mean, I was reflecting on my ministry for the last 35 years and thinking about just different places I've been and different people I've shared with and some of the little things that I know. And I just pray that God's using that for his glory. Amen. That's what gets me excited. You hear me talk a lot about where we're going as a church and what we could do. And the reason I get excited is I want to see more people ready when Jesus comes. That's it. I'm not excited about this building. This building will not stand Judgment Day. I'm not excited about future buildings we have. I'm not excited about the prisons we're inside of. I'm not excited about the new schools we're doing. I am, to the extent that we can present more people before Jesus when he returns that are living faithful for him. That's what I'm excited about. And that's why y'all are here. Amen. That's why I get excited to preach here, because you're my joy and my crown. That's why I study to show myself approved. That's why I proclaim with passion the truth of God's word, because I believe if you'll respond to God's word and submit to what he's showing you and do what he wants you to do, God will bless you. You'll bring God the greatest glory and you yourself will have the greatest joy. Amen. And that's how we faithfully endure till the end. That's how we have a faith that prevails. We believe the word of God is authoritative and we submit to it, even in a culture that says, no, we're not going to do that. We understand that opposition is expected, but we endure without flinching. We stand firm and we stand with each other. And then we recognize disciples are the prize. We invest without limits. So whether we're talking high five, hey, you should sign up to help. Whether we're talking about children's ministry, hey, we need more workers. Whether we're talking about cadre leaders, hey, you should lead a group. Whether we're talking about core team, hey, we need more people in the parking lot. Wherever it is, what shouldn't go off in your heart is, oh, I can't believe they're asking me to do stuff. What should go off in your heart is this. I can't believe that God would use a former sinner like me to serve him in a way that could bring more sons and daughters unto glory. I'll do whatever you've given to me, Lord. I want to exhaust it all for you because everything I have belongs to you, Jesus. All my money, all my time, all my energy, all my gifts, all my shortcomings, all my good things, they're all yours. Help me use them all for your glory. I don't care what people think about me. I do care what people think about you. Amen? And that's how God wants us all to live. And that's the faith that prevails.
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9: With that, sir, in news, I'm Bob Agnew in Washington. During President Trump's toast at the state banquet with the Chinese President Xi Jinping, he said citizens of the U.S. and China have long shared what he called a deep sense of mutual respect, and he even used history to illustrate the point, noting that Benjamin Franklin himself once published the sayings of the philosopher Confucius in his newspaper. The administration's China trip drawing more attention not just for diplomacy going on there, but for who made the journey. Secretary of State Marco Rubio joining President Trump in Beijing despite past Chinese sanctions barring Rubio from entering the country because of his human rights criticisms. Honda says it racked up a full-year loss for the first time ever, losing $2.7 billion in the last fiscal year. That was due to a costly overinvestment in electric vehicles. It simply didn't pan out. On Wall Street, the Dow right now up 402 points, and NASDAQ up 224. This is SRN News.
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10: Tonight will be chilly with a stray shower in the evening, followed by clearing skies. The low will be 44. Tomorrow, expect a mix of sun and clouds with a high of 65. Tomorrow night will be partly cloudy with a low of 45. I'm meteorologist Jason Katarina on Faith Talk 1500 and 101.5 FM, online at faithtalkdetroit.com.
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13: During my time aboard a Mercy ship in Sierra Leone, there was an extraordinary woman named La Marana. She had been pursuing computer studies, but put her life on hold to accompany her niece to our ship to receive free surgery. 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She volunteered as a translator, using her impressive knowledge of six languages to help our nurses and patients. The day after La Marana and her niece returned home, they received an unexpected call. It was Mercy Ships inviting La Marana back to work as a full-time translator. She said, "I was so happy to get that call." La Marana was soon back on board helping transform lives. 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Though her plans were interrupted, La Marana's willingness to serve became a blessing to many.
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14: Some of you all think the only people who get respect are people who you think deserve it. And the fact of the matter is, that is not a biblical concept. 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And some of y'all have bought into the lies. Respect has to be earned. Read your Bible, see if you can find that. Respect is to be given because of the role someone plays. You don't stand in respect to a president because you like him or because you voted for him. You stand when he comes in the room because it is a demonstration of the respect for the office, if not the individual.
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18: There is something in those who are religious by nature, religious in background, and those who are not yet identified with Christianity or Christ. They both have the same need. There is something deep in us that the apostle has already said in this chapter is the case, and that is we are by nature children of wrath. That we are separated from God by that which takes us another direction than what God has described in His Word. And that's true of absolutely everyone apart from the work of Christ.
19: 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In today's episode, Pastor Brian shares a lesson from Ephesians 2. When from generation to generation there is a pervading need and longing for peace, Dr. Chapel points to the writing of Paul, who provides the answer. It is Christ. You can find this lesson and many others when you visit unlimitedgrace.com. And while you're there, look for Pastor Brian's commentary on the book of Ephesians, which he wrote for the Reformed Expository Commentary series. Dr. Chapel reveals how when we lift our eyes beyond ourselves to share Paul's expansive vision, then we too will join his doxology for God's amazing grace that transforms the world. Let's hear now from Dr. Brian Chapel as he shares the lesson, When Walls Come Tumbling Down.
18: Even if it's not your generation, many of you will know the words. Imagine there's no heaven. It's easy if you try. no hell below us, above us, only sky. Imagine there are no countries. It isn't hard to do. Nothing to kill or die for. And no religion, too. The words of John Lennon, putting to melody the perspective of many in our culture, that so much of the violence and the hurt and the pain in our world is caused by people of religion. The problem at the root of so much violence and war and suffering is religion. And of course, you don't just have to turn to songs to find that. The so-called four horsemen of the new atheism: Christopher Hitchens, Richard Dawkins, Sam Harris, Daniel Dennett, have made plain their understanding that the great problems in the world that we are facing are religious in origin. And since 9/11, there have been lots of people who have rallied to their side to say they must be right. After all, look at all the problems in the world that are caused by religion. And you could point to radical Islam and radical Hinduism and radical Christianity in Northern Ireland. And I must say that what these intellectuals say seems to make a lot of sense. Isn't religion the cause of so much of the problems? If we just end religion, we would end the war and have peace. Now, despite kind of the intellectual horsepower behind that argument, I would have to tell you, it's not the common perception that an end of religion is actually what's going to bring peace among us. The more common perspective is that the blend of religions is what's going to bring peace. If people just recognize it's all the same God, if they would just stop, you know, kind of fighting among each other about whose God has priority and recognize it's just basically all the same God, that viewpoint articulated in what is now the notorious seventh grade social studies book known as Across the Centuries, a widely used textbook distributed by Houghton Mifflin that simply says this: the God that Muhammad believed in, Allah, is the same God of other monotheistic religions like Judaism and Christianity. I mean, the view common in our culture, expressed not just by educators and academics, but by artists and often our political leaders, is that we just have to put aside the differences. It's all the same God. Not recognizing, of course, if you ever say that, that all the distinctions of the religions that people have held by the millions for centuries aren't really important. That supposed tolerance is actually one of the most intolerant things you can say. As though people's distinctives and what they believe in just is irrelevant. They just don't know better than us smart, intelligent people. But even if you struggle over the arguments, what is the answer of a Christian to either those who say that real peace will come either by the end of religion or by the blend of religions? The Apostle Paul is actually answering that question in this portion of Scripture, in which he is saying that real peace comes not by the end of religion, not by the blend of religion, but by the blood of Christ. That the peace required in all of our hearts, between us and God, and between us and one another in this world, is actually a consequence of what Christ will do when he reigns in us. After all, if you look at verse 17, it says what Christ's purpose was. He came, verse 17 says, and preached peace to you who were far off, and peace to those who were near. Christ came to preach peace to those who were far off. We already know from the chapter that that's from the Gentiles, the people who were other nations than the covenant people. And he came to preach peace to those who were near, to the covenant people, to the chosen, the elect, the Jews. Paul is saying Christ came for them all, Jew and Gentile. Now what that is saying is first establishing that there's no difference in their need. And what we're being made to see is, as hard as it is to face, the beast in us all and the peace for us all. If Christ had to come for those who were far and those who were near, then they both have the need of Christ. There is something in those who are religious by nature, religious in background, and those who are not yet identified with Christianity or Christ, they both have the same need. There is something deep in us that the apostle has already said in this chapter is the case, and that is we are by nature children of wrath. That we are separated from God by that which takes us another direction than what God has described in his word. And that's true of absolutely everyone apart from the work of Christ. And it's recognition of that beast within that actually is the beginning of peace for all. The beast within was described some years ago in the book Vanishing Grace by Philip Yancey, in which he talked about the experience of a soldier who at the end of World War II was involved in the liberation of Dachau, the Nazi concentration camp. And that soldier describes his experience of being taken to a boxcar and finding bodies stacked neatly like pieces of wood, some alive and some dead. And under orders then to take them and put them in proper places that were designated. But as he and some others were taking the bodies out of the boxcar, which he described as indescribably light, one of the soldiers was told by the captain, "I want you to escort these 12 SS troops who were responsible for this camp to an interrogation center." And that soldier who was urged to take the 12 troops of the SS over to the interrogation center agreed to do it. But soon after he had left the boxcar, the soldiers who were still unloading the bodies heard machine gun fire. And just a few seconds later, Chuck coming back by with a grin on his face saying, "They all tried to run away." What was described next was the harder thing to say. The soldier who was still unloading bodies said, "I had a nauseating fear that then gripped me. The fear was that my captain might call on me next to escort the next body of SS guards to the interrogation center. I had a dread fear that what Chuck had done, I would now do. The beast that was in those guards was now apparent in me." And he said it was the recognition of the beast within his own heart that led that day to his resolve to become a pastor, because he said, "Until that day, I had never seen absolute evil, not just in others, but in me. And when I saw that absolute evil in me as well as in others, I knew I had to be a part of something that would fight that evil," which meant he needed the Lord Jesus and to be the champion of his cause in the world. He needed to be the champion of peace against that evil that he even saw within himself. Now, why did I say seeing the beast within is actually essential to the peace that we would have with one another as well as with our Lord? Because it's the recognition that there but for the grace of God go I that unites us with people who sometimes seem very different from us. That we are willing to work with people, to love people, to embrace people who might seem to be very foreign to us in their understanding of the gospel, their lifestyle, their walk away from God. Because we recognize that prejudice and pride and haughtiness have no place in those who say, "Whatever beast is in you, I recognize was in me too, apart from the work of Christ. I do not stand apart. I do not stand above. There but for the grace of God go I. I'm just like you."
11: 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The Apostle Paul wrote the letter to the Ephesians to declare God's plan that the gospel of Jesus Christ would reach the world through weak and sinful people like you and me. 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
18: It's the recognition that there but for the grace of God go I that unites us with people who sometimes seem very different from us. That we are willing to work with people, to love people, to embrace people who might seem to be very foreign to us in their understanding of the gospel, their lifestyle, their walk away from God, because we recognize that prejudice and pride and haughtiness have no place in those who say, whatever beast is in you, I recognize was in me too, apart from the work of Christ. I do not stand apart. I do not stand above. There but for the grace of God go I. I'm just like you. It's that ability to somehow see with the eyes of the gospel who I am as well as who others are that gives me the ability to begin to relate to people eye to eye and not looking down the nose. But beyond that, remember, Christ came to preach peace, which means he's preaching to me despite the beast in my heart. And if I recognize that this Christ has come to proclaim peace to my heart despite the fact that there's a beast within me, then I begin to love him. And if I love him for his peace toward me, then I will love those that he loves. Something begins to change in us when we recognize I'm not better than other people, but have simply been loved by a Savior through no goodness in myself. That now I want others to know that goodness. It changes us in ways that are hard to express. I think of Kathy and me living on the seminary campus that Johann mentioned earlier for 25 years or so. And in that Christian bubble where we lived on a Christian campus among Christian students studying for the ministry, and I taught them. I mean, day after day, I'm relating primarily only to Christians, highly committed Christians. And then in my last years at the seminary, being chancellor and having the opportunity to move to where my children were in the inner city of St. Louis, and to live to people next door who'd been imprisoned, who were different ethnicities from us, to shop among those who are of different sexual orientation. And I don't exactly know how to express to you what happened to Kathy and me, how we talked at times, how we felt like we could breathe again. Like there was the opportunity for the gospel to be expressed from us, how we actually took joy in having the opportunity to say, I can now express the gospel in new and fresh ways, to actually rejoice in the opportunities that God was providing. Not to rejoice in the sin around us, But to rejoice that we could now truly, really love lost people. Not just feel it was our duty to take the gospel to them, but if we profoundly and really believed that we were no different than they, that Christ had come to rescue us and he could rescue them too, that in ways we could not quite express, we begin to feel that God was giving us opportunity to love people for the sake of the gospel. And we felt, as I said again, like we could breathe again the true reality of the gospel beyond the confines of our Christian bubble. Is that God's calling for us? I mean, does he really expect us to express his peace to those who are far off according to the words of the gospel? We begin to see it as Paul not only describes that Christ came to preach peace to those near and far, but he says in verse 18, for through him we both have access through the Spirit to the Father. We both have access, those far and those near, both have access in the Spirit to the Father. We won't understand what that verse is all about until we first understand what access means, and then who's supposed to get it. The word access in the scriptures here is actually a word for permission to enter a throne room. We both, those far and near, have access to the Father. And so already the apostle has said in verse 6 of this chapter what that means, that we already are seated with Christ in heavenly places, that we have access because of our union with Christ, faith in Him, to heaven itself. And as God has already seated Christ in a position of affection and favor and privilege, so those who are united to Christ have access to the throne room of God. That's why we can pray boldly, God help, because I have access to the Father. But there's more going on. As the language unfolds, the apostle is reminding us we have access because the walls of hostility have been broken down. If you're here last week, you may remember, I talked a little bit about what those walls of hostility were about. Do you remember? There were the outer courts in the ancient temple for the Gentiles. And there were the inner courts where the Jews could go. A sign between the outer court and the inner court. What was the sign saying? You cross here and you die. There was this wall of hostility. And that has been broken down. And now when the apostle says we have access in the Spirit to the Father, it's more than just palace language. We're beginning to understand temple languages here as well. But it's through Christ in the Spirit that we have access to the Father. Do you hear the Trinitarian reference? In Christ, in the Spirit, to the Father. There's only one place that the temple would fully exhibit that Trinitarian presence of God. That was not in the outer court or the inner court. Where was it? In the Holy of Holies. If we both, Jew and Gentile, would actually have access to the Holy of Holies, which of course happened when Christ died and the barrier was broken down between God and man, and in that miraculous event, the veil between the inner court and the Holy of Holies was rent from top to bottom, and the fire on the altar went out, and suddenly what happened was we had access to the Holy of Holies, so much so that in Romans 5, the apostle says, we now have access to the grace in which we now stand. Even in the Old Testament, when the great high priest went into the Holy of Holies, he crawled in. Can't get before the glory and the holiness of God, even standing on my own feet. But now, through Christ, who has taken away the hostility between us and God, we now enter into the holiness of God in the grace in which we now stand. It's the place of privilege. It's the place of honor. And the amazing thing the apostle is saying here in verse 18 is, and we both have access. Gentile and Jew, different nations, different languages, different peoples, different we all have access by the work of Christ to the beauty and the glory of God. For the Jews, that was practically incomprehensible, that a Gentile could be with a Jew in the presence of God. But God is here declaring, it is my purpose to deal with the both of you, Jew and Gentile. How does that make you feel? I got just a sense of it when I was a child. Five boys in my family growing up, and soccer was not yet the popular sport that it is now, which means for us as a family, it was all baseball. All summer long, into the fall, even early spring, it was all baseball. Now, with five boys, of course, you're often going to your brother's games, which means what? You are bored to tears, right? And so always, you know, as you're going to so many games through the summer, you're finding means of distraction. I can remember a particular summer night when I was with a friend and we were watching one of my brother's games, but in distraction, we began to find that dirt that is on ball fields across the South, right, had just been pulverized by so many games that it was the finest, softest powder. And some of you know what you can do against the night sky when the stadium lights are shining. You take a Dixie cup. And you fill it up with the dirt, right? right? And you crimp it at the top, but leave one little hole. And then you take that Dixie cup and you throw it across the sky. It looks like a rocket going across the sky with the dirt falling out of it. And we were probably doing that for 15 or 20 minutes until I saw my friend just get so excited. He threw it in a direction, and even as he was throwing it, I said, oh, no, you know. Because not only is he thrown in a different direction, the wind had changed. Which meant as the dirt was falling out of the cup, it was being blown onto the stands where my father sat. And as he wiped the dirt off of him, he looked at us. I could see wrath. And he pointed my direction, and he did one of these. So I, you know, kind of gathered up all the courage in me. I started walking toward my father, but my father shook his head. No. He pointed to my friend, too. He said, I am going to deal with the two of you together. We got to the stands, and my father said, I want you to stop that. Now, here's some money for a coat. Go get one. We were amazed. Now, this is an imperfect example because there's no justice being applied. I know that, okay? Except for all the wrath that my father is now experiencing, the crowd now looking at him with absolute frown and rage that we're not in trouble. But what's happening to my friend and to me? We are high-fiving and hugging one another and saying, this is great. We have been shown mercy together. One of the church fathers of the ancient church says, when the Apostle Paul says, those both far and near are being given access to the Father, it is like an object of clay in an object of rust being put together and coming out as an object of gold. It's dirt out of the ground and corroded rust, the dirt as in the pagan religions, the rust as in the rusty Jews, no longer corroded, corrupted.

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5: 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Welcome to the Saints Perspective. 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
6: Let's read. Are you ready for the Word? Okay, are you ready for the Word? Y'all don't sound like it. All right. Okay, let's read. Begin. Let not mercy and truth forsake you. Bind them around your neck. Write them on the tablet of your heart, and so find favor and high esteem in the sight of God and man. Trust in the Lord with all your heart and lean not on your own understanding. In all your ways acknowledge Him, and He shall direct your path. Do not be wise in your own eyes. Fear the Lord and depart from evil. It will be health to your flesh and strength to your bones. Honor the Lord with your possessions and with the first fruits of all your increase, so your barns will be filled with plenty and your vats will overflow with new wine. My son, do not despise the chastening of the Lord, nor detest His correction. For whom the Lord loves, He corrects, just as a father the son in whom he delights. I'm going to take my thought from verse 5. Trust in the Lord with all your heart and lean not on your own understanding. In all thy ways, your ways, acknowledge Him, the Lord, and He will or shall direct your paths. I'm going to focus on that. So say with me, choosing generosity over greed. Say that again, choosing generosity over greed. You may be seated. Now, when you talk about a subject every year, you need to come from a different perspective. And a lot of times if I talk about first fruits and you don't understand the principle behind it, you'll think it's about giving, but it is really not about giving. It is about worship and honor to the Lord. Okay, so I came across an anonymous quote from one of my books in my library, and I like this. It's concerning wisdom, and you know, this is a year of godly wisdom. And that verse, Proverbs 4 and 7, wisdom is the principal thing. Therefore, get wisdom, and in all your

0: getting what? Getting understanding. Here is the quote I came across from the Holman commentary. It's an anonymous quote. It says, "A wise man learns by the experience of others. An ordinary man learns by his own experience. A fool learns by nobody's experience." I will say that again. A wise man learns by the experience of others. An ordinary man learns by his own experience. A fool learns by nobody's experience. So a person applies wisdom when he or she is able to observe the accomplishments, the mistakes, and failures of others, figuring out what made that person accomplish or what made that person fail, and then being able to glean from those things and use the knowledge to shape the future choices that one will make. Did you all hear that? An ordinary man or woman ignores the examples around them and figures out things by way of trial and error, having a long list of mistakes that has helped them make better choices in the present and the future. Are you hearing me? And then a fool, they don't listen to anybody. They don't even listen to themselves. They don't learn from their mistakes. They just keep repeating wrong and reckless behavior. So their life is one big pattern of wrong choices. So you have three perspectives: a person that can learn from others, a person that can go through trial and error and learn, and then a person that just doesn't learn, just keep doing the same thing over and over again. I remember when I was fishing with my father, and I remember, I think about it more now than I did when he was living, but I remember as a boy, and he would do this, and he just did it all the time. When I didn't know how to hook the minnow on the hook, I just didn't know. They were wiggly, and I was like four or five years old. They were wiggly. My dad, he would do this. He would do this. He would get my rod and give it to me, and he would give me the bucket of minnows. And then he would take one out in front of me and do this. He would put it in real quick, put it in, and then he would start fishing. He never helped me. And then I would try to get a minnow, and it would swim around. I would try to get it would wiggle. I would get one, and it would wiggle out my hand, fall on the floor, and I would try to get it, and it would be hopping around. I was like 5 years old. My dad would never help me. He would just, and sometimes it would take me 35, 40 minutes to get it on, but he would never help me. But he would do it in front of me, but I guess in his mind that said the best teacher is the one that he's going to have to learn how to do it himself. In other words, in life, I can't put minnows on your hook in life. And this is a life lesson he was teaching me. You got to learn how to do it yourself. But my point is, he was showing me how to do it in front of him. And then he just went on and fished. And then I had to mimic him after the fear of that minnow. Now, the minnow wasn't going to bother me, but at five, and that thing wiggled, kind of scared me. But I would get it, but finally I would get it. And then, of course, along the line, you know, now you can just pick one up, and, you know, after years and years and years of doing it, you learn. Okay? Everybody see the point? So wisdom, you can learn by watching others, but then you can learn by the trial and error of your bad mistakes. It's going to teach you how to not do that again. Are you hearing me? Now, When a person is maturing in their walk with the Lord, that person should be observed and modeled. We understand that no man or woman is perfect, but the model that we are looking for or to observe is a man or woman of God who knows how to sustain living for the Lord and staying close to the Lord in difficult times. Did you all hear that? A person that we want to model is the one that knows how to stay with the Lord in difficult times. I'll say that again. The one we want to model is not the carnal one. It's the one that knows how to stay with the Lord in challenging times. So you must observe that saints of God who chooses the salvation and eternal life as a more valuable and more important than pursuing the American dream. So a person, a saint of God, the one that lives saved, who has known and who has come to know that trying to get to heaven and living for the Lord is more important than pursuing the American dream. I'm not going to get a lot of amens on that. That heaven, seeing Jesus, is the ultimate goal in the believer's life. This is the motto that we look for. And believe it or not, this motto should also be observed in every area of life. The salvation and living for the Lord, even in finances as well. So saints must understand and accept by faith that God is our source for all things pertaining to life. Can you say that? God is my source for all things pertaining to life. And we must accept that God has a financial plan for your life. God has a healing plan for your life. God has a career path for your life. God has a ministry plan for your life. God has a family plan for your life. He wants to impact every area. God is prepared to impact every area of your life if you would allow him, and if you are willing to submit to his word and his will for your life. Come on, say amen. Well, you need scripture to back that up? Yes, because he wants to impact every area of your life. Tell your neighbor, God wants to impact every area of your life. Now, look at 2 Peter, the first chapter, starting at the third verse. It says, as his divine power, let's read that together. As his divine power has given to us all things, what? That pertain to life. Did it say Christ, the divine power of Christ, has given you all things that pertain to life and godliness? Did you all see that there? So it's not saying just your saved life, every area of your life. How? Through the knowledge of him who called us by glory and virtue, by which have been given to us what? Exceedingly great and precious promises, that through these you may be what? Partakers of the divine nature, having escaped the corruption that is in the world through love. So, in other words, God is thinking about your life. That's a blessing right there, that he has a plan for your life. He does have a plan. God has a plan for your life. It is only unlocked through salvation in Jesus and yielding to the voice of God and Spirit of God. So in this season of first fruit, God says in his word that if you seek first the kingdom of God and his righteousness, that all of these things shall be added unto you. Well, let's go to Matthew 6 and 25. It says, therefore I say to you, do not worry about your life, what you will eat or what you will drink, nor about your body, what you will put on. Is not life more than food, and the body more than clothing? Look at the birds of the air, for they neither sow nor reap nor gather into barns, yet your heavenly fathers feed them. Now Jesus says, look at the birds of the air. Now, how many of you have ever just watched a bird? The Bible says, look at it. Go to their nest. They don't have a deep freeze. They don't have a refrigerator. They're not like the squirrel. The squirrel stores up. For every nut the squirrel eat, he got about 10 of them hid. We had the church van one time, and we weren't picking up a lot of people because all of the older ones, seniors, had died. So the van used to sit a long time. So I remember in the wintertime, the van sit, and there was a squirrel that thought he would hide his nuts in the van under the trunk. And he had nuts everywhere. He had nuts. I mean, I opened up that thing. He had nuts everywhere, just everywhere. And I'm like, you know, but a bird, they don't store up. They leave the nest every morning, and they just hop. And they just look. And they gonna find a worm. They ain't living because you feeding them. You know. Sorry, Ariane and Charisma, y'all bird feeders. They're not feeding them because you have compassion on them and throw them some bread. If you throw them nothing, God will find them something to eat. I've never seen a scrawny robin. They got that big red breast. All of them look healthy. Am I telling the truth? Now, the Bible says, he says, are you not of more value than they? Which of you by worrying can add one cubit to his stature? So why do you worry about clothing? Consider the lilies of the field, how they grow. They neither toil nor spin. And yet I say to you that even Solomon in all his glory was not arrayed like one of these. Jesus says, God's creation dresses better than you. That's what he's saying. He said, I don't care how you got on your dab, and you got on your colors, and you know how to put things together. God says, my flowers look better than you. And he said, who can gain by worrying? Now, you know, some of y'all, some of us as I put myself in there too, we have a whole lot of clothes in the closet, and we'll still say this untruth. I ain't got nothing to wear. Now, is that a lie? I don't know. Saints, okay, we don't lie, but I've said it too. We can get tired of what we're wearing, and we'll say we ain't got nothing. Have you ever not liked an outfit and changed like 4 times? Yeah. Y'all carnal folk out there. I've done it too. Your mind tells you something doesn't look right, and you're putting all this value into something that really doesn't matter. You know, when you get 60, it's different. Now, there used to be a time where I wouldn't go out the house unless everything was matching from head to toe. Now, You know, sometimes I had to have the right matching bag. Sometimes I'm like, okay, I'm just taking this. Now it's like I'm just going to take this backpack. I ain't changing to the brown one. It ain't that important. But in my 20s, the glasses had to match. Everything had to match. And you're going out here fooling yourself, thinking that somebody cares how you look. And they really don't. But you see how our mind tells you this is important. Now, Bible says, therefore, verse 31, do not worry saying, what shall we eat? What shall we drink? What shall we wear? For after all these things the Gentiles seek, for your heavenly Father, what? Knows that you what? Now, here is what people need to really understand about our lives. God knows what we need. Did you not know when Solomon was appointed the king and he dedicated the temple, he built the temple of his father's David's dream. He built the temple and he dedicated the temple. And God came to him and said, what shall I give you? And Solomon said, since I am young, give me wisdom to judge your people. And the Bible said, God said, since you did not ask for riches and wealth, he said, but ask for wisdom. He said, I'm going to give you the wisdom to lead my people, but I'm also to give you the wealth. Now, God knows that money means something to us. He knows that. So when you say it ain't about the money, read your Bible again. Because he knows that it's important to us. That's why you give, because he knows money. He doesn't spend the money, but he knows it's important to us. So he said, if you honor me, I'll bless you, but you got to put me first. That's what he is saying. He said, if you put me first, I'll do what you need, and sometimes I'll do what you desire if you got the right mindset. Are you hearing me? So he says, but seek first what? The kingdom of God and his righteousness, and all these things shall be added to you. Therefore, what? Do not worry about tomorrow, for tomorrow will worry about its own thing. Sufficient for the day is its own trouble. So, seeing the kingdom or seeking the kingdom of God, what does that look like? Because I need to know what that means so I can practice that. Seeking the kingdom of God and his righteousness means to prioritize the things of God over worldly things and goals. That when it comes to obeying God and his word and obeying this world's philosophy on life, God's word and his voice will be obeyed and pursued without question. When you pursue God and his righteousness, you're going to put his wills, his way, and I'm going to put a priority on obeying God and his word. So I must prioritize God. Say that, prioritize God. Now, it's not saying prioritize God, because commitment is defined in three ways. You want to know how a person is committed? Don't listen at them. Just watch them. Where they put their time, talent, and money. That is where a person's priority lies. Where do you put your time? Where do you put your talent? Where do you put your money? Where do you put your time? Where do you put your talent? Where do you put your money? That shows where your priorities are. Now, you can have more than one priority, but if God is number one, there needs to be some sign. This is a worship establishment. We, we, We prioritize worship. If you're here to sell cake and cookies, you're in the wrong place. If you're here just to have friends, you're in the wrong place. This is a place, if you don't prioritize worship, but you prioritize everything else, something's wrong with your salvation. There must be a priority in the things of God. God blesses you, but if you learn how to prioritize him, am I losing you all? Prioritize. Come on, say prioritize. So seeking the kingdom of God is seeking the things of God. And before you give me that caveat, you know, when you don't see me, I'm at home. Sometimes you need to come and not forsake the gathering of yourself. You can't get what you can get here. See, I've learned something, and the Holy Ghost spoke to me this recently. I said, people need to be in a place of conviction. If you're not in a place of conviction, you'll have your own definition of what's right. A place of conviction comes out when I'm under the word, when I'm under the teaching of the word. And then I have accountability with the saints. I have a place where I can be accountable at to say, you know what? I need to do that better. I need to come up in that area. I need to do that. But if you're all by yourself, you're in no place of conviction. And then you are your own pastor. You are your own God. You are your own definition of salvation.
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10: With SRN News, I'm Bob Agnew in Washington. Speaking today in Beijing, President Trump said that China is one of America's oldest allies. He had a lot of diplomatic words, but there's a little bit of tension brewing between the U.S. and China, actually lingering tensions over the issue of the future of Taiwan. President Trump's trip to China has yielded positive results, including another invitation this time for the Chinese president and his wife to pay a visit to President Trump later this year at the White House. Also at SRNNews.com, the administration's trip to China has one special feature. Secretary of State Marco Rubio, he had been banned from entering that country earlier because of his criticism of China's record on human rights that was lifted for this particular trip. On Wall Street, the major indexes all thriving as a result of the president's positive diplomatic relations with China and other positive developments. Right now, the Dow is up by almost 400 points, the NASDAQ up 200.
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11: Tonight will bring partly cloudy skies with chilly temperatures dropping to a low of 44. Tomorrow, expect clouds to clear, making way for sunshine with a high of 68. Tomorrow night will be mostly cloudy with a low of 52. I'm meteorologist Jason Caterina on Faith Talk 1500 and 101.5 FM, online at faithtalkdetroit.com.
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14: This is Ann Graham Lotz with Daily Light for Daily Living. The Apostle Paul described the last generation of human history as godless individuals who produce godless families that produce a godless society that actually infests the church. Paul describes in 2 Timothy 3:5 the church as having a form of godliness but denying its power. Every day we hear about horrific acts perpetrated by brutal people with no self-control. There seems to be no respect for human life or recognition of human dignity. The treacherous killing of the unborn goes on underneath the surface of our conscious awareness. May God have mercy on us. 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Our culture is on a free fall of moral and spiritual bankruptcy, and it's provoking the judgment of God. I wonder, could the blame fall on churches that are hiding the light under a bushel of political correctness as they compromise the gospel? Jesus is the only way to God. He is Savior, He is Lord, and He is coming. This is Ann Graham Lotz.
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13: What is the peace that passes all understanding? And then we're joined by Amy Lowe, director of Wind Shape Camps for Girls and Families. 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Happy Thursday, friends. 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It is good to be together today. I'm excited for a good hour together. Beautiful weather out there today. Can't argue with the sunshine that we are seeing. And love it. Love it. We're in the middle of May and we are rolling towards the summer. Do you have your plan set? Do you have things ready to go? You know, it's that time of year, though, where things feel so busy. Like, that's the operative word, at least in my life right now. Just had a girl graduate college last week, and so we were up there doing that. I've got my two high schoolers. Their year is starting to come to a close. Their baseball and softball season coming to a close. Their school years. My son taking an AP test today. We got tons of birthdays. My birthday was last week. My daughter's birthday was yesterday. My wife's birthday is tomorrow. We had Mother's Day last week. This is my point. All really good stuff, but a lot. And do you ever get the feel? And then we got graduation and summer jobs and preparing for college next year. And do you ever just, even with the really good things in your life, ever get to the point of going, I'm worn out? That's a lot. And not just worn out, but I feel anxious. I feel, like I'm not sure that I can handle all of this. Do you ever feel that way? Because here's the deal, friends. That's life. Life can be full of anxiety, can't it? Life can be full of anxiety, even over the good things, let alone the bad things. Let alone the diagnosis from the doctor, the job loss, and the anxiousness that comes with trying to find a new job. Let alone with maybe you've got kids who are making bad decisions, or maybe you're in that newborn stage of life where everything feels new. Whatever it is, there's a more than enough to be anxious about. There's more than enough to be anxious about. But what do we do with that anxiety? When I look at the landscape of the world, wars and rumors of wars and all of this stuff, what do I do? And like I said before, sometimes my greatest anxieties come just from the fullness of my schedule. Good stuff. Family stuff, just good stuff. But it's a lot. It's a lot. We quote the verse often, and I'm going to quote it again out of Philippians chapter 4, right? We have that wonderful promise that don't be anxious about anything, but in everything, by prayer and petition, present your request to God. and the peace of God, which passes, or other versions say, surpasses all understanding, will guard your hearts and your minds in Christ Jesus. And normally, and rightfully so, when we read that verse, we focus in on the what are we supposed to do. Don't be anxious, but instead pray. Don't be anxious, but instead present your request to God. Do not be anxious, but instead turn your attention to Him. Give your anxieties, give your circumstances to Jesus. That is the point of the verse. We have the choice. I can be anxious or I can pray. But I want to spend a minute thinking about the result that they promise of the prayer. What is the result of the prayer? It's a peace that passes all understanding. It's a peace that surpasses all understanding. This supernatural, divine calmness that is stable regardless of our circumstances. Now, that's the important part of this. See, the book of Philippians is all about having joy, all about having peace in the midst of circumstances that are difficult. That's one of the main thrusts of the book, the letter to the Philippian church, is our joy, our peace, our calmness cannot be contingent upon our circumstances. When our peace and our joy are contingent upon our circumstances, well, my friends, then when circumstances are busy, when circumstances feel out of control, when circumstances are bad, when things are difficult, I lose all peace. I lose all joy. No, our peace is not found in our circumstances. Instead, our peace is found in the one who is called the Prince of Peace, in the one who is the one who offers peace, in Jesus Christ. That's the good news, my friends. I can have a peace. Notice it doesn't say, and present your request to God, and a peace that makes sense will guard your hearts. No, it's a peace that passes all understanding, that surpasses all understanding, that goes beyond anything that we can imagine. That's the promise. And so, my friends, where are you feeling anxiety today? Where are you feeling like you're kind of jumping out of your skin? I've had many of those over the last year. When I lost my job at a church that I loved over a year ago, one of the results in my life was an anxiety that I never really felt before. What am I going to do? What does my future hold? To the point that I had to go see a counselor and they gave me medicine, all sorts of stuff, and that's all good. But the question is, can we have a peace that passes understanding? A peace that surpasses understanding. It goes beyond human logic. A peace that doesn't make sense because it holds steady during deep crisis or suffering or fear. Where conventional wisdom would expect panic or despair, we instead feel peace. You've met people like that who exude that peace. That does not come from our circumstances. That comes from our Savior. And how do we access that peace that is independent of our circumstances? How do we accept that peace that is a gift of God's grace and a work of the Holy Spirit? We pray. Do not be anxious about anything, but in everything by prayer and petition, present your request to God, and the peace of God, which transcends all understanding, will, not might, not could, will guard your hearts and your minds in Christ Jesus. That's the good news, my friends. It's good news that we can hold on to today. Where are your circumstances feeling out of control? Because they are difficult, because they are busy, because they life feels like it's moving at warp speed on you.
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13: Hey, friends, welcome back to The Common Good. My name is Brian Fromm. So glad to have you with us today on a beautiful Thursday afternoon. If you've missed any of the show, you can always go get the podcast wherever it is you get your podcast. Just subscribe, rate, review. We're grateful to those of you who do that. Russell Moore over at Christianity Today wrote this. I found it fascinating because it speaks to the timelessness of Scripture, right? We want to be people of Scripture, people of the Word. And this here speaks to the timelessness of God's Word. And I just wanted to take a look at it because, you know, sometimes I feel like we can go into this feeling of, you know, I know everything about the Bible. I've read it before. I've done all of, you know, we couldn't be more wrong. Because the Bible is living and active. And Russell Moore wrote over Christianity Today, what I learned teaching the same book twice, 20 years apart. He said, when I first taught through the book of Hebrews, I understood doctrine and discipline, but not disappointment and disillusionment, he says. It's a long article, but let me just read to you a brief part of it. He said, a year teaching through the book of Hebrews at my church, I stumbled upon some of my old notes I hadn't seen in almost two decades. From the last time I spent a year teaching through that book back in 2007, I was struck by how radically different the two sets of notes were, almost as though they were by two completely different people. And then I realized that was exactly what had happened. The Bible is still the same, but I am different. That realization shook me into thinking about how the Bible actually works. Let me pause there for a second. Think about what he's saying. That the Bible remained the same, but it's his life circumstances, his life perspective, his life in general that was now different. He had gone through things. He had experienced things, highs and lows. Life had happened, and it made his perspective, in this case, on the book of Hebrews, be different. It made his perspective on the book of Hebrews be completely different. Do you understand that, how that works? This idea that the Bible, this is what it means by it is living and active. He said, in looking through these 2007 notes, I realize I disagree with almost nothing there. I was convinced then and still am that the book of Hebrews is a brilliant key to interpreting the rest of the Bible. I'm still convinced, he writes, that the book gives us a brilliant argument for the superiority of Christ over the angels, over the devil, over Moses, over the priesthood, over the sacrificial system, over the tabernacle, over our own temptations. But what I noticed in those old notes is not so much what I was arguing for as what I was arguing against. I had recognized the call to avoid drifting backwards, but I saw that mostly in terms of two primary problems: doctrinal error and moral laxity. Reading through my notes now, he writes, I could see that what I thought would hold people back was lacking the right theological concepts about who Christ is and what he did and being pulled toward the temptations of the world. Even more fundamentally, I seem to have concluded that the chief problem the book and I teaching it was facing was too much confidence and complacency in the hearer, presuming on the grace of God, for instance, without seeing the warnings of a God who is a consuming fire. I still agree with that, of course. Hebrews offers sophisticated theological reflection and warns repeatedly that it is a fearful thing to fall in the hands of a living God. That's all there, but what I missed is the major problem the book addresses, which is not too much confidence, but too little. I was basically right that the people this book addressed wanted to slide backward, but what I couldn't see was why. The original hearers of this book were disillusioned and exhausted. they're pulled backward to the old systems they once knew was not primarily about their cognitive worldview or their desire to sin with more impunity. It was about the fact that they were shaken. They were disappointed by grace because it didn't seem to work. Everything around them seemed shaken. And what they wanted was stability, something that could last. That sense of disillusionment was earned by all the evidence they could see. And the writer of the Hebrews doesn't deny it. Oh, there's so much more good stuff here. But let me tell you how he ends. He says, 20 years ago, I could talk about how God must remove all the things that are shaken in order that the things that cannot be shaken may remain. But I'd never been shaken. And I couldn't then imagine what it would be like to be the person on the verge of giving up because somehow he expected faith to be predictable and stabilizing without ever knowing that around him is a cloud of witnesses who all experience the same thing, that we all share the same founder and perfecter of our faith. There must have been people who did not feel that back in 2007, but they were like angels of whom I was unaware, Russell Moore writes. The Bible didn't change. I did. And that makes me think about how the Bible speaks to us. It doesn't conform our expectations. Instead, the word calls us and shapes us, guiding us through the whirl of wayfaring providence to find us on the other side with yet more words, those that are with us new every morning. Maybe if God permits, Russell Moore writes, I will teach through Hebrews again 20 years from now. I don't want to know everything that will be shaken between now and then. What I know is that the voice calling from the Bible will still be speaking. And only on the other side of everything in flux will I really see the truth of chapter 13, verse 8. Jesus Christ is the same yesterday, today, and forever. Yesterday, today, and forever. Friends, this is why the Bible, we can say, is living and active. A double-edged sword, because we change, it does not. But it speaks to our new places in life, where we are. It speaks to all of these things. And this is so important for us to grasp, because it puts us back into God's word. It puts us right there. And it brings the Bible alive to us yet again. It brings the Bible alive for us again. Friends, the Bible doesn't change, but we change. We change. And because we change, it's so important that we stay grounded in God's word. We stay grounded in God's word. May that be true of us, men and women of the word, because we know that it is living and active and speaks right to where we are each and every moment and situation and circumstance of our lives. Really glad you're with me today. Coming up next, going to be joined by Amy Lowe. She is the director of Windscape Camps for Girls and for Families. It's camp time of year, but we're going to talk about something very specific. We're going to talk about kids and technology. Going to do that with Amy Lowe of Windscape Camps next here on The Common Good.
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0: vengeance, but that beautiful thought about the Lord that is going to come in. 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
4: Tonight will bring partly cloudy skies with chilly temperatures dropping to a low of 44. Tomorrow, expect clouds to clear, making way for sunshine with a high of 68. Tomorrow night will be mostly cloudy with a low of 52. I'm meteorologist Jason Katarina on Faith Talk 1500 and 101.5 FM, online at faithtalkdetroit.com.
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3: Biblical compassion, a tough lesson to teach your girl. 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Jesus knew it was important to feed the body and the soul, but the soul couldn't absorb nourishment if the body wasn't cared for. So we get the miracle of the 5 loaves and the 2 fish. But Jesus didn't stop at feeding the masses. He taught them, he challenged them, he saw to their core, and he loved them. Teach your girl that compassion must be sustainable. While she cares for the needs of others, she can't carry the weight of their souls. That's Christ's job. Help her to be his hands and feet and to lead each person to the Father's healing love.
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4: Hey friends, welcome back to The Common Good. My name is Brian Fromm. So glad to have you with us today on a beautiful day. And I am thrilled to be joined to talk about technology, screen time, all of these things with our kids. It is an evergreen topic that we need to be discussing. And I'm excited to have that conversation with Amy Lowe. She's the director of Windshape Camps for girls and for families. Amy, how are you doing today?
5: Great. Thanks for having me, Brian.
4: Yeah, so good to have you with us for this important topic. Before we dive into it, tell us about Windshape Camps. Give us a little bit of background of what you do.
5: Yes, Windshape Camps was founded by the founder of Chick-fil-A. We have camps all across the country, day camps for kindergarten through fifth grade. We partner with local churches, and we just bring camp all across the country. And we also have overnight camps that are in North Georgia, and we have a family camp. So we're primarily in Georgia, but our day camps are all across the country. So hopefully maybe you have one close to you. We can, we can check on that.
4: That's awesome. That's great. And it's camp time of year coming up. And
5: yes.
4: We'll use this to get us to our topic. One of the beauties of camp is, right, it gives kids a amount of time with no screens and no technology.
5: It's beautiful.
4: What do you see going on as you are dealing with kids? What is the level, in your opinion, of the problem that we have with how technologically connected they are right now?
5: Yes. I think it's a problem that's not going away.
4: Yes.
5: So we need, as parents, to not be passive about it and to be

0: on guard to have a plan, and because it's just a part of our world, and we don't
1: Right.
0: need to, cower and like get in our house and like close the doors and hope that nothing happens. Like, we need to have a plan, but I see it being really impactful to our kids. And at camp, when they come to camp at the beginning of the week, they're a little nervous because they're
1: Yeah.
0: so used to being connected to mom and dad all the time and being connected to their devices, and they do have to give that up when they come. And you've it's almost like a detox that they're
1: Yeah.
0: having, it feels like. But then by the end of the week or the end of the 2 weeks, whenever they leave camp, you just my the parents say all the time, Bryant, they say, I got my kid back. And it's just because they had a week or 2 weeks out in, I mean, it's the secret sauce. It's they're out in nature. They're with
1: That's right.
0: counselors that are showing them wonderful things to model and learning about Jesus all the time and doing hard things and meeting new friends and having adventures. And it's just like, that's what childhood is missing,
1: Yeah,
0: is missing, and
1: yeah.
0: what tech takes away from them. So I definitely see it in and around everywhere, and we gotta be ready as parents to
1: Yeah.
0: tackle it.
1: Well, and you propose one uncomfortable way to tackle it. I was reading here. You talk about maybe the issue for our kids with technology is how much our us as parents are using technology, and that we are the problem, not necessarily that they are the problem. None of us want to hear that, right? I want to be
0: I
1: like,
0: know,
1: no,
0: I'm
1: it's our
0: very
1: kids'
0: sorry. I'm
1: generation.
0: very sorry,
1: But
0: but
1: my kids are a little older now, but I've frequently over the years as they've been grown up been like, wow, I kind of hand them a phone because I want to be on my phone. Talk to us
0: Yes.
1: about the effect of us on our kids
0: Yes.
1: and how we're really the drivers.
0: Yes. Well, Brian, I mean, that is something we can control, I think. It's so hard to be like, I can't control some things as
1: Yeah.
0: parents, and that's hard, but I can control myself. And I think that means a lot of things. I think number one, I think do the research yourself so that you're equipped with the information. The Anxious Generation is the book that I always recommend because it's so full of research, and it helps me as a mom to be like, okay, this is what the phone is doing to me and how I'm drawn to it all the time. And so it helps me be educated. And then also just being mindful of it, and that education helps you like set limits for
1: Yeah.
0: yourself. My kids know that I have to use my phone for work, especially in the summer, but they know that during the year, I don't. Every parent is a little bit different with that. And so I do set the phone down at night. Like, I do look them in the eye, and we don't have it at the table at dinner. Like, there's just
1: Yeah.
0: things that I can control because they're watching us. And how can I tell them to put the phone down and to take a step away from technology if I'm not willing to do it myself?
1: Right.
0: So in some ways it is a little bit nicer because I can control myself, hopefully, and that is something that at least there's a light at the end of the tunnel with that. But that I think
1: Yeah.
0: that's huge.
1: I saw the stat that came by. It said by age three, over 50% of children are attached to a screen. That's on some level to me, that is out of like, I can't believe that. On the other level, I'm like, I remember when my kids were two and I just wanted
0: Yes.
1: to, some peace and quiet and here watch this show. But what's the
0: Yes.
1: danger as we're starting younger and younger and younger, kind of getting our kids attached to screens?
0: Yes, I think it just becomes a continual draw and a battle. And I think the longer you can stay away from it, again, it's Brian, they're going to have to deal with it in their life. We can't,
1: Right.
0: again, hide in the corner. But at the same time, I want my kids to leave the nest and know, okay, like, this is how I utilize technology, and this is why I also need to take a break from it and like practicing now. But I do think if you could keep them away from it as long as possible. When Brian, I don't know how old you are, but when I was I feel like we're probably similar ages, but when my kids were little, that's when technology was booming and coming out, and the iPad
1: Right.
0: came out, and like I got my first phone after I had my first child, and I was like, this is wonderful.
1: It's the greatest.
0: I love this. And I would like, we got an iPad, and like my kids loved it because there were all these educational games, and it was so fun and so new and exciting. And then you just get you know, sucked in and more and more and more and more. And I think now, if I'm having kids for the first time now in 2026, I know more about how technology impacts me. And so parents now are even more set up for success, I think, than maybe me and you were whenever we had kids, because we didn't know what it was doing to us and how it would affect us and how it would suck us in. And so I think if you're having kids now, like, have a plan, do your research, start to figure out what you want to do there, because if you're passive about it, it's going to take over.
1: It's going to get you. Yeah. It's going to get you. Yeah. I won't guess your age. I'm 49 years old as of last week.
0: We're close.
1: We're right there with each other. Let's end with this question. If you could go back in time to when you were first having kids, but it was this season, it was 2026, what's the one thing, one or two things that you would do differently or that you would set? Is it holding off giving your kids technology at all? Is it giving time limit? What's the number one thing you would do?
0: I think holding off as long as you can. I would definitely do, because I would have known better if I had started having kids now. And I think just continue to give them adventures in real life. One of the things, again, the anxious generation says is that we try to protect them from the real world, and then we give them a phone, and it's like there's a lot of things that way more things that can go wrong on the phone than in the real world. And so give them those adventures, give them those experiences, and don't withhold those from kids, because they need that kind of thing that to form that resiliency that we know that they need.
1: That's good. That's good. All right, Amy, before I let you go, summertime is coming. Wind-shaped camps, like you said, are all over the place. If people in Chicago or Detroit, they want to learn more, where can they go? What are their opportunities?
0: Go to windshapecamps.org, and we have a little map of where all of our day camps are. We'll see if you've got one close to you. But I would also say, Brian, just make sure camp is a part of your summer experience for your kids. It does not have to be wind shape if it's not close to you or if we're full. So find a camp that you can send them to. And mom and dad, y'all, it's going to be hard for you to give them away and not be able to communicate with them, but that's good for us too. And you're going to see a different kid by the time that week is over. Do not underestimate the power of camp in the life of your kids in the summer. So don't keep them at home on their technology. Get them out. Get them out with other people. Get them out in nature. Do it. And it's a win-win.
1: Love it. Love it. Again, Amy Lowe, director of Windshape Camps, both for the girls and families. You can go check them out at Windshape Camps. Amy, this wonderful conversation, an important one. Thanks for spending some time with me today. I appreciate it.
0: Thank you.
1: Yep. My name is Brian Fromm. You're listening to The Common Good.
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10: Friends, welcome back to The Common Good. My name is Brian Fromm. So glad to have you with us today. And I am thrilled to be joined by our friends over at Focus on the Family, a wonderful partnership we have. I'm joined by an issues analyst and a writer for The Daily Citizen, which is a ministry of Focus on the Family, Emily Washburn. Emily, how are you doing today?
11: Doing well. Thanks for having me.
10: Yeah, absolutely. Wanted to talk about an article that you put out there that I would love for you just to give background about gender ideology and kid shows and what parents just might not be aware of. So give us a little bit of a background to the article and kind of the high points of it, and then we'll dive into it.
11: Sure. So the Federal Communications Commission is doing an inquiry to see if age ratings on TV shows are still useful to parents. And this goes all the way back to 1996, which is when Congress said that TV has an unduly pervasive influence on kids. And for that reason, parents need to know what is in TV shows before they come on TV so that they can turn them off if they decide that it's not appropriate for their children. And so they forced the media industry to come up with a TV age rating system, and they're supposed to comply with that system. But now they're getting a lot of complaints from parents that the age rating system isn't doing what it's supposed to, particularly because they're coming into contact with LGBT content and gender ideology in shows that are meant for kids younger even than 7 years old. And there's nothing in the age rating system that prevents that because it was created so long ago.
10: That's fascinating. And so they're finding more of this gender ideology in kid shows. This is a very loaded question, but why? Why, in your research or your own opinions, what's kind of going on in kind of the kids shows these days?
11: Yeah, I mean, this is, take Netflix, for example. Netflix is a huge TV juggernaut. They actually make LGBT content, including LGBT content in their shows, part of their inclusivity goals. So if you were to get an investment packet from them, one of the little, the selling points for them would be, we are purveyors of inclusivity. And the way that we do that is we put LGBT characters and transgendered characters into our shows. And an analysis by Concerned Women for America found that of all of the TVG, TVY7, and TVY shows that Netflix has on their platform, over two-thirds of them have LGBT characters, themes, or storylines. So that is very indicative of where the media landscape has gone. Very I mean, Hollywood, right? Like we know this. Yeah. And other TV shows have done the same. Other TV platforms have done the same.
1: And I would think that if the ratings can't necessarily be trusted or they're not all inclusive, but I mean, the word to parents has to be like, it's on you to figure out what you're letting your kids watch. And is that what you would tell parents?
11: I mean, that's part of it, but that's kind of what the FCC is saying. So there is this congressional law, right, that was created in 1996 that basically said it is TV, their TV shows have some kind of responsibility to parents to let them know what content is coming so that parents can make educated decisions. And if the age rating system is no longer useful to parents in that way, then it needs to be changed so that it is upholding that standard. And here's another interesting point. There is a board that is supposed to be kind of making sure that everyone is complying with age ratings, letting parents know, rating things appropriately. It is almost exclusively chaired by media companies or trade organizations funded by media companies.
1: Oh, wow.
11: There are no faith-based organizations. There are no family-focused organizations. And so that is something else that the Federal Communications Commission is asking parents to tell them about. Do you know anything about this regulatory board? Do you have any opinion about the people that are sitting on this board? And I would really encourage parents to say, yes, I have an opinion. Yeah. I don't want media companies sitting on that board. I would like faith-based organizations sitting on that board speaking for me and for my family. We would encourage you to make a comment.
1: Yeah, tell me more about that, because my question was going to be, what can parents do? Like, what's the ability? So where specifically can they go to make comments or to kind of say, yeah, we need to see changes in this?
11: Yeah, so if you go to fcc.gov, you can make a comment. But also, I wrote a story about this. I have lots of extra details in there that kind of gives you background. And I have a specific link at the bottom that will take you right to the page. And it has the little proceeding number that you have to put in, which is 19-41. And to get to that story that I wrote, you could probably Google my name, but you can also just go to thedailycitizen.org and search FCC and it'll pop up.
1: Yeah. Let me ask you this. You guys do Plugged In. We have Adam Holtz on here all the time to talk about Plugged In and other people. This is kind of the heart behind Plugged In, isn't it? It's kind of the heart, which is a great ministry of focus on the family, of like not doing the work for parents, but being a resource for parents so that they know better what's going on. Tell people more about Plugged In and the purpose behind it.
11: Plugged In is a great resource. They helped me write this story. And they actually said that LGBT content in children's shows is the topic that they get the most emails about. So clearly this is a topic that is really on parents' minds. They don't really know how to tackle it. Plugged In is a great resource because they really do the groundwork for you. They're constantly getting information from constituents, but they're also out there watching the movies, watching the TV shows, collecting information for you, and putting it all out there for you to consider through a faith-based lens. So they have reviews on movies, video games, TV shows, books, anything. And they also have guides for how to put parental controls in place for any kind of platform you can imagine. So really would encourage you to go and use that resource.
1: I love that. Yeah, we're big fans of Plugged In. You can go check that out at pluggedin.com. All right, Emily, let me end this way. Parents, now this interview might have been very helpful to some parents, but it might have really raised the anxiety for some parents going, oh my gosh, what's going on? What would your word of advice be to the parents who might be listening? Just kind of as we kind of close up this conversation about this topic, what would your word of advice be to parents out there?
11: Yeah, I'll actually borrow from Paul Say from Plugged In. So he said two things you can do if you're overwhelmed by trying to filter out modern content. turn to some of the really good Christian content that's coming out lately. We have more and more options for that. But also maybe introduce your kids to some of the shows that you loved as a child.
1: Right.
11: One of the great things about streaming services, if there are some great things, is that we do have access to shows that, you know, are older that maybe we loved as kids. So Andy Griffith Show, I Love Lucy, all of those classics. And that's a great bonding experience for your family as well.
1: And it, some of the new shows for kids, my kids are not that age anymore, but man, I remember being like, these are no fun. I'm going to watch the old ones. And it gives you a reason to watch the old ones. So it's fun.
11: Exactly. Yes.
1: Yeah, absolutely. Again, Emily Washburn, she's an issues analyst and writer for The Daily Citizen, a great ministry of focus on the family. Emily, this was really helpful. Learned a lot. Thanks for spending some time with us today. I appreciate it.
11: Of course. Thanks for having me.
1: Yep. My name is Brian Fromm. You're listening to The Common Good.
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0: With SRN News, I'm Bob Agnew in Washington. During President Trump's toast at the state banquet, Chinese President Xi Jinping, the president said that citizens of the U.S. and China have long shared what he called a deep sense of mutual respect. He even used history to illustrate the point. Benjamin Franklin, for example, he says, published the sayings of the philosopher Confucius in his newspaper back in the early days of this country. He also noted that Chinese workers helped to lay the railroad tracks that connected the Atlantic and Pacific coasts of the United States in the 1800s. The British military says a ship anchored off the east coast of the United Arab Emirates has been seized and is making its way toward Iranian waters. The ship had been anchored northeast of the UAE port of Fujairah. That's near the Strait of Hormuz. Fujairah is an important oil export terminal. A booming session on Wall Street at the close. The Dow was up 349, the NASDAQ up 214. This is SRN News.
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3: Tonight will bring partly cloudy skies with chilly temperatures dropping to a low of 44. Tomorrow, expect clouds to clear, making way for sunshine with a high of 68. Tomorrow night will be mostly cloudy with a low of 52. I'm meteorologist Jason Katarina on Faith Talk 1500 and 101.5 FM, online at faithtalkdetroit.com.
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19: This is John MacArthur welcoming you to Portraits of Grace. James 1:17 says that every good and perfect thing bestowed and every perfect gift is from God. He is the giver of all good things, and we are to receive them all with gratitude. The great Puritan writer Thomas Watson said, and I quote, "If all be a gift, see the odious ingratitude of men who sin against the giver. God feeds them, and they fight against him. He gives them bread, and they give him affronts. How unworthy is this! How ungratefully do sinners deal with God. They not only forget his mercies, but abuse them," end quote. Don't fall into the sin of ingratitude or taking God's provisions for granted. Receive them all with a thankful heart. This is John MacArthur, hoping you'll join me again for Portraits of Grace.
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0: Hey, friends, welcome to The Common Good. Glad you're with me this hour on a beautiful Thursday afternoon on Faith Talk 1500 and 101.5 FM in Detroit, AM 1160, Hope for Your Life in Chicago. It's really good to be together. A beautiful spring, sunny day out there today. I hope that you're having enjoyment and you are taking some time to take it all in. This is the day that the Lord has made, right? Let us rejoice and be glad in it. Later on this hour, I'm excited to be joined by David Pollack, former first-round draft pick in the NFL, former host on College Game Day, talks a lot of great college football. But he's a passionate believer of Jesus, and he's written a new book called Every Day Counts, and I'm excited to talk to him about it. So David Pollack's going to join us later on this hour. You're going to want to be sure to be here for that. But I want to talk about the prosperity gospel. Not the one that we most talk about and we know the most. That being, if I just pray, the health and wealth gospel, right? If I just pray enough, if I just believe enough, if I just do enough things for God, then he is almost obligated to do things for me. That's not so much what I mean about this. I think there are many kind of new variations of the prosperity gospel. I shared one the other day that I believed that I think I've kind of lived at times in my life that says, if I just serve enough and do enough for God, then it's not that he's going to give me riches or more money. He's going to give me comfort. He's going to kind of smooth the pathway in front of me. He's going to make sure that I don't have those same hardships in life that other people may have. We know intellectually that's wrong. We know theologically that's wrong. I know that. I've preached sermons against that. But sometimes it creeps into our life, and that's the way that we live. If I just live a certain way, then God is going to owe me. He's going to owe me. Over at Relevant Magazine, they kind of dove into this a little bit with an article they entitled A New Kind of Prosperity Gospel. This is Taylor Berry and talking about something a little different than what I'm talking about, but I wanted to read some of it because it adds layers to the prosperity gospels that we so easily believe, that we so easily follow. Like, right, we condemn the people, the TV preachers who are like, if you send me $5, God will give you 10 more. If you do this, if you pray this prayer, then God is going to take care of you. But instead, that's not how life works. Yet oftentimes we still live with offshoots of the prosperity gospel. Taylor Berry writes this: you open TikTok for 5 minutes and somehow end up watching someone your age explain how they quit their job, moved into their dream season, built a six-figure personal brand, and now spends mornings journaling in an apartment with better lighting than most churches. Nobody says the word prosperity, but nobody needs to. The promise is already baked into the vibe. If you become disciplined enough, visible enough, and spiritually aligned enough, your life can look like that too. For years, Christians have warned about the old prosperity gospel, the idea that I explained earlier, that if you prayed correctly, believed hard enough, and gave generously enough, God would reward you with money, health, and a suspiciously nice house. Most Gen Z Christians aren't exactly buying that version. They've grown up with economic instability, impossible housing costs, and general sense that financial security sounds like something their parents made up. The private jet preacher version of prosperity theology feels less tempting than ridiculous. But prosperity theology didn't disappear. It adapted. The new prosperity gospel doesn't always promise wealth. It promises visibility, right? It's another offshoot of it. I told you before, the one that I believe more and the one that I struggle with more says that it promises comfort. But this one says another variation is it promises visibility. The dream is no longer simply God wants you rich. The dream is God wants you influential. The platform became the proof. Whereas before it was the bank account, now it's the platform. Gen Z came of age inside the creator economy where a phone can become a career and visibility feels attainable for everyone. Social media now shapes desire, ambition, and identity formation as much as churches do. None of that is automatically bad. Plenty of people use digital platforms thoughtfully. Some creators make meaningful work. Some are simply trying to survive an economy that feels increasingly unstable. The problem starts when platform becomes identity. When every gift needs an audience and every act of obedience feels incomplete unless someone else validates it. It reminds me of when Francis Chan, when he was pastoring Cornerstone Church, and it became one of the country's most well-attended congregations, and then he walked away from it. And one reason he walked away from it was this thought. He said, I remember telling my wife, if Jesus or Paul had a church in our area, it's called the Simi Valley where he was, but in our area, mine would be bigger, and that's bothering me. His discomfort wasn't failure talking. It was a man whose platform was undeniable and who couldn't shake the feeling it was proving the wrong thing. For Gen Z Christians, attention is the battlefield. Attention is the battlefield. Now, God still calls people into public work. Some people genuinely are called to create, lead, and influence. The issue is what forms us while we're doing it. A calling becomes dangerous the moment we need it to prove we matter. We're supposed to be producing men and women who love the person of Jesus deeply, Francis Chan wrote. There should be people walking out of our gatherings, and all they can talk about is Jesus and their intimacy with him. And that question cuts through the performance. The old prosperity gospel promised blessing through wealth. The new one promises meaning through visibility. Jesus offers something far quieter, a life rooted deeply enough that it doesn't need to be constantly seen to be real. It doesn't need to be constantly seen to be real. Do we believe in a prosperity gospel, not that promises wealth, but that promises comfort? Not that promises wealth, but that promises visibility. These are equally as dangerous, maybe even more dangerous in the world that we live in today. We have to protect ourselves, friends. We need to believe the gospel, that the goal in life is to be intimately close with our Heavenly Father through Jesus Christ. That identity is enough for us. And if we're going to have any platform, if we're going to have any influence, that will be stewarded to be Christ's ambassador, to be influential for him and his kingdom. Is that your goal in life? Or do you believe that if you just believe enough, you'll have comfort? Or if you just believe enough, you'll have influence on a platform? Those are as dangerous as the old prosperity gospel that said, if you just believe enough, you'll have wealth. May we live content in a relationship with him, in our identity in him, and in whose desire is to be an ambassador of Christ. Coming up next, the age-old question many of us ask, how can we sense God's leading in our lives? We're going to talk about that next year on The Common Good.
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0: Hey friends, welcome back to The Common Good. My name is Brian Fromm. So glad to have you with us today on a Thursday afternoon, a beautiful one. My son's baseball season and my daughter's softball season are starting to get close to coming to an end. And that just is yet another, like, wow. Like, this is my son's high school career. He's done. Now, thankfully, he's going to go play in college at Grove City College outside of, in western Pennsylvania, kind of 45 minutes outside of Pittsburgh, which we're super excited for. But, man, this high school baseball career of his has meant so much over the last 4 years, and in another couple weeks, it's going to be over. That's wild. My daughter will have one more year, but this will be her third year ending of softball. Just wild. It's things starting and things ending, graduations and seasons and all sorts of different things. It's wild. Life is crazy, my friends. Enjoy the ride. But as you enjoy the ride, keep your eyes focused on Jesus, the author and perfecter of our faith, the one in whom is our rock. He is the same yesterday, today, and forever. May we be good with that. May that be okay. Okay, Randy Alcorn over at Eternal Perspective Ministries asks, how can we sense God's leading in our lives? How can I hear God's voice and know that he is clearly speaking to me? Alcorn writes, knowing God's voice comes from abiding in Christ, as we see in John 15. A vital part of that is his word abiding in us. Confession of sin is also important, so our relationship with God isn't hindered by our sin. The wisdom and input of others, not just any others, but godly others, is certainly helpful. But in the end, there's a supernatural aspect to following God's leading that's more than knowing what the Bible says and listening to others. It's hard to put it in the words, but sometimes, he says, I sense a definite prompting from God. Call it the still small voice or whatever. Often I'm prompted to pray for someone, speak to someone about the Lord, or give them a book, and not just a book, but one particular book. I remember years ago, he says, I was playing tennis with a non-Christian guy I'd never met. At the time, my default giveaway book to non-believers was Grace and Truth Paradox, but for some reason, this time I felt led to give him Lord Fulgren's letters. I called him the next day to see if we could play again, and he said, I read that whole novel you gave me. It was very interesting. I've no doubt God was speaking to me to give him that particular book. In many ways, Alcorn writes, I think God's voice has become clearer to me as the years have gone by. Maybe I've been around long enough now to evaluate the difference between a thought or idea popping into my head and something really coming from the Lord. Of course, much of life does function on the basis of principles, wisdom, and counsel. We don't need an audible voice from God to know we should help the needy and share the gospel. He says, I do have a greater sense than ever of God's providence in arranging the people who come across my path. For example, he says, when I was helping coach tennis, I got a call about a player who was really struggling. I called him and spent 3 hours with him, mostly playing tennis, but also building a relationship and talking quite a bit afterwards. I felt God directing me to call him, to say certain things, to pray for him. I have no doubt of God's voice and direction in this. On the other hand, when I came home, the Olympics were on and I watched them for 40 minutes. It wasn't a matter of feeling God's leading. It was a discretionary choice. I didn't have to hear God's voice to figure out what I should do. Now, that doesn't mean that God's Spirit doesn't lead in such trivial things. But Alcorn writes, I can say that I don't sense God's voice in every detail of my life, nor do I need to. But most days, he says, I have a number of things, small and large, in which I do think I've heard his voice in the sense I'm talking about. I encourage anyone seeking to follow the Lord's leading to relax and be patient and let God develop your sense of his voice and direction more as the years go on. As long as you abide in him and stay rooted in his word, Alcorn writes, I believe you'll find a greater sense of assurance of God's leading and speaking in your life. As long as you abide in him and stay rooted in his word, as long as you abide in Christ. Abide in Christ. Friends, what does it ultimately mean to abide in Christ? To abide in Christ is right there out of John 15. I am the vine. You are the branches. I am the vine and you are the branches. Abide in me and I in you, and you will bear much fruit. You will bear much fruit. Friends, the call in our lives is to abide. It was to abide. It is to abide. And we do that by being in his word, by listening for his still small voice. These are all ways that we abide. So really, the first question here is, how are you doing at abiding? Am I abiding in Christ? And as we do that, one other thing we know is that one way that we do that, a main way that we do that is by being men and women of his word, being committed to his word. Being committed to his word. Are you committed to the word of Christ, the word of God? Is that a commitment of yours? May it be so. He says, I encourage anyone seeking to follow the Lord's leading to relax and be patient. Don't get so worked up about it. God will speak. He speaks through his word. He speaks through the advice and the leading of other people. He speaks supernaturally. Relax and be patient, and let God develop your sense of his voice and direction more as the years go on. His still small voice. That's still small voice. And he says, as long as you abide in him and stay rooted in his word, I believe you'll find a greater sense of assurance of God's leading and speaking in your life. That's a powerful word, friends, one that I needed to hear. The still small voice. The still small voice. Will I be a man or a woman who's committed to hearing that still small voice? Right? There's that Old Testament one. Where it was not in an earthquake or not in a storm, but in that still small voice. May we know that deeply today, friends, as we try to sense what God is up to and what God is saying. Coming up next, you know him from pro football, from college football, but he's got a new book out called Every Day Counts. His name is David Pollack, and he's going to spend some time with us next here on The Common Good.
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8: This is Albert Moeller for townhall.com. With the background of Russia's invasion and ongoing war against Ukraine, recently this astounding headline from the BBC. Quote, Putin says he thinks Ukraine conflict coming to an end. Now for perspective, just consider last weekend's annual Victory Day parade in Moscow. It commemorates the end of World War II. What's notable this year is not what happened, but what didn't happen. Russia couldn't afford to hold the parade as usual because Ukraine, as it turns out, has been so ingenious and so aggressive with its use of drones that Putin couldn't afford to hold that kind of military parade. It would have been one giant magnet for a massive undertaking and attack by Ukraine. This is a game changer. Russia has now lost 350,000 men. If you're a strong man, an autocrat in this kind of system, you have to appear strong and invincible. You can't be a political strongman and a leader that gets into this kind of quagmire. Putin is running out of time. Russians know it, and Vladimir Putin knows it.
9: 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This $200 billion investment in chip technology could make today's artificial intelligence chips obsolete. 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
12: Tonight will bring partly cloudy skies with chilly temperatures dropping to a low of 44. Tomorrow, expect clouds to clear, making way for sunshine with a high of 68. Tomorrow night will be mostly cloudy with a low of 52. I'm meteorologist Jason Katarina on Faith Talk 1500 and 101.5 FM, online at faithtalkdetroit.com.
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3: Hey friends, welcome back to The Common Good. My name is Brian Fromm. So glad to have you with us today. And I'm thrilled to be joined by the author of a new book called Every Day Counts. He's a former NFL player. You've probably seen him on ESPN and other places talking college football. His name is David Pollack. David, how are you doing today, man?
4: Doing wonderful. Thank you for having me on, Brian.
3: Yeah, I'm so glad to have you on. Just talk to us about the book. You know, you got a lot going on in your life, but this book, Every Day Counts, it feels like kind of the story you wanted to get out there. Tell us about the inspiration behind the book.
4: Well, we've been writing it for a while. Man, writing a book is not easy, by the way. No. Very, very difficult. I don't think it would have happened if my wife probably didn't get sick and make me slow down and have nothing for months at a time. We go speak at different places, and I love to go speak churches, corporations, companies, and it's so much fun and I enjoy it. But there's a lot of people you can't get to and you can't reach. And so sharing your story, was not interested in sharing my story to say, hey, look at me, I was a first round pick. Like, this is a direct story for His glory. That is the main purpose. And it's also sharing our struggles, not our successes, and how God works in even those dark moments, even those moments we feel like we're drowning and you feel like it's really, really hard. We still serve a God in heaven who is for us, a God that wants to prosper us. He wants us to be successful. And so I think using our story of hard to make you realize that, like, listen, hard means for a season, but hard turns into hard end and awesome, you know, and refined. Yeah. And so we've seen that in our lives for sure.
3: I love it. I want to talk about one particular story. People may know your story or they may not. It's you were in the NFL, first round draft pick, you know, living the dream. In the book, you talk about how this was your dream from, you know, childhood. And then you had a catastrophic injury that took your career away from you. I wonder, share that story. And what did that do to your faith? Because it had to have shaken your identity and caused you to ask a lot of questions to God and about God. So tell us that story and really what that did to you.
4: So 4 years old is when I knew I had a dream I wanted to play in the NFL. I told anybody who would listen to me and chased it and gave up a lot to get there. And then you get there, and then second season, second play, man, I hit the running back from Cleveland and something was different. And they took me under the stadium with the X-ray MRI. Say, hey, man, you fractured your C6, C7. I'm like, cool, what's that mean? I'm out for a couple weeks.
3: Yeah.
4: I said, no, man, you broke your neck. And I was like, oof, okay. Like, that seems a lot more serious. Here's the thing that was cool about it. Like, you go from chasing, going, doing, driven, one goal, one purpose, one mindset, to now slow, still, not a lot. People disappear. Money disappears. Fame disappears. God's still present. Like, that was probably the coolest thing about it, man, is like all these things happen, all these things go on. And the more still I got, the more I heard from God. I had a very transactional relationship with God. I talked to Him when I had time and when I fit Him in my schedule. And it's amazing, guys. Like, we go busy, busy, busy, go, go, go, do, do, do. We come home. We finally got a chance to relax, get some quiet. What do? We turn the TV on for more noise.
3: That's right.
4: Like, we scroll our phone for more activity. And so the fact that I got halted to a stop to do nothing, was God's way of slowing me down. The Bible says, be still and know that I am God. And that's the first time that I had done it. And God worked amazing things in my life and refined me and gave me a gift in my early 20s that would have taken a lifetime to get to. And so, so thankful that I had that in my early 20s.
3: What a great perspective. Were other people telling you at the time, man, what has God done to you? Were other people questioning your faith as you're going through that?
4: I think you have other people in your life that have different thought processes. I remember my wife, who's a positive person, being like, man, I had a teammate who threw their career away by drugs. And she was like, man, it stinks that he threw his away and you got yours taken. And I was like, God, I said, baby doll, I said, if God gave us this and now it's gone, can you imagine what's next?
3: Yeah.
4: I was like, I don't know what it's going to be. I was like, but it's going to be flipping awesome. I do know that. And so, like, just if we understand that, man, if we took divorce off the table, you know, we would just have so much more success. Like, if we take those negative

0: negative thoughts and those, like, God, if you realize that God wants to teach you something that he could only teach you by going through it. Like, we have a loving God that wants to walk us through these different paths. But like, if you want more courage, then he's going to provide more opportunities to be courageous. If you want more patience, he's going to provide more opportunities for you to be more patient. Like, so to get that gift and to slow down, man, and realize what's important. Like, I go from thinking my body like can do these amazing superhuman things to, hey, I would love to walk. Walking and being healthy is my next goal, you know? So I just think that perspective, you also realize too, like, Ryan, somebody buried their kid today. Somebody lost somebody they really love today. Everybody out there in the world, man, there's a lot of people that are going through a heck of a lot worse than what you think is the hardest thing in the history of the world. And it just really puts those things in perspective pretty quickly.
1: Yeah, that's such a great perspective. Now, I do want to touch on, you mentioned earlier, you talk in the book about your wife Lindsay's brain cancer diagnosis in 2025. Talk to us about it. You know, that's another huge, even a bigger thing than what you went through at the end of your football career. What did that do to your faith? And I'm also curious, how did that change your marriage?
0: I talk to men's groups all the time, and I'm like, hey, man, what's holding you back from having a great marriage? What are the things that you're letting stand in between your life? Because I was like, I'd love to go back, and I'd love for mine to be money, or I'm complaining about I'm not getting enough sex, or I'm not getting the attention that I deserve, or right? Like all these things that, all these petty things that we let get in the way of us having a great marriage. I think when you get a diagnosis like that, it changes it. And I'm really thankful to have her. And the way I look at things probably now, I don't take it for granted as much. I ain't never done laundry, Brian. Like the last 2 years of having surgeries and stuff, I'm cooking now, right? Like I think there's all kinds of little gifts that you see out of it. But here's the thing. When it was me, it was a lot easier to deal with. When it was me and a broken neck or me and a lost career, that was harder to deal with than my baby doll who I'm supposed to protect. And so God just kept showing me like, hey, she's mine before she's yours, big fella. And you can wrestle with me all you want. You're just going to dislocate a hip and break a back, and you're not going to get anywhere. So I think understanding that and then watching God work in her and my kids, you know, being 16 and 14 and watching her go through something really, really hard and keep her faith and how important that is. You know, we got sticky notes and verses all over the place to remind us whose we are. And so God's taken us on a little journey through some health. And listen, me and my wife have prayed for a while for our kids. We're like, how do we create hard? How do we create some struggle? Because we live in a bubble and there's so much good and there's so much easy. Like, and they get what they want when they want a lot of the times. And so be careful what you pray for.
1: Because we got some hard. Be careful what you pray for.
0: And, but no, we've been walking through it and God's just been teaching us as a family, like, what are the things that matter? What's important? Yeah. How do we work on those things instead of thinking about all the other stuff that we waste time on?
1: No, I appreciate that, man. All right. The name of the book is Every Day Counts. And we all say we want to live a life where every day counts. But I know in my own life, days just kind of roll past, right? You just get done the urgent. How practically do we make sure that we're living a life where the days don't just click off the calendar, but they count for something?
0: Now you're in my sweet spot.
1: There you go. I'm ready.
0: Like, I love that. Like, listen, the days that click on, the days that go by, that's some bull crud. Like, that's you have to be selfish in the morning so you can be selfless the rest of the day. Okay. I don't care what time you got to get up. If God is important to you, if prayer is important to you, like, get your butt up, get in the word, get on your knees, pray. Like, I get up every single morning. If I got to be at the airport at 7 o'clock, I get up at 4 and I'm going to be in my sauna and I'm going to be praying. For 20 minutes, I'm going to get still and I'm going to listen to God and I'm going to take him through yesterday. We're going to reflect on, I use the 3 R's when we do prayer. If you're someone who prayer is repetitive and kind of awkward, you're not alone. You are not alone, by the way. Mm-hmm. And so these 3 R's changed my prayer life. One is reflect. When you get to pray, reflect on yesterday. Reflect on what happened. If it's later in the day, reflect on what happened during that day. Bring God into your past and into your day. Like, very easily. Now I have something to talk about off the top of the mind. My daughter went through this. My son went through this. My wife went through this. Work is doing this. I'm bringing God into my active life. The second R is repent. Now I'm apologizing. Where did I miss the mark yesterday, man? Like, I missed this opportunity. I missed this opportunity. I shouldn't have said this. God, will you take this, please? Like, hey, God, there's probably some stuff in here that I'm not seeing. There's a lot of unconfessed sin in my life, Lord, that I need you to understand. Like, remove my blind spots, right? So like, now I've got those two R's that those are giving me a direction of prayer. And then the next is repurpose. Like, what am I doing today Like, what am I doing throughout this day? I'm going to have a conference call at 11:30. I'm going to have this at 3. God, will you please work through me? God, will you open doors? God, will you speak? Will you use your words? Like, you know, bring, so now I've brought God into my past, into my present, and into my future. Like, now it's about a relationship with him. Now it's about a relationship that we're talking. We have things to talk about. It's not as awkward. It's not as weird.
1: Yeah. Oh, that's so good. And you pray in the sauna. Is that where you go? Is that your spot?
0: Every morning. Oh, it's that. Hot. It's a hot box. It's 175 plus degrees, but we're getting some smoking hot prayers.
1: That is outstanding. Hey, you talk in the book about several football principles and how they motivate you and how they open up things about the faith, stuff like the 50-40-10 rule. Pick one football principle. I love football players. I was never able to play football, but I've got some around me and football coaches and stuff. They're always such motivating guys. Talk to us about a football principle that kind of opens up the faith for you.
0: Well, I mean, I think the biggest thing about football that really helps you with life is football is a constant game of failure. Mm. Like, you constantly mess up, you constantly get beat, and then you have to get back up and go again. And that's, faith is a constant journey of failure. Like, you are going to fail every single day. You're going to fail multiple times. People say, I don't know why good things happen to bad people or bad things happen to good people. I'm like, and they're talking about to us, especially with my wife and stuff. I'm like, listen, if you think we're good, you ain't followed us around long enough. Like, you yes. follow us around long enough and you'll know we ain't good. Like, yeah. So I think the principle of like, hey, we're going to fail. And instead of failing and we're driving a car down the road, oh, like I failed, forget it. I'm just going to go do what I want. No, get back between the lines. Right? Keep driving that car down the road. And so I think, you know, understanding that a failure is part of your faith, but continuing to come. I have so many people that they'll come to faith and they'll get frustrated and they'll come to me like, hey man, I keep doing this and it's ticking me off and I can't stand that I keep messing this up. And I'm like, dude, that's good. You didn't used to care.
1: Yeah.
0: Like, I got a college buddy. He's like, I keep doing this stuff with girls. I'm like, he was like, and it just keeps bothering the mess out of me. I'm like, that's good. It didn't used to bother you. I was like, a couple months ago, you were okay with this. And this was your way of living life. So understanding that God's doing a work in us. It takes time. It takes patience. It takes grace. We're going to fail. But like, let's not let that deter us from continuing to go full head of steam towards him.
1: Absolutely. The book is called Everyday Counts. Start where you are. Use what you have. Do what you can. So excited about it, David. Hey, I can't let you go without asking one college football question. We're on in Detroit and Chicago. So you got Michigan, you got Illinois, you got all of that. Who should be in my listening area? Who should be most excited for the upcoming college football season?
0: Well, I mean, Bielema, first of all, is a baller. He's done a great job at Illinois. Great job. I mean, going to build competitive, tough teams. His relationships with guys, keep him there, get him there. He develops so well. So Illinois, they'll be good. They'll be absolutely solid. Michigan, I'm so interested to watch with Whittingham just because, you know, a lot of turmoil, a lot of turnover. The last regime did not end well. The one before that did not end well. Now you're bringing in a guy that's got credibility for years and years and years, done it his way. Kind of a lot to prove coming from where he came from as well.
1: Right.
0: And I think probably the excitement for Bryce Underwood and this offense and, you know, all the guys that are coming in too, I think it's probably usually Michigan, right? Like the winningest program in history. And so I think Michigan has a chance to get to the college football playoff. I'm interested to watch Bryce Underwood. Like, he took some steps, but it wasn't a consistent freshman year.
1: Agreed.
0: But we see the ability, man. And that ability is all world. And can he put it together more? Can they be a team that's very disciplined and tough like they've been and be physical with a new regime?
1: Yeah, I think Whittingham's a great hire. So we're going to see where that goes. David, where can people hear you talk ball? Where can they hear you talk about Jesus? Where can people connect with you?
0: Well, if you love college football, man, we got a podcast, See Ball, Get Ball. It's actually behind me right there. I'm a dumb defensive lineman. You snap the ball, you see it, you go get it. We don't have to do all this different comprehensive stuff. We're going to talk ball with you, man. We're not going to do the gambling. We're not going to do the alcohol. We just talk football. We love to talk about it. It's fun. And then I have a podcast with my pastor called Family Goals. We teach families how to make goals. It's like how to put things in priorities for your family, how to build that family mantra, how to do all the different things in your life that can really help your family grow towards God.
1: I love it. 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And go check out the book, Everyday Counts. It's a wonderful book written by David Pollack. You'll be glad that you picked it up. I really appreciate your time, man. This was a ton of fun. Thanks for doing it with me.
0: You the man, Brian. Appreciate you, brother.
1: 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My name is Brian Fromm. 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
6: 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But Jesus didn't stop at feeding the masses. He taught them. 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He saw to their core and he loved them. Teach your girl that compassion must be sustainable. While she cares for the needs of others, she can't carry the weight of their souls. That's Christ's job. 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
1: 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My name is Brian Fromm. 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All right, let's end our hour here. J.D. Greer wrote this. Actually, generosity isn't about money at all. He said, we preach about generosity pretty often at my church. His church is called The Summit. I'm unapologetic about that fact. After all, Jesus talked about money all the time. He talked about money more than heaven and hell, more than prayer, more than faith. Jesus knew what most of us try to ignore, that money acts as a persistent idol, so it's worth uprooting as often as possible. Whenever we bring up generosity, people instinctively resist. They think we're just trying to raise money for our newest capital campaign. But I say this every time I teach on money, he writes. We don't talk about generosity because we're trying to meet financial needs. God owns the cattle on 1,000 hills, Psalm 50, verse 10. He isn't short on resources. I fully trust that God will accomplish his work on earth, and he's not wringing his hands in heaven wishing he had a little more capital to get it done. But that raises the question. If talking about generosity is not primarily about collecting money to meet needs, what is it about? Well, 2 Corinthians chapter 8, Paul identifies 3 reasons that he wants the Corinthians to be generous. And I wanted to have this conversation again because many of us tune out these calls to generosity because we've watched many preachers just look for money. But the gospel is the message of generosity. For God so loved the world that he gave. He gave. God so loved the world that he gave. In 2 Corinthians 8, he identifies three reasons, and those three motivations are grace, joy, and follow through. First, Paul is concerned that the Corinthians have grace. 2 Corinthians 8, verses 7 and 9. He says, "But as you excel in everything, in faith and speech and knowledge and all earnestness and in our love for you, see that you excel in this act of grace also. For you know the grace of our Lord Jesus Christ, that though he was rich, yet for your sake he became poor, so that you by his poverty might become rich." Grace toward others is the right response to experiencing the grace of God toward you. He said, "I learned this recently and it blew my mind." In 2 Corinthians 8 and 9, Paul never used the word for money, not once. But over and over again, he uses the word grace. Why? Because generosity isn't really about money. It's a response to grace. Paul's talking about the kind of instinctive generosity that grace creates in the hearts of all who experience it. So to encourage generosity, Paul doesn't say, "Look how great the need is," nor does he say, "God really wants you to do this." Nope. Instead, Paul encourages the Corinthians to think about God's generosity toward them. Think about God's generosity towards them and to think about where they'd be had he not poured out his life and all these riches for him. Once you let grace wash over you, it'll change everything. Generosity motivation number two is joy. Paul writes that about how the Macedonian church, he writes about how the Macedonian churches were in a test of severe affliction. Yet somehow still abounded in joy. They still abounded in joy. It catalyzed them so much that they had an abundance of joy. He says, I'm just going to say it straight. You probably don't believe that you can be happy without money. You don't. You say that the best things in life can't be bought with money. You say that the good life isn't about an amount in your bank account, but you don't live like that. You hustle and grind and scrape and save. You daydream about better vacations. You think about how much easier things would be if you could just get a little bit more. And all that shows that you think of abundance of joy is the result of abundance of possessions. And Paul writes here in 2 Corinthians 8, the opposite. Because the Macedonians were poor and generous and happy. And finally, third motivation, follow through. Paul knows that when it comes to growing in this grace in particular, it's easy to start with good intentions, but never actually go through with them. He says that it's not the intention to be generous that brings the benefit to you. It's the follow through. Resolving to be generous does nothing for you. Some of you have committed to investing more in the kingdom of God, but you haven't acted on it. To which Paul would say, well, it's time to actually get out your budget and do this thing. Does that sound mundane and unspiritual? It's not. An emotional response in a sermon doesn't do anything. You got to make a plan and act on that plan. True generosity teaches our hearts what comes first. Ours is a God who gets the first and the best, not our leftovers. Generosity also gives us a chance to trust God, to tangibly lean your weight on him. Generosity, you see, is ultimately not a financial test, but a trust test. It reveals what or who we think will make tomorrow okay. And I get it. In an unstable economy, it's not easy to be generous. Who knows what's going to happen next? Premiums might jump. Gas prices are going crazy. All of this is true. But you know what else is real? The provision and kindness of our God. Generosity is not a declaration of confidence in your financial future. It's not a gamble on a secure and stable economy. No, generosity is a declaration of confidence in a God bigger than your financial future and more stable than the stablest economy. Grace, joy, and follow through. That is what drove generosity in Paul's day, and it's what drives generosity in our hearts too. How do you grow as a generous person financially, in forgiveness, in the way you love other people, in all sorts of ways? How do we grow as people of generosity? That's a great question to be asking. Grateful that J.D. Greer asked it of us. Hey, I'm really glad you were with me today. I hope you have a great rest of your Thursday. Tomorrow's a big day for me in my house. Yet another birthday in this one. It's my wife's birthday tomorrow. So let the celebrating begin, as it's her birthday tomorrow. Very excited to celebrate her and celebrate yet another birthday in our home. But I'm glad you were with me today on Faith Talk 1500 and 101.5 FM in Detroit. AM 1160, Hope for Your Life in Chicago. My name is Brian Fromm. 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
3: 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You stand when he comes in the room because it is a demonstration of a respect for the office, if not the individual.
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7: That's our news. I'm Keith Peters in Washington. Xi Jinping warned President Trump that you can't handle Taiwan very well if it isn't handled properly. That was an unusually harsh admonition that stood in contrast to the American leader's praise for his counterpart. The exchange Thursday at a highly anticipated summit at Beijing underscores just how far apart Trump and Xi remain on thorny issues, including the war in Iran, trade disputes, and Washington's relations with Taiwan. Tensions are escalating again near the Strait of Hormuz after a ship anchored off the United Arab Emirates was seized and taken toward Iran, and another was attacked and sank near Oman. This is SRN News.
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8: Tonight will bring partly cloudy skies with chilly temperatures dropping to a low of 44. Tomorrow, expect clouds to clear, making way for sunshine with a high of 68. Tomorrow night will be mostly cloudy with a low of 52. I'm meteorologist Jason Katarina on Faith Talk 1500 and 101.5 FM, online at faithtalkdetroit.com.
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13: 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Bible Talk with Pastor Emery Moss. Welcome to the program, and I'm not here alone, even though he is humble. He is very smart, and that's Nate. He's got this technical thing worked out backwards and forwards, and it's just good to have all of you on board here as we deal, once again, as Bible Talk always does, with the Word of God. And definitely now, everything about the Bible needs to be studied and looked at, but goodness, we're in the end times. We are in the end times. Definitely, you can see by looking at the news, right? You can see what's happening in the Middle East. You can see what's happening in terms of Russia and how they're coming against the Middle East, in a sense, and against the Jews. And I mean, it's just there. All of it is there, right? And it's very important for us now to realize that we are in the end times. And we get a lot of help today because I got my hand on a great document, a great book called End Times, okay, Made Easy. Yeah, End Times. That means prophecy. End Times Made Easy, right? So here in this book, a great author, okay, guy by the name of Joseph Morris, does a great job at dealing with end time events. And friends, that's what we need to focus on now. Because as you know, Jesus Christ is coming back, as the old saying goes, and he's looking for a church without spot or wrinkle. Right now, we're looking for Christians who are wanting to go into the Bible and look at the Word of God. So get the Bible and get that nearby if you want to call and ask us a question about anything. Of course, my focus today will be on prophecy, the end times. And one thing good I like about the author of this particular book I'm looking at, Joseph Morris, he says, there's no bad news for the Christian. I like that. There's no bad news for us. What does he mean? Because we are the apple of God's eye. He is going to save his people. He's going to bless all of those who put their trust in him, right? So we need to recognize that even though the end times is coming, it's here, there really is no bad news for the Christian because our names are already written in heaven, okay? And all we're waiting for is to do just as what Jesus did, right? Okay. Get a glorified body and then go to heaven, right? Number to call, area code 866-423-9578. Area code 866-423-9578 to be on the air, Bible Talk with Pastor Emery Moss. And so let's get into Bible prophecy. I can't imagine another theological study. Now, all of them are important, but I can't imagine a study more important than the study of prophecy and eschatology right now. We need it. We're in the last days, and we're getting very close to things like Armageddon, okay, the war to end all wars. And we're getting close to the appearance of the Antichrist. All these things are being discussed, and we already can see that there will be wars and rumors of wars. Okay, so let us get ready. And what we need to focus on is where we are. Okay, and everywhere you turn, there are signs that Jesus is coming soon. You can easily look around today and picture your future because blatant signs are found in Bible prophecy and news headlines. Just look at the news. It's very intentional. Jesus is trying to show you how near we are to his return. Now notice, he doesn't tell you, okay, the date or the hour. Okay, back he says, "I come as a thief in the night." But one thing he is telling you for sure, trying to show you how near we are to his return. He does not want these signs to frighten you, okay? So when we study prophecy, biblical prophecy, the book of Revelation, okay, we see he's not trying to frighten you, but he does want them to wake you up. He wants you to recognize the hour you are living in. We need to recognize the hour we are living in and get ready. Jesus, friends, is on his way. And the one thing for sure, I'm sure you're just like me, we want to be ready when he comes. Also, another comment here, which is very interesting, says, no matter how much you already believe, no matter how much you already believe, Jesus loves you. You can magnify that number by a billion trillion. No matter how much you already believe Jesus loves you, you can magnify that number by a billion trillion, right? We should definitely love our Lord and Savior Jesus Christ, died on the cross for us, and already, if we're believers, our names are written in heaven. Okay, amen. And we can truly say that the earth is not our home. We're going to be in a new heavens and a new earth. Also, another comment made here in this book, a great book, by the way, End Times Made Easy, where he says, "You're about to be caught up to meet Jesus in the air." How cool is that? This king we worship and serve will go from faith to sight. Wow. Okay. Listen to that. This king, that's Jesus, that we worship and serve will go from faith to sight. Right? Right now, we have faith in what Jesus has done for us. We have faith in what we read in Scripture. Right? But the time is coming when soon we're going to leave faith and we're going to see him when he returns, as he is. Wow. And that's something definitely to be looked for. Number to call, area code 866-423-9578. Area code 866-423-9578. To be on the air, Bible Talk with Pastor Emery Moss. Our technician, Nate, don't forget his name, because if something is wrong, technically, he got it. And definitely, he knows how to keep us going. And it's just such a blessing to have him working on this program and WLQV allowing our program dealing with eschatology and all things biblical welcome here at WLQV. Okay? So let us continue to look at this. Okay? And then good statements are made by this book and its author, where he says, "There's something in you that no other generation has ever had." Now, when I read that, I was saying, what are you talking about, right? I hate it when you read something and it stops before they finish. These writers know what they're doing. But he goes on to say, "This is a time like no other. We are privileged to watch verse after verse after verse in the Bible come to pass. Wow. Listen again. This is a time like no other, he writes. We are privileged to watch verse after verse after verse come to pass. Wow. When we see what's happening in the Middle East, the Bible has predicted that. When it talks about wars and rumors of wars, we see that. When it talks about the rise of the cults, we see all of that. All these things predicting that something is about to happen, friends. And what's about to happen, I'm sure you recognize it, just like I do, if you're in church, if you're studying, and that is that Jesus is going to come back. He's coming to the earth, coming to the planet, and Antichrist, okay? Antichrist, the Antichrist spirit we see is in the world, okay, where everyone's talking about that, okay? That Antichrist, and then Armageddon. All these things are things that the Bible talks about, okay? And so it's very important in these last days that you and I become biblically sound in our understanding of what's coming and what the Bible says, okay? And then also to look at what guidance we have that comes from Scripture about this as well. For instance, the Apostle Peter had a lot to say about the culture of the last days, you know, about Peter, how society would be thinking, acting, going about their lives. In Peter's day, some 2,000 years ago, the early church would have been excited about Jesus' return. Yeah. They would have thought, wow, Jesus is coming. I can hardly wait to see him again. But clearly, that is not the case today. And that's unfortunate. I think of all the things we do, we should be getting ready for Jesus Christ to return. Okay? And says here, but clearly, that is not the case today. With spiritual insight, Peter looked ahead to the culture of the day when Jesus was about to return and described a fleshy people who scoffed at the return of Jesus. Truer words were never spoken. Well, I'll tell you what we can do is actually look at what Peter actually said in the Bible, okay? And if you have a Bible with you, and goodness gracious, you should have one with you. You must. Why? Because this is Bible talk, all right? Amen. We go to the Bible to answer our theological questions, okay? So here, Peter, an apostle, of course, chosen by Jesus Christ, in 2 Peter chapter 3, 1 to 3, we read where he says, Beloved, that's what Peter says, Beloved, I now write to you this second epistle, in both which I stir up your pure minds by way of remembrance, that you may be mindful of the words which were spoken before by the holy prophets. Okay? So he talks about those prophets, okay, like Jeremiah, okay, and others, like Jeremiah and others, who preached, Moses, another prophet, who preached and gave prophetic information to us, right? So that's what he's saying, okay, that you may be mindful of the words which were spoken before by the holy prophets and of the commandment of us, the apostles of the Lord and Savior, knowing this verse, that scoffers will come in the last days walking according to their own lusts. But we have to make sure of this. Everybody who says that they're speaking for God are not. They have to be those who have believed what God has written in Scripture and have been authorized to hand us the document, and that's Scripture that we have, and that comes from the Old Testament prophets, who wrote the Old Testament for us. And those Old Testament prophecies, by the way, written by Daniel and others, did make prophecies into the future, okay, at their time, right? And so we need to be mindful of that, and then mindful of the New Testament, of course, which was brought into being by God working through the apostles, okay? So that is where we are dealing with it. And Peter, okay, Peter, let's see what he says. Where he writes in 2 Peter 3, Beloved, I now write to you in this second epistle, in both which I stir up your pure minds by way of reminder, that you may be mindful of the words which were spoken before by the holy prophets and of the commandments of the apostles of the Lord and Savior. Okay, now notice this. there are two ministries, the ministry of the prophets and the ministry of the apostles. These were the people, okay? These were the positions that Jesus used, that God used to create Scripture, right? That's right. So everybody who says they're an apostle is not one. Everybody who says they're a prophet is not one. You have to have been one of them, okay, to have the kind of ministry that they had. The apostles produced the New Testament Scriptures, prophets the Old Testament Scriptures, right? And so be careful with people who are talking about prophesy, because sometimes they are prophelying. Number to call, area code 866-423-9578. Area code 866-423-9578. 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
6: 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It's a hot issue, you know it is, and we're in the last days now, and we need to prepare ourselves for the return of our Lord and Savior, Jesus Christ. Okay, have a great book with me called End Times, okay? Very well written. And says some very scholarly things, and also very good at going into the Old Testament and the New Testament and talking about prophecy, right? That's very good. And one thing I like that the author says on the front of his book, there is no bad news for the Christian. That's right. There is no bad news for the Christian. If you're a Christian, your name is already written in heaven. Wow. Okay. So definitely that doesn't mean we get careless, but we should have a lot of joy. Okay. If we are saved. Okay. Jesus died on the cross for our sins. And also if our name's already written in heaven. Wow. Okay. That's good stuff. Over in 2 Peter 3. Okay. In 2 Peter chapter 3, verse 5 to 7. Here, Peter gets very deep in looking at, the rapture, where Jesus, how he's involved in the second coming, what he says in 2 Peter 3, 5 to 7, okay, that they deliberately forgot that God made the heavens long ago by the word of his command. So here, we're catching up with Peter as he's talking about those who should have remembered or acknowledged who God was, but they deliberately forgot that God made the heavens long ago by the word of his command, and he brought the earth out from the water and surrounded it with water. Then he used the water to destroy the ancient world. Now, you guys know what that is. That's Noah. That was Noah's flood, okay, where the evil in the world had to be addressed, just as Sodom and Gomorrah, where homosexuality had to be addressed, right? Okay. So it says here, then he used the water to destroy the ancient world. That's the flood, with a mighty flood. And by the same word, the present heavens and earth have been stored up for fire. So here we've got Peter, okay, talking about God's judgment that was going to happen in the future. Okay, a judgment that we are get closer to and closer to every day. They are being kept for the day of judgment. Okay. When ungodly people will be destroyed. Wow. That's what we see in 2 Peter. You can see that the Bible is filled with giving us all the information we need to carry out Christian living. At the same time, it is letting us know what's coming in the future. Okay? So it's very important to stay in touch with that. That's one of the things that we really deal strongly with at Strictly Biblical, is going to the Word of God, proving everything that the Bible says, and then dealing with the fact that Jesus is coming soon. be ready when he comes. Yeah? That's what the Bible is telling us time and time again. We don't know the day or the hour, so be ready at all times. And he comes as a thief in the night. That's right. Be ready when Jesus comes. Over in Hebrews 11, verse 7, okay, we have the writer here who says, "It was by faith that Noah built a large boat to save his family from the flood. He obeyed God, who warned him about things that had never happened before. By his faith, Noah condemned the rest of the world, and he received the righteousness that comes by faith." Okay? So we read about this in Hebrews, what he adds to us in terms of eschatology. Then 2 Peter 3:8, okay? Another one. And here's Peter, okay? Sounds a little bit like John over in John's Gospel, okay? But he's just an apostle, Peter is, telling us what God had and Jesus had revealed to him. 2 Peter 3:8, Peter says, "But beloved, do not forget this one thing, that with the Lord, one day is as a thousand years." Okay? Wow, that's kind of deep. Okay? With the Lord, one day is as a thousand years, and a thousand years as one day. Okay? Look at it again. "But beloved, do not forget this one thing, that with the Lord, one day is as a thousand years." What does that mean? One scholar I was reading say, well, if you sin one day, God gets so upset about sin that it could bother him for a thousand years. Jesus Christ died on the cross that you and I would be saved, right? And that we would not let Satan's attempt to get us into sin keep us from being with Jesus Christ in heaven, right? But that's what it says here. "But beloved, do not forget this one thing, that with the Lord, one day is as a thousand years, and a thousand years as one day." What do you mean by a thousand years as one day? Well, one brilliant guy I talked to once says that God loves us so much that if we sin on one day, it bothers him for a longer time. Okay? So definitely, we want to make sure that God is pleased with all we do, and that our Christianity is not just some kind of a show. We cannot proclaim the gospel if we are not examples of the gospel ourselves. Okay? 2 Peter 3:17, all right, says that, "You therefore, beloved, since you know this beforehand," and you know something? The worst thing is for you to know

that something is going to happen that you shouldn't be involved with, and you go ahead and forget it and wind up pulling yourself away from God rather than towards Him. Okay? So here in 2 Peter 3, you therefore, beloved, since you know this beforehand, beware, lest you also fall from your own steadfastness. Listen to this, okay? He says, beware. This is Peter in 2 Peter 3, okay, verse 17. Lest you also fall from your own steadfastness. Saint, do not put yourself on a high pedestal because you're doing good, you know. You're doing what you're supposed to do. That's good. But don't let it go to your head. It says, beware, lest you also fall, okay, from your own steadfastness. And make sure that we as Christians hang on to our steadfastness, okay? And so that, and there's a reason for this, so that, okay, being led away with the error of the wicked. We won't let that bother us if we're steadfast with Jesus Christ, okay? And that will stop us from being led away with the terror of the wicked. Number to call, area code 866-423-9578. 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Any questions you have about the Word of God, welcome here. I have things, of course, that I want to talk about, but so do you. Okay? And if you do, just give us a call. And if there's something I've said that you want more insight on, maybe there's something I said that you may think, well, I don't know if that's so, call me. I'm right here. Number to call, area code 866-423-9578. 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Nate, always keeping that technical stuff going. If he wasn't here, I don't know, I'd be praying. But he's doing an excellent job. And especially good to have him when we're looking at something as interesting and as involved as biblical prophecy is. Here's another statement that was made here in this book, End Times, okay, Made Easy. In these last days, the church needs to think like an athletic team with a two-minute warning. Wow, okay? So I don't know exactly what was meant by that statement, but it does tell us, be ready. Okay, be ready. Okay, these are the last days. The church needs to think like an athletic team that wants to win. We want to win. Okay, and the only way we can win is by obeying the scriptures. Okay, and obeying our Lord and Savior Jesus Christ. We've got to become people of the book. We must become people who recognize that we're at battle. Okay, we have a shield of faith. We have the sword of the Spirit, okay? We have the Bible, the Word of God. These are our weapons that we use to bring people to a saving knowledge of Jesus Christ, okay? Yeah. All right, number to call, area code 866-423-9578. Area code 866-423-9578 to be on the air, Bible Talk with Pastor Emery Moss. Now, if you like talking about prophecy, you're enjoying this because that's exactly what we're doing. And if you want to call in with any questions that you have, we're ready for you. All you've got to do is call that number, area code 866-423-9578, area code 866-423-9578 to be on the air, Bible Talk with Pastor Emery Moss, where I'm dealing heavily with the subject of prophecy today in this great book called End Times Made Easy. Notice, as we look at other scriptures here given to us by this author, he gives us a lot of information, and then he quotes from Scripture a lot. That's what I love. 1 Corinthians 15:58, where it says, my beloved brethren, okay, here we have Paul writing, my beloved brethren, be steadfast, unmovable, always abounding in the work of the Lord. Good question to ask yourself. If you're born again, if you're saved, okay, how much work are you doing for the Lord? How much are you doing? What have you done for God lately to carry out the

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Area code 866-423-9578 to be on the air, Bible Talk with Pastor Emmy Moss. Welcoming you, as always, here to share the Word of God with me on this particular program. And we welcome you also to Strictly Biblical Bible Teaching Ministries. If you have a if you want to come and be a part of our services, definitely you're welcome to do so, all right? And what we're looking at here, needless to say, still this great book, End Times, right? Made Easy, okay? And really, when we look at what is presented here, very biblically based, it is kind of easy to understand what is coming because the Bible has laid it out, right? In fact, end time preaching is such an opportunity to highlight just how flawless the Word of God is, because prophecy and the fulfillment of prophecy proves the Scriptures through and through. I love how cool the Scriptures are and how God watches over His Word to perform it and bring it to pass. It is nothing less than amazing. No one but God Himself could tell us the future thousands of years before things happen. Okay? So we're looking at the future, okay? Before it happens. Wow. If you want to know what the prophets said, what they introduced us to, Isaiah. Wow. Okay, Isaiah in chapter 46 of his book, verses 9 to 10, where he says, "Remember the things I have done in the past." Okay? Talking about God here. God is giving Isaiah these words that he wrote in Scripture. Okay? It says, "Remember the things I've done in the past, for I alone am God." That's right. I alone am God. Now, that's not Isaiah saying he is God. Isaiah is telling you what God is saying, right? Okay? And to me today, we do have people, right, who are saying that Adam, okay, was the God of the earth. And I'm sorry, okay? You've got the wrong Bible. There's no place in the Bible where it says Adam was the God of the earth. Okay? The God of the earth made the earth and created Adam. Okay? But we'll be talking about that later, because we've really got to deal with teachings that are saying that we're just like God. We can call things that are not as though they are. No way, okay? But I'm going to save that for a future program because that'll get me all excited. But definitely what Isaiah said is so true. Isaiah 46, "Remember the things I've done in the past, for I alone am God. I am God, and there is none like me. Only I can tell you the future before it even happens. Everything I plan will come to pass, for I do whatever I wish." Hallelujah. That is the Lord. Okay? That is what he's telling us. And we see that, okay, right in the Bible itself. When we look at the writings of Isaiah, it would be chapter 56, verse 9 to 10. Very powerful things that the Bible gives us in terms of prophecy. Okay? Make no doubt about it, that studying eschatology and studying future prophecy is not as hard as you think. God gives you the guidance to understand Scripture. He wrote it for a reason, okay? Because you and I are strengthened by what we know God is going to do to fulfill all the promises that He made, okay, in the Word of God. Number to call, area code 866-423-9578. Take a break. We'll be right back.

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2: 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The long-running kids show Sesame Street is now streaming on Netflix. 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
8: 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And you can be on the air just like Andrea is right now from Detroit. Hello, Andrea.
9: Hi.
8: Well, hi.
9: How you doing?
8: Really good. Now that you've called, what's on your mind?
9: Yes. I was very intrigued by the end times, which I know we are living in. You said that Jesus was, you said what the Word of God said, Jesus is coming back for his church without a spot or a wrinkle. What does that mean, without a spot or wrinkle? Because I know we still sin in our lives. And we have to, you know, ask God to forgive us. But what does that mean, spot or wrinkle?
8: Well, it comes back without spot or wrinkle as long as we're walking with him, you know. In other words, if all of us had to be perfect to get into heaven, well, you know, that would be a... But what he's saying to us is that definitely we have to be born again, new creatures in Christ, right? Still, you know, like I know, that people still can fall. But some fall away, okay? Some repent when they fall, okay? And get restored back to a saving knowledge of Jesus Christ. So the thing is, if you're born again, then you become a new creature in Christ. Okay? And you can sin. Well, we know that, right? But if we confess our sins, he is what? Faithful to
9: forgive. Faithful and just.
8: There you go. You almost quoted it just like me. Okay? If we confess our sins, he is faithful and just to forgive us of our sins and to cleanse us from all unrighteousness. Okay?
9: Amen. Thank you.
8: Well, good question. Good question.
9: Okay.
8: All right. Call anytime. All right. Number to call, area code 866-423-9578. Area code 866-423-9578. To be on the air, Bible Talk with Pastor Emmy Moss. All right. Now comes the time I was waiting for. Waiting to get this, okay? Waiting to impart some deep, deep biblical teachings into your brain right here. I mean, it's some good stuff. In other words, it is amazing how we see so much of the New Testament in the Old Testament. Oh, yeah. If you don't have an ink pen or a pencil, you want to get it now. If you want to get to write down some stuff that will help you in your Sunday school or your Bible class, get a piece of paper now, right? Because I'm going to show you prophecies concerning Jesus that weren't in the New Testament, but in the Old Testament, right? Much of what Jesus did was already predicted by the Old Testament, right? And this book, End Times, okay, End Times Made Easy, breaks it down. Imagine that, right? Okay? Now, let me show you what I mean, okay? Jesus was born in Bethlehem. Yeah, you can read about it in the New Testament, but listen, this was said way back by Micah before the New Testament was even around. Okay, Micah, the prophet, said this to Jesus. He said, God told him back then, okay, that Jesus would be born in Bethlehem. That's Micah 5 and 2. Okay, yep. Okay, and it says also that Jesus would be preceded by a messenger. Okay? Okay, talks about that in Isaiah 40:3-5. Doesn't give us the name of the messenger, but it does say that Jesus would be preceded by a messenger. Wow. Okay, and that's Isaiah 40:3-5. Here is another one. Jesus would be betrayed by his friends. Okay, some that he thought was his friends would betray him. Okay, and we know. We know that Peter kind of messed up at the end, talking about he didn't know him, right? But all of this, okay, Jesus would be betrayed by his friends. That's found in Psalms 41:9, okay, predicted by the psalmist, and Zechariah 11:12-13. Just see, here we have Old Testament prophets, okay, giving prophecies of things that would happen in the New Testament. Wow, okay. And another one. Jesus would be quiet before his accusers, okay? Yep. But that was said, it happened in the New Testament, but it was already prophesied by Isaiah, okay? Isaiah chapter 53, verse 7, okay? So you can see then how important it is to read the Old Testament and the New Testament and understand that there are many prophecies about what Jesus would do before he did it recorded in the Old Testament. Okay? So we'll be dealing with that with you and also with all of those who call and get involved in strictly biblical studies. Okay? These are things that are important to see. And it's really fantastic to be able to see biblical prophecy fulfilled before your very eyes. All right. So got more things to see there, but other things as well. And I don't want to take up all the time because some of you may have some questions. So if you do have some, please answer. I mean, no, don't answer. Give me the question. I'll do my level best to give you an answer. That number to call, area code 866-423-9578. Area code 866-423-9578 to be on the air. 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And I can guarantee you of one thing, but I can only do it after the break. We'll be right back.

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12: 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To be on the air, Bible Talk with Pastor Emery Moss, where we're talking about one of the most intriguing and interesting discussions that the Bible can give, which is dealing with biblical prophecy and looking at prophecies that have been fulfilled, pronounced in the Old Testament way before they took place, but God knows everything that's going to happen. And the Bible backs up everything it says by scriptural proof. Okay. In other words, if we look at Jeremiah, let's do Jeremiah first. Jeremiah chapter 30, okay, where it says from verse 1 to 3, the word that came to Jeremiah from the Lord saying, thus speaks the Lord God of Israel, saying, for behold, the days are coming, says the Lord, that I will bring back from captivity my people Israel. Okay. What happened? Well, whenever Israel sinned, then God allowed the enemies to come and punish them, okay? even though he was going to fulfill the Abrahamic covenant through them. That's for sure. But it says that I will bring back from captivity my people Israel and Judah, says the Lord. And I will cause them to return to the land that I gave to their fathers, and they shall possess it. Okay? That is very powerful. That is the Abrahamic covenant. This is something here that we're getting from Jeremiah. Right? We're getting it from him. Okay? Because this starts in Genesis. It starts in Genesis. Okay? So definitely, remember, God promised them land, seed, and a blessing. That's what he promised Abraham. And the Abrahamic covenant, my friends, is going to be done, as God wants it done. We see the promise first being made in Genesis chapter 12. Genesis chapter 12, verse 1, where it says, Now the Lord had said unto Abram, Get thee out of thy country, from thy kindred, from thy father's house, unto a land that I will show thee. And I will make of thee a great nation, and I will bless thee, and make thy name great, and thou shalt be a blessing. And I will bless them that bless thee, and curse him that curses thee. And in thee shall all families of the earth be blessed. In fact, the Jews here, under the Abrahamic covenant, were being used by God, okay, to bless the whole world, ultimately through Jesus Christ. Okay? Exactly what we're looking at here. Okay? And here we see Genesis, where Genesis becomes a book of prophecy. Okay? Right? And no matter what happens, I can guarantee you one thing, that the Jews are not going to be wiped out. That's right. Won't happen. Okay? God is going to protect them. Here, Genesis chapter 12, verse 3, I will bless them that bless thee and curse him that curses thee. And in thee shall all families of the earth be blessed. God's people will not be destroyed, will not be wiped out. Okay? The Bible tells us that. And as usual, the Bible tells us all things clearly. What we have to do is keep studying the Word of God. And something I hate to say, okay, so much theology, so little time. That's right, that clock is always ticking, ticking. And I want to thank all of you for listening. Those of you who listened, had a few people who called in. And, of course, we thank Nate, okay? Without him, no technical stuff. So, and he does a great job. We appreciate him. And we appreciate all of you. God bless you. Study your Bibles. And we'll see you later.

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4: With SRN News, I'm Keith Peters in Washington. The Supreme Court has preserved women's access to a drug used in the most common method of abortion, rejecting lower court restrictions while a lawsuit continues. The court's order Thursday allows women seeking abortions to continue obtaining the drug mifepristone at pharmacies or through the mail without an in-person visit to a doctor. China's Xi Jinping has warned President Trump that their two countries could clash over Taiwan if the issue is not handled properly. That was an unusually harsh admonition that stood in contrast to the American leader's praise for his counterpart. On Wall Street, a record day as the Dow was up by 370 points to 50,063. The NASDAQ rose 232. 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
5: Tonight will bring partly cloudy skies with chilly temperatures dropping to a low of 44. Tomorrow, expect clouds to clear, making way for sunshine with a high of 68. Tomorrow night will be mostly cloudy with a low of 52. I'm meteorologist Jason Katerina on Faith Talk 1500 and 101.5 FM, online at faithtalkdetroit.com.
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7: 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VOM workers report the situation is dire, and families are struggling under the weight of not knowing where their loved ones are or what has happened to them. Pray for those still detained. 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And pray they will soon be released and free to continue their Christian witness.
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13: 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What you're about to hear are practical principles that will keep you on the right track, ministering to your daily walk in life based on the Word of God. 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
14: Let's read. Are you ready for the Word? Okay, are you ready for the Word? Y'all don't sound like it. All right. Okay, let's read. Begin. Let not mercy and truth forsake you. Bind them around your neck. Write them on the tablet of your heart. And so find favor and high esteem in the sight of God and man. Trust in the Lord with all your heart and lean not on your own understanding. In all your ways acknowledge him, and he shall direct your path. Do not be wise in your own eyes. Fear the Lord and depart from evil. It will be health to your flesh and strength to your bones. Honor the Lord with your possessions and with the first fruits of all your increase, so your barns will be filled with plenty and your vats will overflow with new wine. My son, do not despise the chastening of the Lord, nor detest his correction. For whom the Lord loves, he corrects, just as a father the son in whom he delights. I'm going to take my thought from verse 5. Trust in the Lord with all your heart and lean not on your own understanding. In all thy ways, your ways, acknowledge him, the Lord, and he will or shall direct your paths. I'm going to focus on that. So say with me, choosing generosity over greed. Say that again, choosing generosity over greed. You may be seated. Now, when you talk about a subject every year, you need to come from a different perspective. And a lot of times, if I talk about first fruits and you don't understand the principle behind it, you'll think it's about giving, but it is really not about giving. It is about worship and honor to the Lord. Okay, so I came across an anonymous quote from one of my books in my library, and I like this. It's concerning wisdom, and you know, this is a year of godly wisdom. And that verse, Proverbs 4:7, wisdom is the principal thing. Therefore, get wisdom, and in all you're getting, what? Get an understanding. Here is the quote I came across from the Holman commentary. It's an anonymous quote. It says, "A wise man learns by the experience of others. An ordinary man learns by his own experience. A fool learns by nobody's experience." I will say that again. A wise man learns by the experience of others. An ordinary man learns by his own experience. A fool learns by nobody's experience. So a person applies wisdom when he or she is able to observe the accomplishments, the mistakes, and failures of others. Figuring out what made that person accomplish or what made that person fail, and then being able to glean from those things and use the knowledge to shape the future choices that one will make. Did you all hear that? An ordinary man or woman ignores the examples around them and figures out things by way of trial and error, having a long list of mistakes that has helped them make better choices in the present and the future. Are you hearing me? And then a fool, they don't listen to anybody. They don't even listen to themselves. They don't learn from their mistakes. They just keep repeating wrong and reckless behavior. So their life is one big pattern of wrong choices. So you have three perspectives: a person that can learn from others, a person that can go through trial and error and learn, and then a person that just doesn't learn, just keep doing the same thing over and over again. I remember when I was fishing with my father, and I remember, I think about it more now than I did when he was living, but I remember as a boy, and he would do this, and he just did it all the time. When I didn't know how to hook the minnow on the hook, I just didn't know. They were wiggly, and I was like four or five years old. They were wiggly. My dad, he would do this. He would do this. He would get my rod and give it to me, and he would give me the bucket of minnows. And then he would take one out in front of me and do this. He would put it in real quick, put it in, and then he would start fishing. He never helped me. And then I would try to get a minnow, and it would swim around. I would try to get a wiggle. It would wiggle. I would get one, and it would wiggle out my hand, fall on the floor, and I would try to get it, and it would be hopping around. I was like 5 years old. My dad would never help me. He would just, and sometimes it would take me 35, 40 minutes to get it on, but he would never help me. But he would do it in front of me, but I guess in his mind, that said, the best teacher is the one that he's going to have to learn how to do it himself. In other words, in life, I can't put minnows on your hook in life. And this is a life lesson he was teaching me. You got to learn how to do it yourself. But my point is, he was showing me how to do it in front of him. And then he just went on and fished. And then I had to mimic him. After the fear of that minnow, now the minnow wasn't going to bother me, but at five, and that thing wiggled, kind of scared me, but I would get it, but finally I would get it. And then, of course, along the line, you know, now you can just pick one up, and, you know, after years and years and years of doing it, you learn. Okay? Everybody see the point? So wisdom, you can learn by watching others, but then you can learn by the trial and error of your bad mistakes. It's going to teach you how to not do that again. Are you hearing me? Now, when a person is maturing in their walk with the Lord, that person should be observed and modeled. We understand that no man or woman is perfect, but the model that we are looking for or to observe is a man or woman of God who knows how to sustain living for the Lord and staying close to the Lord in difficult times. Did you all hear that? A person that we want to model is the one that knows how to stay with the Lord in difficult times. I'll say that again. The one we want to model is not the carnal one. It's the one that knows how to stay with the Lord in challenging times. So you must observe that saints of God who chooses the salvation and eternal life as a more valuable and more important than pursuing the American dream. So a person, a saint of God, the one that lives saved, who has known and who has come to know that trying to get to heaven and living for the Lord is more important than pursuing the American dream. Amen. I don't get a lot of amens on that. That heaven, seeing Jesus, is the ultimate goal in the believer's life. This is the motto that we look for. And believe it or not, this motto should also be observed in every area of life. The salvation and living for the Lord, even in finances as well. So saints must understand and accept by faith that God is our source for all things pertaining to life. Can you say that? God is my source for all things pertaining to life. And we must accept that God has a financial plan for your life. God has a healing plan for your life. God has a career path for your life. God has a ministry plan for your life. God has a family plan for your life. He wants to impact every area. God is prepared to impact every area of your life if you would allow him, and if you are willing to submit to his word and his will for your life. Come on, say amen. Well, you need scripture to back that up? Yes, because he wants to impact every area of your life. Tell your neighbor, God wants to impact every area of your life. Now, look at 2 Peter, the first chapter, starting at the third verse. It says, as his divine power, let's read that together. As his divine power has given to us all things, what? That pertain to life. Did it say Christ, the divine power of Christ, has given you all things that pertain to life and godliness? Did you all see that there? So it's not saying just your saved life, every area of your life. How? Through the knowledge of him who called us by glory and virtue, by which have been given to us what? Exceedingly great and precious promises, that through these you may be what? Partakers of the divine nature, having escaped the corruption that is in the world through love. So, in other words, God is thinking about your life. That's a blessing right there. That he has a plan for your life. He does have a plan. God has a plan for your life. It is only unlocked through salvation in Jesus and yielding to the voice of God and Spirit of God. So in this season of first fruit, God says in his word that if you seek first the kingdom of God and his righteousness, that all of these things shall be added unto you. Well, let's go to Matthew 6 and 25. It says, therefore I say to you, do not worry about your life, what you will eat or what you will drink, nor about your body, what you will put on. Is not life more than food, and the body more than clothing? Look at the birds of the air, for they neither sow nor reap nor gather into barns, yet your heavenly fathers feed them. Now Jesus says, look at the birds of the air. Now, how many of you have ever just watched a bird? The Bible says, look at it. go to their nest. They don't have a deep freeze. They don't have a refrigerator. They're not like the squirrel. The squirrel stores up. For every nut the squirrel eat, he got about 10 of them hid. We had the church van one time, and we weren't picking up a lot of people because all of the older ones, seniors, had died. So the van used to sit a long time. So I remember in the wintertime, the van sit, and there was a squirrel that thought he would hide his nuts in the van under the trunk. And he had nuts everywhere. He had nuts. I mean, I opened up that thing. He had nuts everywhere, just everywhere. And I'm like, you know, but a bird, they don't store up. They leave the nest every morning and they just hop. And they just look. And they gonna find a worm. They ain't living because you feeding them. You know. Sorry, Ariane and Charisma, y'all bird feeders. They not feeding them because you have compassion on them and throw them some bread. If you throw them nothing, God will find them something to eat. I've never seen a scrawny robin. They got that big red breast. All of them look healthy. Am I telling the truth? Now, the Bible says, he says, are you not of more value than they? Which of you by worrying can add one cubit to his stature? So why do you worry about clothing? Consider the lilies of the field, how they grow. They neither toil nor spin. And yet I say to you that even Solomon in all his glory was not arrayed like one of these. Jesus says, God's creation dresses better than you. That's what he's saying. He said, I don't care how you got on your dab, and you got on your colors, and you know how to put things together. God says, my flowers look better than you. And he said, who can gain by worrying? Now, you know, some of y'all, some of us is, I put myself in there too. We have a whole lot of clothes in the closet, and we'll still say this untrue. I ain't got nothing to wear. Now, is that a lie? I don't know. Saints, okay, we don't lie, but I've said it too. We can get tired of what we're wearing, and we'll say we ain't got nothing to. Have you ever not liked an outfit and changed like four times? Yeah. Y'all carnal folk out there. I've done it too. Your mind tells you something doesn't look right, and you're putting all this value into something that really doesn't matter. You know, when you get 60, it's different. Now, there used to be a time where I wouldn't go out the house unless everything was matching from head to toe. Now, you know, sometime I had to have the right matching bag. Sometime I'm like, okay, I'm just taking this. Now it's like I'm just going to take this backpack. I ain't changing to the brown one. It ain't that important. But in my 20s, the glasses had to match. Everything had to match. And you're going out here thinking, fooling yourself, thinking that somebody cares how you look. And they really don't. But you see how our mind tells you this is important. Now, Bible says, therefore, verse 31, do not worry saying, what shall we eat? What shall we drink? What shall we wear? For after all these things the Gentiles seek, for your heavenly Father, what? Knows that you what? Now, here is what people need to really understand about our lives. God knows what we need. Did you not know when Solomon was appointed the king and he dedicated the temple, he built the temple of his father David's dream. He built the temple and he dedicated the temple, and God came to him and said, "What shall I give you?" And Solomon said, "Since I am young, give me wisdom to judge your people." And the Bible said, God said, "Since you did not ask for riches and wealth," he said, "but ask for wisdom." He said, "I'm going to give you the wisdom to lead my people, but I'm also going to give you the wealth." Now, God knows that money means something to us. He knows that. So when you say it ain't about the money, read your Bible again. Because he knows that it's important to us. That's why you give, because he knows money. He doesn't spend the money, but he knows it's important to us. So he said, "If you honor me, I'll bless you. But you got to put me first." That's what he is saying. He said, "If you put me first, I'll do what you need, and sometimes I'll do what you desire if you got the right mindset." Are you hearing me? So he says, "But seek first," what? "The kingdom of God and his righteousness, and all these things shall be added to you. Therefore," what? "Do not worry about tomorrow, for tomorrow will worry about its own thing. Sufficient for the day is its own trouble." So, seeing the kingdom, or seeking the kingdom of God, what does that look like? Because I need to know what that means so I can practice that. Seeking the kingdom of God and his righteousness means to prioritize the things of God over worldly things and goals. That when it comes to obeying God and his word and obeying this world's philosophy on life, God's word and his voice will be obeyed and pursued without question. When you pursue God and his righteousness, you're going to put his wills, his way, and I'm going to put a priority on obeying God and his word. So I must prioritize God. Say that, prioritize God. Now, it's not saying prioritize God, because commitment is defined in three ways. You want to know how a person is committed? Don't listen at them. Just watch them. Where they put their time, talent, and money. That is where a person's priority lies. Where do you put your time? Where do you put your talent? Where do you put your money? Where do you put your time? Where do you put your talent? Where do you put your money? That shows where your priorities are. Now, you can have more than one priority, but if God is number one, there needs to be some sign. This is a worship establishment. We prioritize worship. If you here to sell cake and cookies, you're in the wrong place. If you here just to have friends, you're in the wrong place. This is a place, if you don't prioritize worship, but you prioritize everything else, something's wrong with your salvation. There must be a priority in the things of God. God blesses you, but if you learn how to prioritize him, am I losing you all? Prioritize. Come on, say prioritize. So seeking the kingdom of God is seeking the things of God. And before you give me that caveat, you know, when you don't see me, I'm at home. I'm at home Sometimes you need to come and not forsake the gathering of yourself. You can't get what you can get here. See, I've learned something, and the Holy Ghost spoke to me this recently. I said, people need to be in a place of conviction. If you're not in a place of conviction, you'll have your own definition of what's right. A place of conviction comes out when I'm under the word, when I'm under the teaching of the word. And then I have accountability with the saints. I have a place where I can be accountable at to say, you know what? I need to do that better. I need to come up in that area. I need to do that. But if you're all by yourself, you're in no place of conviction. And then you are your own pastor. You are your own God. You are your own definition of salvation.
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1: Well, there are two Psalms that deal with the subject of the family, Psalm 127 and 128. If you find your Bible there close by, you might want to turn to those Psalms. Today, we're going to talk about how to help your family. No one enters into family life intending to be regretful or discouraged 20 years later, but it happens, and it happens a lot. And it happens among Christians. Business, conflict can take their toll. Following God's principles for family life is the only safe way to proceed. And we're going to learn some very important things about that in these next 2 days as we open our Bibles and talk about this question, how can I help my family? Did you know that Turning Point has a ministry to help you and your family? It's called Turning Point's Magazine and Devotional. It comes to your home every month, filled with scriptural truth, devotions for every day, Monday through Friday, and a special one for each weekend. And then articles that are written to add value to your Christian life and give you perspective on how to live for God. This magazine is specifically geared toward the healthy soul, helping you keep your soul right with God. And I hope you get this magazine. If you don't, I hope you will get it. Simply ask for it when you get in touch with us. Just say, please send me the magazine, and it'll be on its way to you as soon as it comes off the press. The next issue we can get to you will be in your hands soon. It is a wonderful asset and a wonderful, wonderful tool for walking with the Lord. Take advantage of it as you have opportunity. Well, here's part one of this intriguing message from Psalms. How can I help my family?
2: It's kind of interesting to jump back from Psalm 127 and look at the last couple of verses of Psalm 126, because here's an overarching principle that really does affect the family. It says, those who sow in tears shall reap in joy. He who continually goes forth weeping, bearing seed for sowing, shall doubtless come again with rejoicing, bringing sheaves with him. It's a reminder to us that in all of life, the principle of sowing and reaping is in vogue. And in our families, that's true, isn't it? What happens in our family has a lot to do with what input we give. And unfortunately, many of us try every modern approach to family life, only to discover that while it may fix one part of the family, it ends up messing up all the rest of the family. Well, God has a better idea. And in case you're a little bit skeptical about listening to something from the Bible on the family, could I remind you that the family is God's idea? In fact, it's God's primary idea. The church was God's idea too, but the family was God's idea long before the church. Civil government, that came from the mind of God too, but long before there was civil government, God thought of the family. In fact, if you go by its place in the Word of God, apart from human life itself, the family is one of God's first great ideas for us in this universe. In the very beginning of the Bible, God looked at man alone and he said, it is not good that man should be alone. And he brought a woman to him, and family began. So if God had the idea about the family, doesn't it make a little bit of sense to you that maybe he might have something to say about how we could make it work, how it should work? And I'll tell you what, not only here in the Psalms, but throughout all of the Bible, God has some incredible truth for those who are willing to dig for it to help us build families that will bring honor and glory to his name. Now, there are four principles that I want you to see in Psalm 127. We will barely get to Psalm 128, but they're connected, and I want to show you some things there if I have time. The first thing I want you to note about building your family and helping your family, principle number one is that if you're going to be successful, you have to place God at the head of your home. Notice what the psalmist says, unless the Lord builds the house, they labor in vain who build it. This psalm begins with the most important

0: important truth in building a home. It says, unless the Lord builds it, it isn't going to work. It is a truth that is so simple in saying, but so challenging in doing. This verse is teaching us that there is only one builder in the home, and that builder is God. There is only one architect for the home. God, who had the idea of the home, is the one who wants to be at the head of the home. And men and women, until you put God at the center of your home, all of your attempts to try to make family life what you want it to be will be attempts in frustration. And that's what the psalm says. Unless you let him build the home, you're going to do it in vain, which means you're going to go through a lot of frustration and experience a lot of emptiness and get down the road and think, this is it. How many people do you know that thought that if they could just get all the things that their family wanted, that their family then would be a good, strong family and everything would be together? And how many kids do you know, maybe some of them hang out with you, some of them are at your place trying to get in on the family life you have because they've got so many things, but they've got no family. And there's no one there. And that's not God's plan, you see. If God's plan was that family life was how much stuff you had, then very few of us would even be candidates, would we? We would be stuck where we are. No, God has a better plan. God says that he wants to be the head of your home. Now, I want to take just a moment and debunk that, if I might. Because some of you are saying, you know, there's no way I'm going to install halos on my kids. They wouldn't look right. They wouldn't fit. It's not going to work. We're not going to say Bible verses like mantras around home. We don't have plaques up in every room that says God is the head of this house and little verses, and we don't have a promise box at the breakfast table. Is that what it means to put God at the head of your home? Isn't it interesting how we get stuck on all the externals? We focus on all the little trinkets of the family. I'd just like to give you a testimony of my family growing up days. I knew that God was central in the home I grew up in, but I got to tell you something. It wasn't because of a lot of the things that we might focus on. You know, when I think back on my growing up days, I didn't know God was at the head of my home because we read the Bible after dinner at night. In fact, I got to tell you, a lot of those times were very forgettable, very forgettable. And that doesn't mean that it's not important to do that. It just means that that's not the issue. It wasn't even the fact that my parents were involved in institutional ministry. The thing, as I look back on it, that's very incredibly clear to me is this. It's a very simple thought. And that is that God was very important to my parents. That God was very important to them. That somehow in all the stuff we did and everything we're involved in, he always was there as a part of the picture. Most of the time, he was the centerpiece. But wherever he was a part of our family. And as I grew up, I couldn't escape that. It wasn't that my mom and dad preached at me all the time, but it was the sense that I had that in our family life, God was important. Is God important in your home? Is he sort of a matter of convenience, maybe? You see, we communicate our values where they really are. You can't fake it with kids. Can I get a witness? You can't fake it with kids. They know. You can try to make them believe that God's important, but it's not going to get through unless he really is. So maybe the best thing we could do before we install God at the head of our home is install him at the head of our life. And then ask him to live that out little by little in our families. Enough said about that. I think we know that to be true. Family isn't going to work unless God is at the head of the home. But I want you to notice this next principle, which is pretty incredible in my way of thinking because it's so contemporary. Principle number two says that if you're going to have a home that really makes a difference, you have to put parenting at the top of your priority list. Now, notice what the psalmist says. unless the Lord builds the house, they labor in vain who build it. First thing I wrote down in my notes is that God agrees with what I've always suspected, and that is that being a parent is labor. Can I get a witness to that? Ladies, you thought it started at the beginning of labor pains and stopped when the child was born? No, it continues throughout all of life, and it isn't very nice of you to include us in it either. We thought we were free from all of this. Being a parent is labor. It's hard work. It's such an incredibly simple concept, but it is losing its value in our culture today because parenting is being pushed over on the edge while moms and dads pursue their professional goals and purposes in life, and parenting is getting a lick and a promise, and we can't figure out what's gone wrong in our families. I want to tell you something, that unless you are willing to work at being a parent, God's the architect, but he needs laborers. And there are two laborers in most homes. In some homes, there's just one laborer. There's a single parent listening to me right now who's thinking, boy, you think it's work trying to do it with two of you. You ought to try doing it with just one. But God is saying to us that while he's given us the plan, he's the architect, he's the builder, we're the laborers, and we've got to put in the time and make parenting important or it won't work. Wherever I go to speak, or especially if I'm with pastors, we have a question and answer time. One of the first questions they always ask, and I've just gotten prepared for it, so I thought I better get an answer, is, can you tell us a little bit about your priorities? Well, you know, priorities are important because they govern your life. And it's one thing to talk about your priorities. It's another thing to put your priorities into perspective and put them into operation and then live by them. I remember going away and getting some time alone with the Lord and really sitting down and trying to crystallize some years back, okay, Jeremiah, what are your priorities? And I'll tell you, it's one of the most important times I've ever spent in my life, because I believe that with what God has done here in this place, apart from a clear understanding in my mind, and yet I struggle with these all the time, but a clear understanding of what my priorities are, I would be making a lot of really bad decisions right now. So let me tell you what they are. They don't necessarily have to be yours, but most of us are going to fall into the pattern of these priorities. Number one, I'm a person, and I better take care of my personal relationship with God. God's number one. In fact, he says he must be number one. He's a jealous God. He doesn't want anybody in between me and him. He's number one in my life. And so I have to cultivate that relationship. I have to spend time with God. I have to make God number one. Secondly, I'm a partner, and I've got a wife, a wonderfully good wife. God is first, Donna second. Thirdly, I'm a parent, and I've got children, four of them. And they're the most important thing in my life outside of God and Donna. And every day of my life, I have to fight to preserve that priority. Because you see, when I'm at a football game, I'm not at three or four other places where people think I should be. Or if I'm at a dinner sometime, I've said no to other things. And you know, there's an awful lot of pressure and a lot of expectations about what you should be doing with your life. But I want to tell you, as best as I know how to tell you, that my children are third in my life. The only thing ahead of them is God and Donna. I had it tested when I was invited to speak at a convention up at Arrowhead Springs. I was asked to go and speak to a group of 450 women at a women's Bible study. We agreed that was an opportunity that I should take. They wanted me to teach the life of David, and I had just preached through the life of David, so we went. You know, we had this thing all scheduled out, way out in the future. I knew the basketball season was over. I don't schedule anything during basketball season that conflicts with the ball games if I can help it. Not anything during football season. So I was so excited, you know, this thing is out here in March. Well, then our wonderful basketball team got good about halfway through the year. And they started getting better and better, and they started winning, and they won, and they won, and they won. They got in the playoffs, and they kept winning, and I kept looking at this date that was over here. And we kept getting closer and closer to the date, and would you believe, I was scheduled to be at Arrowhead Springs from Thursday through Saturday, and our guys won all their games and were supposed to play for the city championship on Saturday morning at 10 o'clock in the sports arena, and I'm supposed to be at Arrowhead Springs. You got to be kidding. Well, I'll tell you, I got up to Arrowhead Springs and told them that we'd speak any time they wanted us on Thursday and however many times they wanted us on Friday, but we were coming home on Saturday. I'll never forget this. We got to Arrowhead Springs, went into that beautiful hotel up there, which is the Campus Crusade headquarters, and there was a lady who came through the lobby, and she said, "Are you Dr. Jeremiah?" And I said, "Yes." "Oh," she said, "we're so glad you're here." And she said, "Let me just tell you right up front, we're so glad you're not staying for Saturday." I thought, this poor lady hadn't even heard me speak yet, and she's already made up her mind. And then she said something I will never forget. She said, "What you don't understand," and she smiled, "is that we are all wives of executive husbands. They fund this ministry so that we can do what we do with Bible study." And she said, "It's just so incredibly encouraging to see somebody in a position of leadership make a decision in favor of their family." During the afternoon, I'll never forget this, it was one of the last sessions, and a lady got up and she ran out of the building. She had tears coming down her face. And, you know, let me just make this momentary announcement. That's really unnerving to a speaker. You know, if you feel the urge that you just have to get out of here and it's really life-threatening, you know, go for it. But when I see you leave, especially if you look like you're troubled, my mind cycles back over everything I've said for the last 5 minutes. Well, that happened, and I went to the director of the conference, and I mentioned this lady who had left, and I said, "Could you please see if I might have said something that offended her?" She came back to me later. She said, "Pastor, don't worry about it." She didn't offend her. She had heard about what you were doing because we had to announce that you were going to be here on Saturday, and you weren't even talking about it, but while she was seated in the meeting, it really became a matter of great concern to her. Her daughter was playing for the state championship in Denver, Colorado on Saturday, and she got under such conviction, she got up out of the meeting, went and packed all her duds, got on the next plane, and went home. What are we talking about? We're talking about putting our children in a place where once in a while they understand that they're important. Making parenting a priority. I want to tell you something. If we didn't do anything else with our life, making parenting a priority is pretty much a full-time task. Amen? Amen. Number three. Keep reading in your Bibles. Principle number three is protect your family from destructive influences. Verse 2 changes the metaphor just a bit. It says, "The watchman stays awake in vain. It is vain for you to rise up early, to sit up late. Unless the Lord guards the city, the watchman stays awake in vain." We've been in the family building business. We've seen the family get built like you build a house. Now we have a picture of a city that is a protection for its people. And the writer of the Psalms changes the picture and he says, unless the Lord keeps the city, the people who try to keep it are doing it in vain. And he's still talking about the family. That's evident. And what he's talking about is the fact that while it is important for us to come to God and let him be the builder of our families, when our families are built, we have to come back to God and ask him to help us be the watchman over our families. And it's a picture of a parent looking out over his family and protecting it and watching out for it. Boy, if there's ever been a day when we needed to do that, this is the day. Now, the interesting thing here is that the psalmist once again puts us in partnership with God. Just as there's one builder and two laborers, and we're working together on the same project, there's one who is the watchman, but we're to be watchmen with him. Do you see it? Unless the watchman, who is the Lord, is working, then we who are also watching aren't going to understand it. So what the psalmist is saying is we're in partnership with God in building our homes, and we're in partnership with God in protecting our homes. Are you with me? There's a man who has written a great deal about the family, and I come to love his writings. His name is Steve Farrar. Maybe you've seen some of his books. He said, rather indelicately, I don't let my children watch network TV for the same reason I don't let them drink out of the toilet. Now, I probably would have said that a little differently than he said it, but he got his point across, right? Now, I understand the necessity of work, and God knows if that's something you have to do to make ends meet, that's one thing, but if you're doing it to live at another standard of living, it's a foolish decision because you're giving up your children for more toys. What a trade. And what God is trying to help us understand is this, that we not only have to build our homes, once we build them, we have to stand over them and be protecting of them, care about them. I want to share this with you because I think it's a very practical, hands-on sort of thing. If you're in partnership with God in protecting your family, how do you do it? Well, how do you do anything in partnership with God? It ultimately involves prayer. I read an article written by Suzanne Fields in which she talked about this whole matter of praying, how important it is for couples to pray for their children. And right after that, I had been given a book by Patrick Morley. It's called Man in the Mirror. It's got articles about the kinds of things that we struggle with as men, articles about children and about our relationship with our wife and how we deal with our jobs and how we deal with our money and all the temptations that come as a part of our maleness. Patrick Morley, in his book, talked about seven couples who were all new Christians who started to meet in a prayer group, and the result of their prayers are so dramatic that he said, I verified their story personally. These couples were naive, new Christians, and they discovered when they met for the first time that they all had something in common, and that is that they all had children who were not saved. In fact, a total of 23 of them. Someone brought a verse to their first Bible study that said this, believe in the Lord Jesus Christ and you will be saved and your household. Acts 16:33. They took it as a promise from God that God was going to save all their kids. And they started to meet together, all of them, and they began to pray for the 23 children who God had given them who were outside of Christ. And each week as they faithfully prayed for these children, over the course of 2 years, all 23 kids committed their lives to Christ. In a Denver crusade, Dr. Billy Graham spoke about this verse of scripture in Acts, and he said that they had learned through their own study that in homes where the father came to faith in Christ first, the entire family came to faith in 60% of the situations. Where the wife came first, it was 40 to 50. Where the children came first, 25% of them saw their entire family become Christians. Now, what does that say? That if you want the families of America to be changed, you've got to change the fathers because they have the greatest influence in the home in bringing others to faith. The way that this is all going to change in our families, in our partnership with God, in the protection of our home is through prayer.
1: You know, one of the big surprises most people have is when they examine the population of many churches, they find very few men, multitudes of women, but men are in the minority. I'm happy to tell you that in the church that I pastor, every Tuesday night, we have a men's Bible study that has about 450 men in it. It is quite the thing to be a part of. Seated at tables around the Generations building, we have a speaker and we discuss the Word of God and pray for each other and encourage ourselves in the Lord, and we encourage one another in the family. Never has there been a need for that more than there is today when the disintegration of families seems to be so rampant. Here in the Bible, we have some hope and some help for our families, and I'm glad you have been listening because we've been sharing those things, and we'll continue tomorrow in the next edition of Turning Point to add to these wonderful truths about the family. I hope you'll join us then. I'm David Jeremiah. Thank you for listening.
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7: Today's program has been pre-recorded, so our phone lines are not open. Well, hey there, friends. Welcome to another exciting edition of Equipped with Chris Brooks. I am so thrilled that you've joined us today. Do me a favor, strap on your seatbelt. We're going to navigate through the contours of culture, as always, with the lens of the biblical worldview on. But before we do that, let me remind you, this is the day that the Lord has made. He has given it as a gift so that you and I can rejoice and be glad in it. So let's do just that. Let's follow the words of the Apostle Paul. Let's rejoice in the Lord always. And again, I say rejoice. Well, maybe you know what it's like to need your faith and your heart for Jesus rekindled. Every single one of us knows what it's like on the front end of our faith journey. You start with so much spiritual life. There's the burst of joy, the feeling of gratitude in Christ for his salvation in your life, the passion to know him and to make him known. But somewhere along the line, maybe it's the heartache that comes when you're disappointed by church leadership. Maybe it's a relationship detour. Maybe it's your own choices. But many of us know what it's like as well to see the fire slowly dwindle down to yet a flame again. But here's the good news that I want you to know today. The embers of your faith can blaze again. That is the big idea of the book I have in my hand. It's simply entitled The Rekindled Heart, Six Essentials for Reviving Your Faith. It is written by our good friend and brother, Mark Yarbrough. A little bit about Mark. He's a popular Bible conference speaker. He's a professor, and he sits in a very important seat of responsibility as the president of Dallas Theological Seminary there in Dallas, Texas. He's the author of several books and someone I've admired and appreciated for a long, long time.